0: think, could I really be designed for the worship of an eternal, holy, all-powerful God? And yet the assurance of the scriptures is God is saying, I so honor my people that I have designed them for worship.
1: 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In today's episode, Pastor Brian unpacks the claims of Psalm 100. Dr. Chappell illustrates how a cause for thanksgiving can negate doubtfulness and magnify our joyfulness. 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And while you're there, look for Pastor Brian's book, The Multi-Generational Church Crisis. This compelling book asks the question of the church, what could be accomplished in the name of Christ if we could better understand each other? Let's hear now from Dr. Brian Chappell as he shares the lesson, Teddy Bear Mission.

0: was a card like this. Simple postcard, teddy bear drawn on it. A teddy bear postcard that broke a man's back. His name, Geraldo Gutierrez. Kathy and I know him simply as Jerry. Third generation communist leader in Peru. His grandfather had been the head of the Communist Party in Peru, his father a leader, and Jerry himself was the general secretary of the Communist Youth Party in Peru, designed and dedicated to opposing a repressive government. And because the government was so aligned with the Roman Catholic Church, Jerry also fought the church as well as the government as the general secretary of the Communist Youth Party. And so he argued at universities against God. He argued against church officials and with them, and belittled the missionaries who came to the land to try to reach people like him. Until one night, when having incited a riot, government troops were searching for him, and he ended up knocking on the door of PCA missionaries named John and Wilma Marshall, and asking for help. You say that you care about me. You say that you will help me. I need help. If the troops arrest me, it is torture and prison. Will you do what you say? Will you care for me? And so they hid him under a blanket in their home that night at risk of their own lives and futures, and his life was safe that night. But it was just temporal safety, and the missionaries knew that, even Jerry knew it. So they began conversations with him, not just about temporal things, but eternal things. He laughed at it, thought it was silly, until one day the Marshalls, who had been writing their supporters in the United States, got a letter from the daughter of one of those supporters, and the letter contained the postcard written to Jerry. Mr. Jerry, I just want you to know that Jesus loves you and that I'm praying for you. And Jerry told us later that was the card that broke his back, that broke the back of rebellion and resistance to the truths of the gospel. He said if God could so care for him with what he had done against God, that he would have a little child write of Christ's love. Then with thanksgiving in his heart, he began to seek that God. Faith. But in ordinary Christian lives, that's not the way it functions. Most people don't overcome doubt with reasons for God, with a rational discussion that balances truth claims. Most people come to contradict doubt by thanksgiving. They get just a taste of the care of God, of a care that is eternal, of a care that goes beyond the trials of this world, and just the sense that there is a God who cares beyond temporal material things, gives them such a sense of thanksgiving that that's why they seek God. It's the magnetism of the care of God more than the reasons for God that leads most people to heaven. The counter of doubt is thanksgiving. It's what happened in Jerry's life. He was so thankful that a missionary family would care for him, that a little girl would write of Jesus' care, that it was thanksgiving that was his path to God himself. It may be why the psalmist writes of so much thanksgiving here at a time that Israel would be so filled with doubt of God's care and promise keeping and covenant keeping. If God is true, if he's real, If he really cares, as he said, and we're going through this suffering, through this difficulty, then how do we find our way back? Is he real there? What would overcome your doubt? Cause for thanksgiving. And it is that cause for thanksgiving that begins to unfold in the psalm, the first clear cause for giving thanks, that we are designed for worship, all people. I mean, it's the opening verse, you recognize it. As the psalmist writes, make a joyful noise to the Lord, all the earth. Serve the Lord with gladness. Come before his presence with singing. All the earth, all people in it are designed for worship. We look at ourselves with our weakness, our frailties, our sin, our difficulties, and we think, could I really be designed for the worship of an eternal, holy, all-powerful God? And yet the assurance of the scriptures is God is saying, I so honor my people that I have designed them for worship. And actually, don't just invite, but instruct them to come before me with singing. Now, I know some of you are thinking, if I'm designed for worship through singing, it's not a very good design. You know, we think to ourselves, the only way I sing is in the key of E flat or me croak. You know, I just can't participate the way the wonderful musicians up here lead us. I wish I could, but that's not me. And we need to remind ourselves that singing is not the only form of praise. We can praise God in other ways. This last week, I spent the week in a fish camp with a number of men from Grace Church. In rugged settings, as you can tell, without, you know, the benefits of razors. Actually, we had razors, but it wasn't very pleasant to shave. We started every morning with a devotional. I would read a scripture and express a few thoughts. And then those wonderful men around the kitchen table would begin to express their thoughts as well. It wasn't forced. Nobody was required. And yet the men would follow with talking about the beauty of the creation that we were enjoying. The wonder and the goodness of God's care for their families. The beauty of their own salvation, knowing their weakness and sin. And I recognize as they were praising God, their joy was actually increasing because they were fulfilling their design function. As we are designed to praise God, when we fulfill that design, our hearts begin to soar. We're actually rising to the purpose for which God made us. And of course, that leads us back to the subject of singing, doesn't it? We don't gather here to sing only because God deserves our praise. We also gather to sing because it refreshes our hearts. If we can't sing, if we just become enclosed and self-focused and interned, then what happens is we become closed only to ourselves. But by singing, by praising God, we lift our voices, we lift our hearts, we see God clearly, we participate in the praise that God designed for us to express. And so our hearts soar as God intended. And by praising God, we actually increase our joy. And the way that we serve one another in a church is those of you who actually can sing, if you'll actually add enough volume, those of us who are self-conscious about our croaking can actually participate. It's why we all want to sing together. We know that singers are croakers. When we are praising God, we're releasing our souls from the introspection, from the self-consciousness, and saying, how great is my God? How wondrous is his love? I want to tell others. I want my own soul to feel it. And the way that we serve one another as we all sing together is by having enough volume and care that we become, without self-consciousness, simply letting our hearts praise God as he designed us to do. It's a wonder, a glory that he enables us to praise him in that way. And in itself is part of our cause for thanksgiving, that our design purpose by an eternal God is to bring him honor that increases our joy when we do so.
1: 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These older believers were once part of a majority group that understood the mission of the church was to take control of our culture, to halt its evils. At the same time, Christians under 50 have lived their entire lives perceiving themselves as a minority that needs to make credible their faith to a secular, pluralistic culture. These distinct experiences and perceptions have a profound impact on the priorities different generations have for church ministry. It's no wonder that younger and older believers don't always see eye to eye. In his new book, The Multigenerational Church Crisis, Dr. Brian Chappell asks the question, what could be accomplished in the name of Christ if we could better understand each other? 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And now, more from Brian Chappell on today's Unlimited Grace.
0: How great is my God! How wondrous is His love! I want to tell others. I want my own soul to feel it. And the way that we serve one another as we all sing together is by having enough volume and care that we become, without self-consciousness, simply letting our hearts praise God as He designed us to do. It's a wonder, a glory that He enables us to praise Him in that way. And in itself is part of our cause for thanksgiving, that our design purpose by an eternal God is to bring Him honor that increases our joy when we do so. The reasons that we praise Him are also stated here. Why would we worship God? Verse 3 is pretty clear. Know that the Lord, He is God. It is He who made us and we are His. We are His people and the sheep of His pasture. What is the cause of this worship that honors God and refreshes us? The first claim of the psalmist is that the Lord is God. Now, in our English language, that just sounds redundant. The Lord is God. I want you to know that. The Lord is God. We say, well, the engine is the motor. I want you to know that. The engine is the motor. We say, why would you say the same thing twice? Because it's something very special that the psalmist is saying. The Lord is God. The word for Lord there is Jehovah, the God of Israel. That's His personal name, not the title God, but Jehovah is God, the God of Israel, the covenant-keeping, eternally loving, the God who would not reject, the God who would not walk away. That Jehovah is God. And when the psalmist is saying to us, Jehovah is God, he's against the spirit of our own age saying, it's not all the other gods of all the other nations who are God. God is not generic. He's not a combination of different religions. Israel's Lord is God, is what he is saying. And that is why even Jesus himself, when he spoke to the Samaritan woman at the well, do you remember? And she was worshiping outside the covenant of Israel. And Jesus said to her, you worship what you do not know. We Jews worship what we do know because salvation is from the Jews. Yahweh is God. The Lord is God. And when we say that, we are saying God has worked in time and eternity and in this world for a purpose. He worked through Israel as a covenant-keeping God, saying to Abraham, in you shall all the nations of the earth be blessed. Because you see, it's truly sounds intolerant and bigoted in our age today to say Israel's God is the God, not all other gods, not all other perceived gods. Jehovah is the true God. People say, well, that sounds very intolerant. Sounds like you're not very caring. And in fact, that is true. Unless Jehovah is the only true God. And then the most loving thing that God's people can do is point to the one true God. Not to false gods, not to things that can't save, but if we say, Jehovah's God is the God, and I tell you that, not to demean you, not to demean other faiths, but to say, that is the contention of Scripture. And if it sounds isolationist, remember, it is all lands that are called to worship. It is all peoples of the earth who are to be blessed through Israel's God. God was keeping a covenant by which Christ would come, whose goal, whose intention was to provide for the salvation of all who would trust in him. That's the wideness of the mercy of God. But to have mercy, it's got to be in a proper purpose, a proper object. And so our worship is directed to the Lord, who is God. And just to show how great is the care of that God, not only is the first claim of the psalmist that Jehovah is God, the second claim of the psalmist here is that we are his. Right? As you continue through verse 3, it says, it is he who made us, and we are his. We are his people and the sheep of his pasture. Wonderful unfolding of the way in which God cares, each claim more magnificent than the one prior. He made us. He is the creator God, not requiring the work of others, not requiring other systems. God made us. He is the creator God, and the same one who made us claims us. What would it mean for you to actually believe that God made you? The same God that created the universe had enough intentionality and intimate affection that he would make you out of all things. One of my joys in this vacation that we just had was to raft the Grand Canyon. So that's 200 miles and a little over a week of rafting rapids down the Grand Canyon, and at night just sleeping out under the stars. It's a desert, so you don't have to worry about the mosquitoes. And for me, just to be under a sheet, or sometimes when the hot wind was blowing, you felt like you were sleeping in a hairdryer, to just kind of look up at the clear skies without any light pollution and just seeing the magnitude of creation. And with nothing between you and the stars, think, I'm seeing a few thousand, but there are millions. And some of those stars are so big that our whole solar system would fit in just one of them. Thousands upon thousands, millions, constellations, solar systems. So, and God made it all. And in my mind, I just heard it over and over again, the words of Psalm 8. When I behold the heavens, the work of your fingers, the moon and stars that you have made, what is man that you are mindful of him? Our God, so vast in his creative ability, and yet he made us, you and me, cared about us, and not only cares about us by creating us, but then claims us. He made us, and we are his. We are his people. That claim is not just the claim of creation. It is the claim of salvation. How does our God ultimately claim us? But by the blood and the provision of his own Son. The God who made all things provided his Son to save you and me individually in this vast creation. And to think of what that meant, I felt in a very special way as we were rafting down the Grand Canyon. Some of you may have traveled in the western states, and so you know when you're driving to the Grand Canyon, you actually go through what's called the Grand Staircase through the west. Bryce Canyon, Zion National Park, and then actually down to the Grand Canyon. As you're actually descending in steps over thousands of feet down to the Grand Canyon. And then when you start in the Grand Canyon and rafting, you actually start in the upper regions. And as you are going almost 200 miles, you're actually cutting deeper and deeper and deeper into the earth. So by the time you get to the end of the Colorado River through the Grand Canyon, you've actually descended another mile down. till you get to that point that you're actually seeing the earth's bedrock. And you can actually hold your arms in such a way that you can touch bedrock with one hand, and then you can touch all the earth above it with your other hand. Which means that you are actually beginning to look upward 10,000 feet of limestone and sediment and shale that are all the product of the earth's curse. Fall and flood and corruption and sin all above you. And down here, creation stone. And to recognize that what God did to claim us is he sent his son, the rock of our salvation, to bear the corruption of the entire world. It was God's will to crush him, says the scripture. And for that reason, he claimed us, allowing the Son of God to take the sin that is yours, the sin that is mine, the corruption of the world, and by just penalty, taking it all on himself so that our God could claim us and say, the penalty has been paid. The corruption has centered on the one who could take it and him alone. And because that has happened, you can be free. The creation now begins to show its true beauty as we begin to understand he made us and we are his. And the wonder of that is our cause for worship.
2: Hi, friend, this is Pastor Brian. I'm glad you decided to tune in and listen, and I would consider it a privilege to pray over you today. Let's pray together. Heavenly Father, what a privilege we have to come to you in prayer. Your word says that we can come to you about anything, not just the big things, and not just the things that we think we have figured out. Instead, you love us so much that you say, do not be anxious for anything. But in everything, by prayer and petition with thanksgiving, for your certain care, we can offer our requests to you. And then because we know that the God who controls all the outcomes of things on earth and for eternity cares this much for us, the peace of God, which surpasses all understanding, will guard our hearts and minds for whatever we face with Jesus. We do not expect our prayers to end all our trials before Jesus comes, but we know that you will use our prayers, Father, to make all things work together for good until Jesus returns. Thank you for this promise and assurance. Give us the peace and the strength we need. Through these promises and assurances, we pray. In Jesus' name, amen.
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15: Rain wrapping up this evening as we go back through the 80s, getting into the 70s near midnight, lows in the mid-70s near dawn. Tomorrow, we've got highs near 90. Scattered rain, that pattern of afternoon rain, highs in the low 90s, continues through the weekend and into next week. Looks like we'll get heaviest activity on Sunday and Monday. Your latest Word Forecast, I'm Dave DeRica.
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18: Welcome to Turning Point. 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Today, Dr. David Jeremiah begins the series, Making Sense of It All, with some practical, biblical advice he's titled, Courage When Fatigue Drains You. 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
19: And thank you for joining us today. You know, there's an old saying that says, fatigue makes cowards of us all. When you get tired, things get different. And today we're going to talk about what to do when fatigue drains you, from an incredible passage in Isaiah chapter 40. Get your Bibles. If you have a study guide ahead of time, get your study guide. We'll begin in just a moment as we start this new month with this series called Making Sense of It All, Seeing the World with a Biblical Perspective. During this month, when you help us with the ministry that we're doing here on the radio, we want to send you a very special resource. I just got my copy yesterday, and it's by my friend Rob Morgan. It's called 100 Bible Verses That Made America Great. And these verses have a history behind them, and there's really 100 of them. You go through this book, you're amazed at the research Rob has done to help us understand how the Bible has been interwoven into the fabric of our nation. We'd like to send you this book. It's our way of saying thank you for your July gift in keeping with the 250th anniversary of our nation. This book is 359 pages long. It's a good read, and it's a good book to have. When you send a gift of any size, ask for your copy of the book, 100 Bible Verses That Made America, and it will be on its way to you before you know it. Well, let's get started with the lesson today. This is Courage When Fatigue Drains You.
12: America is becoming a nation of angry, short-tempered people. From road rage to airplane rage, grocery store rage, and violence at sports events, the media has been reporting these emotional outbursts with unprecedented frequency. How in the world do we overcome the temptation to join in the rat race and become part of a problem instead of part of the solution? Well, if you will listen carefully and prayerfully, I believe that God's word can help today. I know that the passage we are sharing has been a wonderful blessing in my own life, and I trust that it will be so for you as well. Isaiah is going to help us understand an important spiritual discipline, a discipline that can transform the way that we do life. As we unpack this passage, we will find a symbol of courageous strength to help us in times of stress. So let's begin by looking at this passage backwards, if you will, from the bottom up. And our first principle is this: the symbol of courageous strength is soaring. Notice what it says in Isaiah chapter 40, verse 31. They shall mount up with wings like eagles. They shall run and not be weary. They shall walk and not faint. Isaiah is using this symbolic picture from ornithology, from the study of birds, to help us understand how a person who is walking with the Lord is supposed to cope during times of pressure. I read an article that described three different ways that birds fly. Listen carefully. First of all, some birds fly by simply flapping. Ornithologists say that the first method of flying is flapping, keeping their wings in constant motion to counteract gravity. For instance, hummingbirds can flap up to 70 times per second. But flapping is an awkward, clumsy business. I don't know about the rest of you taking my life in this metaphor. I've spent a lot of time flapping. Do you do that? You know, I'm supposed to be like an eagle, and I'm flapping around like a hummingbird. And the problem with flapping is that it makes a lot of commotion, but it doesn't get you anywhere. The second way of flying, according to the scholars, is by gliding. The second kind of flying works like this. The bird builds up enough speed, and he goes up high, and he settles into a downward flight gliding. And it is much more graceful than flapping. But unfortunately, he doesn't get the bird very far because a reality in the form of gravity sets in pretty quickly. And the gliding bird, if he is not arrested in his glide, will glide ultimately right into the ground. The third way is what we would call soaring. Only a few birds, like the eagle, are capable of doing this. Eagles' wings are so strong that they are capable of catching rising currents of warm air, thermal winds that go straight up from the earth, and without moving a feather, they can soar up to great heights. In fact, some eagles have been clocked at up to 80 miles per hour without flapping at all. They just soar on the invisible columns of air. Now listen to Isaiah again. They that wait on the Lord shall renew their strength. They shall mount up with wings like eagles. They shall soar. Now, if you want to go through your whole life just flapping, just doing your own thing and just flapping around, you can do that. You won't get anywhere. You'll make a lot of commotion, and you'll wear yourself out pretty quickly. Or you can have one little moment of glory and grace and glide right into the earth. Or you can let God teach you to soar like an eagle. Then you get the updrafts of His Spirit, and you get the energy that comes from Him, and you soar in His strength. When we face a crisis, then we soar. When we are going through the ups and downs of life, we learn to run without weariness. And when sometimes we are called just to plod along day after day, we walk without fainting. So here's a promise that works for every age and for every stage of life. We are called upon in this passage of Scripture, in the imagery Isaiah presents, to be God's eagles, flying and soaring above the issues of life. But how do we do that? How do we stop flapping and start soaring? Well, the symbol of courageous strength is soaring, but if you read the Bible carefully, you'll notice that the secret of courageous strength is waiting. Isaiah 40, 30, and 31, "And the young men shall utterly fall, but those who wait on the Lord shall renew their strength." The secret of courageous strength is waiting. Now, what does that mean? The Bible has a lot to say about waiting. To wait means to pause, to soberly consider our own inadequacies and the Lord's all-sufficiency, and to seek counsel and help from the Lord and to find hope in Him. Waiting involves submission to the Word of God and the will of God and the ways of God. Waiting is saying, I'm not going to do this on my own. I'm going to do this in the strength that God provides. Lord, I'm going to let You be the updraft under my wings that causes me to be who You want me to be. Now, I want to show you five benefits that will happen to you as a believer if you learn how to wait. Then I'm going to talk a little bit more about what it means to wait. I need to tell you before I go any further that this is a very hard discipline for me. I was built more for speed than for comfort, and waiting is not an easy thing for a type A person to accomplish. And yet, in the measure that I have been able to get around this discipline in my own heart and make it my practice, I have found the strength that God promises in Isaiah. When I first moved to California from the Midwest, I did not know anything about waiting. I lived in a town where when you went to the bank, you were always first or second in line. You never waited. You went to the grocery store, there was always a checkout open for you. I came to Southern California, and what an introduction to a new way of life. Everywhere you went, you waited. You waited at the ATM. You waited at the stores. You waited to get your driver's license. You waited for everything. And most of all, you waited in restaurants. I remember during that time, someone gave me a little piece of advice that went like this. When you go to a restaurant, you wait to get in. After you get in, you wait to be seated. After you're seated, you wait for the menu. After you get the menu, you wait for the person to come and take your order. After they take your order, you wait for your food. Then you wait for the dessert menu, and then you wait for your dessert. Then you wait for your check. Then you wait to check out. And they have the audacity to call the person who presides over all of this the waiter. He's not the waiter. I'm the waiter. You see where I'm going with this? Waiting is hard, isn't it? And yet, listen to how the Word of God teaches us the benefits of waiting. I'm going to give you these five things. I can't spend much time on any of them, but they're so evident in these verses of Scripture. First of all, waiting results in perception. Psalm 25, 4 and 5. Notice what this says. Show me your ways, O Lord. Teach me your paths. Lead me in your truth and teach me. For you are the God of my salvation. On you I will wait all the day. Go back up to the top of that and notice what it says. Show me your ways, teach me your paths, lead me in your truth, and teach me. If you want God to show you his ways and lead you in truth and teach you, you have to learn to wait. Because waiting is the key to perception. Secondly, waiting results in protection. Our soul waits for the Lord. He is our help and our shield. For our heart shall rejoice in him because we have trusted in his holy name. Waiting results in protection. It calls upon us to wait in order that we might have the protection of the Lord. It refers to the Lord in this passage of Scripture as our shield. How many of you know that when you wait before the Lord, he helps to protect you from all the things that could come into your life and destroy your peace and keep you from being who he wants you to be? Thirdly, waiting results in perspective. Psalm 37:7. This is an interesting verse. Waiting results in perspective. Rest in the Lord and wait patiently for him. Do not fret because of him who prospers in his way, because of the man who brings wicked schemes to pass. Do you know how to get over being all bent out of shape because of the people who are doing things wrong and seem to be profiting? Just wait on the Lord. Just get before the Lord and put it all in his hands, and he will help you to get perspective on life. And you will see that not everything that seems to be important at the present is ultimately important. Waiting will give you perspective. Notice fourthly, waiting results in provision. What a great verse in Lamentations. The Lord is good to those who wait for him. Do you want to go any further? I want to tell you something. When you learn how to wait on the Lord, his goodness becomes so evident in your lives. And finally, we're back to where we were at the beginning. Isaiah 40:31, waiting results in power. But those who wait on the Lord shall renew their strength, and they shall mount up with wings like eagles. Five reasons for us to learn the discipline of waiting. It gives us perception and protection and perspective and provision and power. Are you with me? So how do we go about doing this? How do we learn how to wait on the Lord? Daniel Goleman wrote a very popular book, a highly influential book, in which he suggests that effectiveness in life is based less on cognitive intelligence than emotional intelligence. In fact, the book is called Emotional Intelligence. He explains how people with amazingly high IQs can live basically unproductive and unsatisfied lives, while some people with emotional intelligence, relational intelligence, usually thrive. He continues by saying that at the heart of emotional intelligence is the ability, watch this, to delay gratification and not live at the mercy of impulse. The most celebrated example of what's become known as the marshmallow test is included in his book, and this is the marshmallow test. A 4-year-old is in a room with some marshmallows, and he is told that the experimenter has to run an errand. But if the 4-year-old can wait until the person returns, he can have 2 marshmallows. If he wants to eat right now, he can, but he only gets 1. Now, that dilemma will try the soul of any 4-year-old kid, and it will probably try the soul of many adults you and I know. In this experiment, kids developed all kinds of strategies to enable them to wait. They would sing songs, they would tell themselves stories, they would play with their fingers, and one of the kids actually bent down and started licking the table. A Stanford University research team tracked these children for many years. Now, I want you to listen to this. And those 4-year-olds who were better able to wait grew up to be more socially competent, better able to cope with stress, and less likely to give up under pressure than those who could not wait. On the other hand, the marshmallow grabbers grew up to be more stubborn and indecisive, more easily upset and frustrated, and more resentful about not getting enough in life. No wonder Goleman summarized his study by calling the ability to wait the master aptitude in life. The ability to wait. Now, this is a message that sounds really strange to us today. We are a generation of fast food, instant gratification, buy now, pay later people. Waiting for anything doesn't sell well in today's society. We want it all, and we want it now. But it might serve us well to stop for just a moment and examine what is happening to us. The Bible, both by precept and personal illustration, points us in a different direction. It's a direction that slows us down so that we can arrive at our destination and actually enjoy the journey. When we are in a big hurry, we need to find a way to slow down. When we feel the sense of panic growing within us, we need to transform our panic by a pause for strength. When we wonder how we will ever do it all, we need to wait just long enough for God's peace to reclaim our hearts. Sue Monk Kidd tells the story of taking a personal spiritual retreat at a monastery, going out by the water and trying to be still, trying to just be there and wait and listen and be present. She said it only lasted for a few seconds before everything in her rose up in rebellion. The need to get moving, get something done, read a book, act, solve something. And it overpowered her, and she got up and walked away. She said on her way back to her room, she noticed a monk, ski cap pulled over his ears, sitting perfectly still beneath a tree. He sat there for long minutes, as much as an hour, perfectly still and tranquil. Later, she sought him out, and she said, "How in the world can you be so still, just waiting there? I can't get used to the idea of doing nothing." He just laughed, and he said, "That's because you've bought into the cultural myth that when you're waiting, you're doing nothing." Then he looked her in the eye and he said, "When you're waiting, you're actually doing the most important something there is. You're allowing your soul to grow up. If you can't be still and wait, you can't become what God created you to be. They that wait upon the Lord shall renew their strength." And waiting, unfortunately, has to be done in silence, which is another problem for most of us. We are uncomfortable with anything that causes everything to be totally still. And I've had to examine my own heart in this. I like to hear music. I play it in my car and I play it in my office. I'm beginning to realize that that can become a distraction sometimes from just being alone. You know, Isaiah 30:15 puts it this way, class. "For thus says the Lord God, the Holy One of Israel, in returning and rest you shall be saved, in quietness and confidence shall be your strength." In quietness and in confidence shall be your strength. This is God's formula. It is definitely not the world's formula. And the psalmist in Psalm 46:10 puts it this way, "Be still and know that I am God." Wayne Oates has written these words, "Silence is not native to my world. Silence, more than likely, is a stranger to you and to your world too. If you and I ever have silence in our noisy hearts, we're going to have to grow it. You can nurture silence in your noisy heart if you value it, if you cherish it, and if you are eager to nourish it." Silence is hard to come by these days, is it not? But without silence, we can't have the discipline of waiting. And we wait before God, and we are certain that God is in what we do, and we follow Him, and we find peace. Well, we've looked at the symbol of courageous strength, which is soaring like an eagle. And we've looked at the secret to it, which is waiting. Now, I want you to notice the source of it. And the source of strength is God. Going all the way back up to the beginning of our text, notice, "Have you not known? Have you not heard? The everlasting God, the Lord, the creator of the ends of the earth, neither faints nor is weary. His understanding is unsearchable. He gives power to the weak, and to those who have might, he increases strength." My friend, if you're going to wait on somebody, here's somebody pretty good to wait on. Amen? Notice, in this little verse, you have a compendium of theological truth. The attributes of God scream out at us from every line in the text. He is eternal, the everlasting God. He is sovereign, the Lord. He is omnipotent, the creator of the ends of the earth. He is immutable. He never faints or is weary. He is omniscient. His understanding is unsearchable. He is merciful. He gives power to the weak, and he is gracious. He increases strength to those who already have might. So, my friend, what Isaiah is saying is this: if you will just cool your jets a little bit, kick back, get alone, be silent, and wait on the eternal, sovereign, omnipotent, immutable, omniscient, merciful, gracious God, he will get you where you need to go without all your flapping. Amen? That's what Isaiah wants us to understand. We are flappers by nature. God wants us to soar like eagles. And the way we learn to soar is by waiting before Almighty God, listening to his voice through his word, and having silence in our hearts so that we can separate all of the noise and the static and hear God, and we get centered on him. Pick out some time, some place, somewhere, every day, and get silent before God. And just read something from his word and let it soak into your heart. Push everything else out of the way and just sit quietly before the Lord. The first day you do it, the first 2 minutes will seem like you've been there for 30 minutes. But as you get more accustomed to it and you begin to sense the peace that floods over your heart, you will discover that it will start to transform into tranquility what has before been stress that is so debilitating to all of us. So, are you soaring? Do you want to? That is the lesson God has been teaching me and teaching some of you. They that wait upon the Lord shall renew their strength. Are you willing to find some silence and some quietness to wait upon God, to put your hope in him and your trust in him, to reject the frenzied alternative of the culture in which we live? I can find peace in my heart when everything is crazy all around me, because I know the God who is everlasting, the God who is the creator of the heavens and the earth, whose wisdom is unsearchable. And through my waiting upon him and my relationship with him, he has put a quiet center in my life that gives me peace in the midst of the frenzy. Wow. It works, but you got to try it. And that's my challenge to you today.
19: I hope you're encouraged today, and that if you're suffering from overwhelmingly difficult stress and fatigue, your eyes are looking up and you're realizing there is an answer to this problem. The Bible has some great principles to help you. You can get this series that we're preaching during this month, and it's all on CD. There's a beautiful study guide that coordinates all the information. This is a summer series. I think you'd be blessed by having it. It would encourage you and many of you as your teacher face these issues that go on in our life. Here's a biblical perspective on all of them. Making Sense of It All is the title of the series. And I hope you'll be able to stay with us through these difficult days of scheduling in the summer as we study these principles together. Tomorrow, we're going to talk about going up by going down from Philippians chapter 2. I hope you'll join us then. Until then, this is David Jeremiah. Thank you for being with us today on Turning Point.

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14: Rain wrapping up this evening as we go back through the 80s, getting into the 70s near midnight, lows in the mid-70s near dawn. Tomorrow, we've got highs near 90. Scattered rain, that pattern of afternoon rain, highs in the low 90s, continues through the weekend and into next week. Looks like we'll get heaviest activity on Sunday and Monday. Your latest Word forecast, I'm Dave DeRica.
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18: There's a question that echoes across the centuries. First asked by a puzzled young man climbing a mountain with his father carrying firewood. Remember the scene? Isaac asked his dad, "Where's the lamb?" It is in many ways the question the entire Old Testament is asking. And the answer, when it finally comes, is staggering. Today on Insight for Living, Chuck Swindoll continues to trace this thread from the altars of ancient Israel all the way to a moment beside the Jordan.

0: River, when a voice cut through the crowd and said, "Behold, the Lamb of God."
1: Thank you, our Father, that your Son is our Savior, and that he, like a shepherd, leads us. And because we are only sheep, we tend to go our own way. We've read of that, but we knew before we read it that this is true. All we like sheep have gone astray. We have turned each one of us to his own way. Thank you for laying all of our iniquity on another, for we could never have paid our own way into heaven. Thank you that Jesus paid it all. And we rest in his finished work this day. We worship our Savior, Jesus Christ. We magnify his name. We meet around his word. We sing his songs. We would glorify his name, whether by life or by death. Today, there are many who hurt. They grieve. They live with sorrows that have been brought on by this earth's catastrophes and heartaches and brokenness. I pray, Lord, that you will bring comfort and hope and reassurance from what is declared this day. Some come this day rejoicing. Your hand has been good to them, and you've provided abundantly, and we with them rejoice and are grateful for your provision. Thank you for those whom you have healed. Thank you for those whom you have given new hope. Reduce us all in our awareness to that of a lamb, a needy, dependent lamb, that we might see ourselves as we really are, wholly in need of what you provide. In the name of the Savior Jesus, we pray. And everyone said, Amen.
0: 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Chuck titled today's message, "The Lamb That Was Slaughtered."
1: Surely the thought of a lamb did not impress the shakers and movers of the first century in the Middle East. I mean, there certainly were some type A individuals who got word of this man who was taking Galilee by storm. I mean, people were being swept into his teaching, and they were following him by the thousands. And then word gets back to someone's headquarters, and they hear, did you hear that he's known as the Lamb? The Lamb? You sang the words to the song, and it's my favorite part of the song we sang. Who would have thought that a lamb could rescue the souls of men? Now, why would the songwriter put that in there? Because you don't think of lambs as rescuing anyone. You rescue lambs. Lambs don't rescue you. Unless, of course, the lamb is the Lamb of God. 1 Corinthians 5, beginning at verse 6. Paul is writing the people of Corinth, and he's urging them to clean up their lives. They were a people who danced near the edge of disobedience. They were what we might call a fast culture. And because of that, Paul had to rein them in. And one of the ways of doing it was to remind them of the importance of getting rid of the leaven. In the scriptural days, leaven was a symbol. It was a word representing sin. Look at how Paul uses it in 1 Corinthians 5, verse 6. Your boasting is not good. They'd been boasting about how full of grace they were, when in fact it was license. He said, that's not good. Do you not know that a little leaven leavens the whole lump of dough? Do you not realize that when you put just a little leaven, the dough will all rise? It's not just a little part of it. And it's a picture of sin. A little bit of sin and the life is contaminated. The presence of sin and the life is on its way to becoming shattered. So he says, clean up your life. A little bit of leaven leavens the whole lump. So a thought, reap an act. So an act, reap a habit. So a habit, reap your character. So your character, reap your destiny. That's Paul's concern here. And so he now turns to the picture of Christ the Lamb, Christ the Passover. Verse 7. Clean out the old leaven so that you may be a new lump. Just as you are, in fact, unleavened, meaning in your position, you are as righteous as the Son of God is righteous. So in your life, you must be as well. For Christ, here it is, Christ, our Passover, has also been sacrificed. Isn't that a marvelous statement? We no longer come to an altar and slice the throat of an animal and the blood pours out, as happened day after day after day on Jewish altars. We come to our Savior, who is our Passover, and in him forgiveness is found. In him alone there is purpose and reason to go on with our lives. The Christ, our Passover, has been sacrificed. And let me add this. He never needs to be sacrificed again. It is called a finished work. Christ said while hanging on the cross, tetelestai, the very word he used, it has been finished. It has been completed. It is done, paid for, paid in full. And at that moment, the Lamb of God took care of that which had forever plagued humanity. Past, present, and future, the sins of humanity taken care of. Now, this isn't an afterthought with God. This is part of the plan since the foundations of the world. In fact, Isaiah chapter 53 prophesied of it way back 700 years B.C. This is one of the clearest and longest of all the predictions, or if you will, prophecies in the scriptures. What is interesting about prophecy is that frequently you will find prophecies not only declared in scripture, but fulfilled in scriptural times. Here's a case in point. Isaiah writes of the lamb who was to be slaughtered, picturing the coming Messiah. So Isaiah is looking ahead 700 years or so for the coming of Messiah. And please observe how he describes the scene. You would think he was an eyewitness, though he wrote 7 centuries before the fact. Verse 3 of Isaiah 53, he was despised and forsaken of men, a man of sorrows, and acquainted with grief, and like one from whom men hide their face, he was despised, and we did not esteem him. It's a picture of shunning. Have nothing to do with him. Discount his importance. They hide their face from him. You do that when you are shunning another individual. You turn away from them. You discount their presence, their lives. You shun them. You do not esteem them. And that's the picture here. And then with that in mind, Isaiah goes further to describe the price that was paid. Surely our griefs he himself bore. Our sorrows he carried. And yet, even in that day yet to come, we esteem him stricken and smitten of God and afflicted. He got what he had coming. How many of those standing around the cross saw that as simply a man getting his just deserts? Any man who claims that he's God blasphemes, and a blasphemer needs to be put to death. That's first century thinking. And they did not realize. That's why Jesus said while on the cross, Father, forgive them. They don't know what they're doing. But look at verse 5. He was pierced through for our transgressions, crushed for our iniquities. The chastening for our well-being fell on him, and by his scourging we are healed. This is one of the classic verses on the substitutionary death of Christ. Look at it closely. Our iniquities, our sin, our transgressions fell on him. He took our place. He entered into it as if it were his own. Paul wrote later, He who knew no sin became sin for us, that we might be made the righteousness of God in him, and in him alone. That's why Jesus could say, I am the way, the truth, and the life. No one comes to the Father but through me. No other death would pay our debt to God. No other lamb would be qualified, for all the others are spotted and blemished. He is the spotless lamb. Scripture makes that clear. Three statements. He knew no sin, had no sin, did no sin. The spotless Lamb of God took our place. And why did we need that? Verse 6. Probably the best statement of depravity in all the Old Testament. Look at the whole picture. All of us, like sheep, have gone astray. And now he individualizes it. Each of us has turned to his own way, but the Lord has caused the iniquity of us all to fall on him. J. Alec Motyer writes this. The picture of straying sheep summarizes all our inadequacy and all our errancy of nature. We all and each express both common culpability and individual responsibility. We cannot blame the herd instinct, even though we all alike are implicated. Each sin of every sinner would be like a separate wound in the heart of this man of sorrows. Interesting, isn't it, that we live in a time in which we must convince people that really the problem is sin. The problem is a sinful condition, and it required the death of the Savior in order for that sin to be cleansed. And God in his righteousness demanded the sacrifice of blood, and it was the blood of the Savior that brought that kind of healing and cleansing. Hanging on the cross, he bore all our sins. Get this, past, present, future. The complete payment for sin was made for those of us who have gone astray, who have turned to our own way. And then, as if to drive the point finally home yet again, verse 7, he was oppressed, he was afflicted, yet he did not open his mouth. Here's the word again, like a lamb led to slaughter. Lambs, when going to slaughter, go with blind compliance, regardless of the destination. They go where they're led. The servant Savior, however, goes with knowing submission. He knew when he came that he came to this earth to die. Maligned, mistreated, misunderstood, we read here, like a sheep that is silent before its shearers, he did not open his mouth. I don't know if you remember seeing the Passion of the Christ. If you did, you will never forget the scene. I know I won't. In fact, there were times in that film, sitting right beside Cynthia, and I noticed she too, both of us had to just look down. You could hardly bear what you were witnessing in the scourging. But what stood out to me is the silence of this Lamb of God. Doesn't burst forth with cursing, doesn't scream out words of retaliation. He took it. They punched him with their fists. They put the crown of thorns on him. They nailed his hands and feet with Roman spikes. And his words come full of forgiveness. And finally, it is finished. 700 years before Christ, Isaiah writes of it. We move ahead to John chapter 1, and in doing so, we move from 700 BC to AD 25-26, somewhere around there, as Jesus begins his ministry. John chapter 1, includes the announcement of the baptizer. His forerunner, the one who leads the way before the Savior becomes that well known, John is preparing the way for the one who is yet to come. And I love his humility. Verse 26, John answered them, saying, I baptize in water, but among you stands one whom you do not know. It is he who comes after me, the thong of whose sandal I am not worthy to untie. These things took place in Bethany beyond the Jordan, where John was baptizing. Now look closely. The next day, he saw Jesus coming to him and said, Behold, the Lamb of God, who takes away the sin of the world. What makes this so amazing is that 700 years before John made this announcement, Isaiah had written of him as the Lamb who would be led to slaughter. John says, there he is. There he is. It's a good time for me to add that when you are speaking to another person about the subject of faith, focus your conversation on the person of Christ, not on the generalities of religion, not on the subject of church and church attendance. Focus it on Christ. Remember the words of John, Behold the Lamb of God. Stay with the person of Christ. Remind the individual of the work that Christ has done on the cross in bearing our sins and taking away our iniquities. That's John's announcement to his followers on that day. Behold the Lamb of God. A magnificent statement. Now, let's move ahead to right around 65, AD 65. John was looking at, Isaiah was looking ahead. Peter now looks back on the finished fact, the accomplished work of Christ. 1 Peter chapter 1. First, last stop off, I promise. I know some of you are thinking, my finger's getting tired going from one thing to another. Well, if it was all in one section, I'd leave us there, but it's not. I didn't write it. I just read it and teach from it. 1 Peter chapter 1, love this verse of Scripture. Knowing that you were not, verse 18, that you were not redeemed with perishable things like silver and gold from your futile way of life. Constantly in this culture, constantly there's the emphasis on money. I guarantee you, you tune into the news anytime through this day, and it won't be 2 hours. It'll probably be less before you'll hear something mentioned about money, money, investment, money, money. It's been a constant theme in these recent weeks. We're not redeemed with filthy lucre. We're not redeemed with dollars and cents. If you had multiple billions of dollars, by the way, you used to have it. You don't have it now. But regardless of the amount, you could not pay your way into heaven. That's the whole point. You're not redeemed that way. Verse 19, then how are we redeemed? From the precious blood, as of a lamb. There it is again, unblemished and spotless. The blood of Christ. During his lifetime, W.A. Criswell would often include in his way of life the writing of a number of books, and my library is filled with most of what Dr. Criswell wrote. I pulled the book he wrote on 1 Peter off my shelf just this past week, and when I got to verses 18 and 19, I found myself in a wonderful place to read. Listen to Criswell's words. It is easy to fall into the habit of preaching about the gospel, but not the gospel itself. However, when we speak on and expound a text like ours, meaning the verses I just read, we are brought back to the heart of the gospel message of Christ. This is one way of discovering whether the message is of God or of men. In so many areas of the modern liberal Christian world, the preaching of the blood is offensive. I have been in churches where hymns on the blood have been purged from all the hymn books. And the liberal theologian looks upon a text such as ours as a religion of the butcher shop. But the presentation of the whole revelation of God in the scriptures is ever the same. There is no remission of sins without the shedding of blood from the beginning of Genesis to the book of the Revelation. The gospel story is that Christ is come into the world to die for our sins according to the scriptures. And then, I love it that Criswell often would do this. He quotes from the great gospel song. What can wash away my sin? Answer that. Nothing but the blood of Jesus. What can make me whole again? Nothing but the blood of Jesus. Oh, precious is the flow that makes us white as snow. No other fount I know. Nothing but the blood of Jesus. That's from the very heart of the gospel. That comes from the Lord himself. My son, you are to go. And just as Isaac was to be offered up by Abraham, so the son was offered up for our sins in the exact plan and unfolding of the plan of salvation for us. That's not the theology of the butcher shop. That's the theology of the biblical record. It takes the blood to wash away the sins of the world. It, as one man put it so well, it is the greatest detergent ever known to humanity. It continues to wash away sin. The reason you have forgiveness is because of the blood of Christ that was poured out on that cross to redeem you from a slave market from which you could never redeem yourself. Isaiah looked ahead, John looked at, Peter looks back, and his concern is that we live lives in light of that, lives of purity. See verse 17? Look here. If you address as Father the one who impartially judges according to each one's work, conduct yourselves in fear during the time of your stay on earth. His emphasis is that we be holy as our God is holy, and that's up in verses 15 and 16. You maybe have been reared in a culture where the blood was not mentioned. Certainly in this day in which we live, it is becoming less and less a thing of importance. If you have been in that culture, you have missed the point of the Savior's death. Without the giving, the shedding, the pouring out of the blood, there is no forgiveness of our sins.
0: From Genesis to the New Testament, the message never wavers. Without the shedding of blood, there is no forgiveness of sin. The Lamb was not incidental to God's plan. He was the plan. And because Christ has been sacrificed once and for all, we're called to live differently, purely, with reverence before a holy God. 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It's message number 7 in a 12-part series called How Great Is Our God. 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What is heaven really like? Who will be there? 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I'm Bill Meyer. 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
14: Rain wrapping up this evening as we go back through the 80s, getting into the 70s near midnight, lows in the mid-70s near dawn. Tomorrow, we've got highs near 90. Scattered rain, that pattern of afternoon rain, highs in the low 90s, continues through the weekend and into next week. Looks like we'll get heaviest activity on Sunday and Monday. Your latest Word Forecast, I'm Dave Dorica.
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16: 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Oh.

0: Last time on Through the Bible, we stood at the bedside of Jacob as he blessed Joseph's sons as though they were his own. Now Jacob's other sons gather close, leaning in to hear the final words of their father. What he says next will reach far beyond that moment, because many of these blessings are also prophecies about the future of the tribes of Israel. I'm Steve Schwetz, your host, welcoming you aboard the Bible Bus. And while you're settling in, let's hear from our teacher, Dr. J. Vernon McGee, about his unique method of teaching through the whole Bible. So if you're new to the Bible Bus, this will be especially helpful. Let's listen.
1: We want to make a statement now that's very important, because we are finishing now the first book on our Through the Bible program, and we'll be going to the Gospel of Matthew. We commute back and forth, as we'll indicate next time, from Old Testament to New Testament, and then New Testament back to Old Testament. We go forward on two fronts, and we have found that that has been not only a very practical and satisfactory one, but it actually increases the learning process of a great many of God's children who have had difficulty of articulating the Old Testament into their Christian faith. And so this method has been very satisfactory, and we therefore want to urge you, if you are not receiving notes and outlines, that you do so.
0: Well, Dr. McGee's method of hopping back and forth between the two testaments might be a little unexpected, but it has a lot of benefits. Wouldn't you agree, Greg?
2: Well, I would. Obviously, in my own life, being on the Bible Bus for a long time, I know you have been as well.
0: Yep.
2: But perhaps more impactfully, we've just heard thousands of stories of how this approach works. And that's what we want to do today. If you're new, or maybe if you've been on the Bible Bus a long time, we just want to reinforce the holistic nature of the way Dr. McGee teaches the Bible. Because people often ask us, what's the secret, you know?
0: Yeah, I think this is one of those secrets.
2: I agree.
0: I mean, there are so many different aspects to it. But definitely Old Testament, New Testament. For one thing, if we just stayed in the Old Testament and went Genesis through Revelation, we would be in the Old Testament for a very long time.
2: That's right.
0: And some of those passages get kind of tedious. So I like it. I mean, that's why I do my annual Bible reading plan, is I always mix it up with whatever plan I pick, that there is both New Testament and Old Testament reading there. And I think there's a benefit to that, as evidenced with Through the Bible.
2: Well, and I'm going to borrow a phrase I've stolen from you, which is the pages of our Bibles that tend to be stuck together.
0: Yeah.
2: Dr. McGee makes sure that at least they're unstuck once every 5 years.
0: Yeah.
2: And I do think, I know recently, like, I was touched very deeply by the study in Haggai.
0: Yeah.
2: And I actually went to Africa and shared some of the things I felt I had learned studying it with Dr. McGee. And I have to admit, you know, I went to seminary and all these other trainings.
0: Yeah.
2: I had never really studied the book of Haggai.
0: Yeah.
2: So
0: yeah,
2: it's
0: definitely
2: worth it.
0: Definitely a benefit.
2: Yeah.
0: Well, let's get to some letters where people
2: yes.
0: are talking about the same thing. First, there's a listener in the Democratic Republic of the Congo who says this: Dear Bible Bus family, before this study, I used to think of Leviticus as a difficult book, full of laws, rituals, and regulations. But as we traveled through it together, I began to see its true message. At its heart, Leviticus is about holiness, obedience, and the nearness of God. When I read, "Be holy, for I, the Lord, your God, am holy," in Leviticus 19:2, I realize that holiness is not just about religious rituals, it's about daily life. It's about justice, mercy, integrity, and love for others. The study has changed me. I used to think that holiness meant simply avoiding sin. Now I see it means actively honoring God in everything: how I treat people, how I work, even my personal habits. Leviticus has also deepened my understanding of Christ's sacrifice. When I saw how detailed and costly the Old Testament sacrifices were, I began to appreciate Jesus' sacrifice in a new way. Grace is free to me, but it was costly for him. Finally, I've learned that true holiness is not only personal, it affects how we live with others. Caring for the needy, being honest in business, and treating every person with dignity. Thank you for helping me see the beauty of this book.
2: And Steve, we've talked about this before, but this particular testimony about the power of Leviticus,
0: yeah.
2: the teaching of Dr. McGee. I have never been around another ministry where I've heard people talk about Leviticus more than through the Bible.
0: Yeah, and reference yeah. how they came to Christ through the book of Leviticus.
2: Exactly, yeah. yeah. Many people that come out of religious, high church backgrounds that may not understand personal salvation
0: yeah.
2: often are just, they see the gospel everywhere in Leviticus.
0: Yeah.
2: And so we want to encourage you, why don't you share with us what teaching of Dr. McGee specifically has helped you. Like I shared about how Haggai helped me. I think it would be great for us to be able to share and encourage each other that we're learning from different specific things that Dr. McGee's teaching us.
0: Yeah, absolutely. Greg, let's go ahead and pray as we begin our study in Genesis 49. Heavenly Father, we are thankful for the way you put your scriptures together, the Bible, and how we have it so readily accessible that we can study it together, that we can go between the Old and New Testaments and see Jesus, as Dr. McGee says, on every page of scripture. Help us as we study in the book of Genesis now. In Jesus' name, amen. Turning your Bibles to Genesis 49 on Through the Bible with Dr. J. Vernon McGee.
1: Now, we've come to the 49th chapter of the book of Genesis. You have your Bible there. Follow along with us. And in many respects, this chapter is one of the more remarkable chapters of the Bible. It certainly is a dramatic chapter. It's the deathbed scene of old Jacob. In fact, we saw him on that deathbed last time. You'll recall that when he saw his son Joseph coming in, that he strengthened himself and he sat upon the bed. He just was rejoiced to see his own son. Then after their interview, the rest of the sons came in, and he has around him now all 12 of his sons. And this is his farewell message. Now, a farewell message is very important. And he begins with his eldest son and just goes right down the list. And you couldn't have anything really more important than this. It is dramatic. Anything that a man says on his deathbed is important because you feel like at that time he's telling the truth. How many times have you heard of a deathbed confession? Man waits until he gets really on his deathbed. I was reading some time ago of a man up in his 80s, he was taken into a mission, almost delirious. He was dying, and he made a confession of a murder that had been committed over 50 years ago in Mississippi. Another man had been hanged for that murder. They thought he was just delirious. They began the investigation. They found out he is guilty, that he was the one who was guilty. Man generally will tell the truth when he gets on his deathbed. That is, if he hasn't told it before. Now we see Jacob on his deathbed. And let me begin reading here at verse 1. And Jacob called unto his sons and said, gather yourselves together, that I may tell you that which shall befall you in the last days. Now we come to an important expression. There have been some folk that think I use certain expressions too much. And by the way, I agree with them. But you're going to find out there are certain expressions in the Bible that occur and reoccur again and again and again. Now, one is right here, in the last days. Now, the last days of the nation Israel will be different than the last days of the church. And here again, where you have a sharp dispensational distinction that needs to be made. The last days now of Israel, that's what he's talking about. What's going to happen to his sons in the last days? I was in seminary with a young man. He was a Lutheran boy, a very brilliant young fella. In fact, the matter is, he became a theology professor and a Hebrew professor, and either one of them requires quite a few brains. And this young man certainly had the. I always enjoyed talking with him because he always had something new to offer because he did a great deal of study. He told me one day that he was writing on the prophecies concerning the 12 sons of Jacob. And we'll see a little later on, we get to the book of Deuteronomy. They have become tribes then, each tribe with thousands in them. And in those tribes, Moses has something to say, and he took those prophecies one in this chapter and the one that Moses gave, and followed the tribes through. Now, a great many people today talk about the fact that there are certain prophecies concerning the nation Israel. Many of them have been fulfilled. Some are yet to be fulfilled. Now, that's all true, but you can narrow it down even less than that. You can divide Israel into 12 parts. And God has had something to say concerning each one of these tribes of Israel. And not only has the prophecy concerning the nation been fulfilled, but the prophecy concerning each tribe has been fulfilled. And friends, that makes it remarkable indeed. So this is what's going to befall them in the last days. Now, some of the prophecy has been fulfilled, but most of it waits to be fulfilled. Actually, more of what Moses had to say to the tribes has been fulfilled than what we have here. But it's quite remarkable, and all of it looks to the last days. Now, I read verse 2 of Genesis 49. Gather yourselves together, and hear, ye sons of Jacob, and hearken unto Israel your father. Now, you must grant that this is quite a dramatic scene we have before us. Here's the old man, and he's sitting up in bed. I've seen pictures of him stretched out in bed and looked like he wouldn't be able to raise his head. But that's not true. He was leaning on his staff. The last verse tells that he was leaning on his staff. Old Jacob, frankly, friends, he'd been on the go all of his life, and he wanted to keep going. Death is really an embarrassment. Comes at a most inconvenient time when we want to keep going down here. And if you've made an appointment, you have to break that appointment. How unusual this is. I make all my appointments today on the condition that I'm alive. I've got appointments made 2 years ahead. I don't know whether I'll fulfill them or not. And I always say, provided I'm alive. Well, Jacob found that he couldn't keep going. He was leaning on his staff. He wanted to keep going, but he couldn't keep going. What a remarkable man he was in many ways. We'll see that when we come to it. Now notice what he has to say. He begins with Reuben, verse 3. Reuben, thou art my firstborn, my might, and the beginning of my strength, the excellency of dignity, and the excellency of power. The thing that he recognized, and all of these patriarchs recognized, is the great subject of heredity that has been made so much of today. Like father, like son, it's transferred on to the son, and Jacob is recognizing that. And he recognized in this boy a great deal that was like himself, unstable as water. That had been this man at the beginning, you see, even Jacob. But it was true of his oldest son. Thou shalt not excel. He never did win a blue ribbon. He won a couple red ribbons and some white ribbons. He never was in first place. Thou shalt not excel. There are a lot of folk like that today, and they're satisfied with it. I have a preacher friend. He's a wonderful man, but he could have gone so much farther than he did go. But he didn't want to go. He had no desire than to just do and be what he wanted to do. He could have been a wonderful writer. He didn't want to be. I think he wrote 2 little pamphlets. And he could have been a great Bible teacher. He didn't want to be. He was satisfied with winning a red ribbon. That's second place. And he never won a blue ribbon. Thou shalt not excel. Because thou wentest up to thy father's bed, then defilest thou it. He went up to my couch. Now that is Reuben, and his was a sordid story, you remember. I didn't dwell on it. Those of you that have been with us through Genesis, I didn't dwell on it at all. But it was there, and I'm sure many of you read it. It was a sordid story. I see no reason to dwell on that today. Contemporary literature and plays and movies and television, well, they're making you sick of it. And I noticed that even a great many liberals today who just decried censorship and everybody ought to be able to do his thing and speak what he wanted to speak in freedom of speech. I noticed quite a few of them are writing now and saying they're tired of the dirt and filth that's coming out today. Well, may I say there's no reason to dwell on it. And certainly a Christian's told, if there is anything pure, then think on those things.
3: Now notice the next two boys are put together. Simeon and Levi are brethren. They were full brothers. They were the sons, you'll recall, of Leah. Instruments of cruelty are in their habitation. You remember how they went in among their neighbors? And, of course, their own sister had been raped, and they didn't appreciate that. And they killed all the entire habitation. Only one man is guilty, but they took it out on the whole town. They shouldn't have done that. And believe me, Jacob reminds us, Simeon and Levi, brethren. And verse 6, O my soul, come not thou into their secret, unto their assembly, mine honor, be not thou united. For in their anger they slew a man, and in their self-will they dig down a wall. Cursed be their anger, for it was fierce, and their wrath, for it was cruel. I will divide them in Jacob and scatter them in Israel. Now Simeon was the southernmost tribe. You would think that it would be identified with Judah and Benjamin, but it's not. You never hear of them. They had territory, but they seem to have just sort of faded away in the other tribes. And Levi, and here you see the marvelous grace of God. And I want to tell you, friends, this is the marvelous grace of God that you see exhibited in Levi. It was the grace of God that could take a cruel person like Levi and make him head of the priestly tribe. It's the grace of God that has made us sinners into a kingdom of priests also, friends. All believers are priests today. And how did you become that? Well, among those, there have been converted drunkards, converted harlots, converted murderers. I've had all of them in my churches that I've served. May I say to you, it's the marvelous grace of God. He says, forasmuch as ye know that ye were not redeemed with corruptible things as silver and gold from your vain conversation received by tradition from your fathers, but with the precious blood of Christ as of a lamb without blemish and without spot. And then he goes on in 1 Peter, and that's 1 Peter 1:18 and 19, but in the second chapter, verse 5, he says, ye also as living stones are built up a spiritual house and holy priesthood to offer up spiritual sacrifices acceptable to God by Jesus Christ. Well, who is he talking about? Those that have been redeemed by the precious blood of Christ. Now, will you notice, that's these two boys. And by the way, Reuben lost first place. Simeon and Levi really lost first place. The king will not come from them. But there's another boy, and he was a sinner. But notice what the grace of God did for him. Verse 8, Judah, thou art he whom thy brethren shall praise. Thy hand shall be in the neck of thine enemies. Thy father's children shall bow down before thee. This is the one, not now before Joseph's line, but from now on it'll be Judah. Because who came out of the tribe of Judah? Well, the Lord Jesus. Verse 9, Judah is a lion's whelp. From the prey, my son, thou art gone up. He stooped down, he couched as a lion, and as an old lion. Who shall rouse him up? Now, here's one of the most remarkable prophecies in Scripture. Verse 10, I'm reading it. The scepter shall not depart from Judah, nor a lawgiver from between his feet until Shiloh come. That's the ruler. And unto him shall the gathering of the people be. Now, frankly, this is one of the more remarkable prophecies that's in the Word of God. Already, we have been told that it'll be the seed of the woman. Back in Genesis 3:15, where God says, I'll put enmity between thee and the woman, thy seed, her seed. And the seed of the woman is the one to do the bruising of the serpent's head. He'll be the one to get the victor. That's the first prophecy. Then that seed was confirmed to Abraham, to Isaac, and to Jacob. Now it's confirmed to Judah, that out of Judah's line, he's coming. Not only that, but he's called Shiloh. That means rest, tranquility. He's the one that will bring rest. And the people who heard him in that day, when they rejected him, you remember he turned to the populace, to the multitudes. And he said, come unto me, all ye that labor and are heavy laden, and I'll rest you. That's Shiloh. Shiloh had come, not only the seed, not only Shiloh, but the scepter. He's the one that'll hold the scepter. And friends, the scepter of this universe is in nail-pierced hands today. Not only that, but we are told a little later on, in verse 24, it says, from thence is the shepherd, the stone of Israel. He's called a shepherd. He's also called in that same passage a stone. And over Numbers, the 24th chapter, the prophecy of Balaam, 17, a star. So with the coming of Christ, he is the seed. He's Shiloh, who brings rest. He's the one that holds the scepter. He is the shepherd that gave his life, and he's the chief shepherd who's coming someday. He is the stone that the builders disallowed, but has now become the headstone of the corner. And he's the star, the bright and morning star for his church today. This is the line from Adam. And Abel was murdered, and God raised up another seed, Seth. Seth to Noah, and Noah through Shem, and Shem to Abraham, and Isaac, and Jacob, and Judah. May I say to you, you can be blind and still see that God is moving according to a pattern and according to a program here. This is very important to see, and don't miss it. Now, I've been dealing with this prophecy, which I consider all important here, and we'll just have to hit some high points from here on. Now we come at verse 11 here. It still has to do with Judah. It says here, binding his foal unto the vine, his ass's colt unto the choice vine. He washed his garments in wine, and his clothes in the blood of grapes. His eyes shall be red with wine, and his teeth white with milk. What are we talking about here? Here's the one that came riding into Jerusalem, riding a little donkey, offering himself as the Messiah, the King, the Savior, and he washed his garments in wine. What kind of wine? Well, that blood, his own blood. But he's coming next time, and Isaiah said he has dyed garments, and it's not his own blood this time, but the blood of his enemies, and his eyes shall be red with wine. That's when he comes a second time. My friends, this is one of the most remarkable prophecies we have in Scripture, and there are a great many remarkable prophecies. Now we have here in Zebulun, verse 13, he's another one of the boys. And I don't care to dwell with these too much other than they're remarkable prophecies. Zebulun shall dwell at the haven of the sea. He shall be for a haven of ships, and his border shall be unto Sidon. And he was the northernmost tribe on the coast. Actually, Dan went farther north up to Mount Hermon, but along the coast, Zebulun went up farther north. Then we have Issachar next, verse 14. Issachar is a strong ass couching down between two burdens, and he saw that rest was good in the land, that it was pleasant, and bowed his shoulder to bear and became a servant under tribute. Now, this tribe and these tribes in this area to the north, and that's where they were finally located, by the way, they were the ones that did a great deal of the work that constituted the backbone of the nation. That is the whole thought and intent here. They were the workers. We've heard a great deal about the silent majority today, and actually, the average person, one like you and I are today, we don't get on television. I don't think we want on it. Who do they put on TV? They feature the weirdos, the so-called great, the peculiar crowd, the unusual. That's the ones today. But the crowd that they try to make you believe are the important ones today. They're not the backbone of this nation or any nation. The ones that are the backbone of this country, and actually these tribes that you and I pass over here, they were really the backbone of the nation Israel when they got in the land. But we're going to have to pick up right there next time and move on. We will finish the book of Genesis at our next session together. May the Lord richly bless you, my beloved.
0: As Dr. McGee said, we'll finish the prophecies and the book of Genesis in our next study, and then we're going to jump right into the important study in the Gospel of Matthew. 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
7: March 4th, 1865. The Civil War was nearing its end. The nation was exhausted, divided, and grieving. On that day, President Abraham Lincoln delivered his second inaugural address, just 700 words spoken in about 7 minutes. 41 days later, Lincoln would be assassinated. Yet the words he spoke that day still echo through history. In that brief address, Lincoln referenced God 14 times, spoke of prayer, and quoted scripture repeatedly. He reminded Americans that both sides of the conflict shared a common faith, saying both read the same Bible and pray to the same God, and each invokes his aid against the other. Lincoln understood that political division alone could not explain the nation's crisis. More than 160 years later, America still wrestles with division, truth, and our dependence on God. The question is whether we'll remember the wisdom Lincoln left behind.
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9: Rain wrapping up this evening as we go back through the 80s, getting into the 70s near midnight, lows in the mid-70s near dawn. Tomorrow, we've got highs near 90. Scattered rain, that pattern of afternoon rain, highs in the low 90s, continues through the weekend and into next week. Looks like we'll get heaviest activity on Sunday and Monday. Your latest Word Forecast, I'm Dave DeRica.
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11: With SRN News, I'm Keith Peters in Washington. Iranian state TV says a foreign container ship ran aground in the Strait of Hormuz using an unapproved route.
12: The Iranian state TV report appeared aimed at underlining Tehran's claims to control the Strait of Hormuz, which the world has long considered an international waterway. It saw a fifth of all oil and natural gas pass through it in peacetime. Iran has used its ability to choke off the waterway as a key source of leverage since the war began, disrupting global markets for energy and other critical goods. Talks are ongoing in Qatar to end the Iran war, with the US

0: and Iranian negotiators present. I'm Charles de Ledesma.
1: A Democratic member of Congress is calling for a federal investigation into the rent-now, pay-later industry, Bob Agnew reports.
2: Representative Maxwell Frost of Florida has sent a letter to the Consumer Financial Protection Bureau asking the agency to investigate the companies for potential violations of consumer protection laws. He also wants to know whether landlords are pushing tenants toward those services. The industry allows renters to split monthly payments, but often includes fees. Frost argues those products resemble payday loans and is calling for more in the way of transparency. Bob Agnew reporting.
1: A daredevil couple has been arrested after scaling the Empire State Building's antenna and unfurling a banner about the power of love and peace. It was apparently part of an audacious high-altitude marriage proposal. The Russian climbers go by Angela Nikolaou and Ivan Birkas. They were arrested on burglary, reckless endangerment, and other charges. On Wall Street, a down day with the Dow dropping 13 points, the Nasdaq lower by 173, the S&P 500 lower by 16. This is...
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0: 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It's Kevin McCullough, Monday through Friday, on That Kevin Show. And now, from the Connors and Sullivan Broadcast Studios, the man who is not what he wants to be, but is way grateful that he's not who he used to be, here,
1: welcome in, Kevin McCullough. Couldn't be happier than to have you with us. It is an amazing day in America, and even from the pinnacle of the Empire State Building, we're getting preached at from people that I don't think know what they're talking about. The Empire State Building had two masked people that climbed all the way to the top and then climbed all the way up the spire and put up a sign, a banner, that read, you ready for this? Drum roll, super powerful, profound, this is going to be the thing that changes the world because they put it on top of the Empire State Building. Drum roll, please. When the power of love... Why do I hear Huey Lewis in my head all of a sudden? It's the power of love. The power of love beats the love of power. The world knows peace. And the two people that climbed up there to get it done, they looked like a couple of Antifa thugs. Like they had like the black leather, and then they had like the black, I don't know, that some sort of helmet, I guess they put on. And then they had like black masks. Man, it had to be hot up there. It is not a pleasant day in New York. It's not a pleasant week in New York. And someone called me. Who was it? One of the salespeople, I guess, called me earlier today and said, "Hey, what's it like in New York? You don't want to be here right now. It's very hot and muggy." But they chose today to climb up there and to say, "When the power of love." It's the power of love. Dun, dun, dun, dun, dun, dun. Beats the love of power. The world knows peace. There you go, friends. You needed that. You know what's wrong with that, don't you, fundamentally? Do you know why that's a fundamentally false problem? Do you don't? You don't understand why that's... Okay, I'll come back to it. Following a response by the New York City Police Department, the pair appeared to take down the banner and climb down to a lower platform. One of the people then appeared to pull an engagement ring out of a backpack, get down on one knee, and ask some question. We have no idea what the question was because nobody's allowed to be a woman or a man, and we're not allowed to know what they're doing. It's just, no, come on, we know what that is. He proposed to her. I guess it was a her. Maybe it was a him. Maybe it was two hims. Maybe it was two hers. In New York, it could be anything. I don't know. Roughly 40 police officers remained in front of the building, others directing traffic around the building. The entrance on Fifth Avenue between West 33rd and 34th was blocked off. Pedestrians were seen gathering on every corner surrounding the building, watching the situation unfold. The looky-loos were out. The looky-loos were like, hey, what's going on up there? Counting the spire and the antenna, the skyscraper stands at 1454, which is fiddlesticks, piddle nothing when it compares to the Freedom Tower, which is 1776. Thank you very much. The Empire State Building is currently the fourth tallest building in New York City, the sixth tallest in the U.S., and the 43rd tallest in the world. But at one point in time, it was number one in all those categories. You didn't know that? Too bad. It was. At one point in time, it was the tallest everywhere. But now it's in 43rd place, which is kind of low. Like, that's kind of slipping off the mark there. Not that you want to slip off the mark when you're on top of the Empire State Building. That would be bad. That would be very, very bad. But there they are, two people climbing to the... when the power of love beats the love of power, the world is at peace. Friends, let me explain something to you from a biblical perspective. The world's never going to be at peace. Do you know that? Do you understand that as long as sinful humanity live on planet Earth, that there will be no lasting peace? There may be seasons, there may be ends of wars, but there's almost always the start of a conflict somewhere. You can temporarily halt the fighting, but that doesn't bring peace between a husband and wife, or mother and child, or father and child that aren't living at peace with one another. Peace is not about the love of power politically or the power of love emotionally. A world of peace would look like this. It would look like someone giving up their life so that everyone around them would have their life made better. And that has happened, and he is the Prince of Peace. His name is Jesus. And he overcame all the stuff that makes the war. But the secret to peace is not found in the power of love. The secret to peace is giving your heart to Jesus and saying, Lord, I can't, but you can. And I'm all yours. Most peaceful time of my life was when I said those words as a young child. Second most peaceful time in my life was when I watched my three children say that as they gave their testimony before they were baptized, all within the last 3 years. Peace is elusive. It is hard to hold on to. It is harder to find. It's almost impossible to ensure. And yet God promises that through Jesus, at some point in time, in a day that is yet to occur, the Prince of Peace will bring peace. And he puts it this way, the lion will lay down with the lamb. You know what lions normally do to lambs? They make lunch out of them. In Jesus' ability, in his mindset, in his time, in his strength, when the time is right, the lions will lay down next to the lambs and not want to eat them. That's what will bring peace. Not climbing a tower, not proposing on the leveraged shelf of that tower, not doing any of that. Peace is found in the one who came and gave his life and said, I love these people more than I love my own life, and I will give up my own life so that these people can know me and have life eternal. That's what peace is. It's an internal thing. And you don't have to go to the top of the Empire State Building to find it. Jesus gives you the opportunity to even this minute say to him, Lord, I'm not capable, but you are. I'm sinful, you're righteous. I want to follow you. I want to give you my whole heart. Forgive my sins. And help me do just that. And if you do that right now, friend, if you do that right now, your entire eternity will change. Because you will be a child of God. You will be a citizen of heaven. And now death just becomes something on the calendar. It's really not that big of a deal. You've got eternity of peace with Jesus. Kevin McCullough coming right back. 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

0: back to That Kevin Show, thatkevinshow.com. Happy new month, happy July, and we're still celebrating happy 250th of our nation's birth, and we're looking forward to a big day on Saturday. But as we have been working our way through this week here in this part of the show where we do ask the big question every day, how do we live? And if you listen to this show for any length of time at all, you hear me say that we don't ask the big questions nearly enough. Who am I? Why am I here? What is my purpose? Is there a God? If there is, what does he seem to say and indicate is important for me to know? These are questions that every society throughout all of history used to ask. In the modern era, we don't really ask any of them. But the most significant one, I think, for Christ followers is, how do we live? In light of where the world and the culture is at, how do we live on a daily basis? So I'm so grateful to have great shepherds joining us each week that pastor churches from one end of the country to the other. Sam Gallucci is the senior pastor, lead pastor at a place called Embrace Church in Oxnard, California. And Sam, we've been talking about something this week that gets a lot of people twisted up in knots sometimes because they don't think that the church and public policy and the administration of justice through the rule of law have anything to do with Christians. And you've been kind of dismantling that argument little bit by little bit. But today we're going to focus on the pastor's role in all of this. What does the Bible say about them?
1: Yes, absolutely. You know, you can find clear biblical evidence in Deuteronomy 18 and also in 2 Timothy 4. You know, what I would say, Kevin, is that God expects his church leaders to provide biblical spiritual oversight on all matters of faith and life, including in the affairs of government. It's biblical, and it is essential for us to be the salt and light of the world.
0: And that is demonstrated best how?
1: Yeah, so when God established a form of government, He divided kind of a separation of powers. Now, again, yesterday we talked about how legislation matters to God. Exodus is literally a legislative body of work. Legislation matters to God. And when he establishes this form of government in Deuteronomy 18:5, he says, "For the Lord your God has chosen him out of the tribes to stand to minister in the name of the Lord, him and his sons forever." He establishes a priesthood, right? A Levitical priesthood. And he says, "And you will choose them." And then in verse 9, he says, "When you come into the land which the Lord your God has given you, you shall not learn to follow the abominations of those nations." Now, how do people going into a land, God's people, follow the abominations of nations? Through the legislation that is established that either says it is legal to sin against God, or that legislation that protects the citizenry in the ways of God. It guides them in the ways of God. And as that's established, and God establishes judges and offices in the separation of power, when Israel enters their land as God's people, he establishes the priest, Deuteronomy 18, 1 to 8. He establishes the prophets, Deuteronomy 18, 15 to 22. And the combination of them is the responsibility for spiritual oversight and divine checks and balance systems in society and in governmental society. And when Christ comes, he gives these two roles to God's church leaders. Second Timothy 4, he says, "Preach the word," right? In season, out of season, "rebuke, convince, exhort with all long suffering." And he says, "A time will come when they will not endure sound doctrine, and they will turn their ears away from the truth." And this principle of these verses give us a framework from which we find the role of the pastors in the affairs of government. It is essential, Kevin. And there are three major things that God establishes for pastors to do. Number one, teach God's word as a check and balance on the alignment of legislation directly to the word of God. Why? Because God, legislation matters to God. And number two, encourage encourage the church to vote on matters. It is an essential part of our responsibility to be the salt and light of the world, particularly Matthew 5:19. We are to ensure that nations do not set aside God's command or teach others to do the same. And number three, the role of the pastor is to identify leaders directly that form that legislation that either honors God or mocks him, that either makes it legal to sin against God or not. These are the roles that God, I believe, has established, the roles of pastors as the spiritual oversight on matters of all faith and life, including the affairs of government. You know, it's a powerful thing when you look when the church formed. Here God gives the initial role to Peter. And you have all these, you know, you have doctors, you have professionals, and here's this fisherman. And I think the catalyst that really birthed the church outside the walls of the church into society is Acts chapter 4, when here Peter and John are, you know, they go to the temple for prayer, and the government officials of that time, the local government and the Pharisees, the Sadducees, pull them aside. And they basically chastise them for teaching the laws and the ways of Christ, right? And there's this boldness that comes upon them. And that boldness was what was needed to go outside the walls and start to make disciples of nations. And then later in Acts chapter 4, you see the whole church prays for that boldness. Right, praise for that same boldness to be a witness. And it's interesting how we have separated being witnesses from what happens in our governmental affairs. And you know, Christ is supreme over every area of life and faith, and we must continue to understand that. The Bible applies for all things regarding faith and life, how we live, how we manage, how we judge, etc.
0: Well, and in that, there has to be consistency, and there has to be a diligence in terms of defining and speaking and elevating truth.
1: That's right. And I truly believe that, you know, and I say this with all respect and reverence for my brother pastors, we will be held accountable. Absolutely. And that's why Paul says, I charge you, therefore, before God and the Lord Jesus, who will judge the living and the dead, preach the word. In every season, you know, not just inside the walls of the church, but it has to be, we have this role that is directly tied to how God had established what he desires for his priests and his prophets in governmental structures. And this is why the whole Bible tells us and teaches this.
0: Yeah.
1: You know, that he has a role and he expects his leaders to step into that role and make sure we are that. And that is why we see so many laws that that make it legal to mock God and sin against him, to kill babies in the womb. I mean, that's just child sacrifice, to allow men to marry men and women to marry women. Right. The sanctity of marriage to mock, you know, the very image and likeness of God, with this whole transgender, which mocks God and destroys our children. And the pulpits are silent on these issues that are biblical issues, and so many other things that we just allow in our silence. And exactly. And I think we will be held accountable.
0: Yeah.
1: Did we do the things God called us to do? To be watchful in all things, to endure affliction, to do the work of an evangelist, to fulfill our ministry with long suffering, in season and out of season, convince, rebuke, exhort on all matters of faith and life. That's the charge that God has for his leaders.
0: Such a powerful, powerful reminder. And Sam, it's been a great first 3 days. We get one more day tomorrow before the holiday on Friday. Real quickly, just 10 seconds, if people stop by Embrace Church this weekend in Oxnard, what are you teaching on this week?
1: Well, I'm going to actually teach on this on our 250-year anniversary. I'm going to actually teach what we're talking about in an outline. I'm going to give my 40 minutes at the pulpit. I'm going to actually remind us of our biblical standing and the genesis of our nation as a Christian nation. It's so essential. And my message is going to be that we are the salt and the light of the world. And at 250 years, just to be reminded of that, I think is essential to fulfill the Great Commission.
0: Sure, I think so. Well, that's at Embrace Church in Oxnard, California, this weekend, friends, if you want to be there on Sunday morning. Sam, we will talk to you tomorrow. Thank you for everything.
1: Thank you. God bless.
0: You got it. Kevin McCullough coming right back from New York. Stay here.
2: Stick around for more of That Kevin next.
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6: With SRN News, I'm Jason Walker. U.S. and Iranian negotiators meeting separately with Qatari and Pakistani mediators, and host Qatar is reporting positive reports in those talks. Discussions focus on ending the war and resolving the issues over the Strait of Hormuz. In the meantime, a U.S. Navy chopper has made an emergency landing in the Arabian Sea. Few details are known, but one crew member reportedly is missing. Former CIA Director John Brennan suing the Trump administration, demanding a court order that he would require officials to preserve records from investigations that target him. In Venezuela, doctors say the biggest dangers right now facing survivors, untreated wounds and infectious diseases, the destruction of clean water plants, also a problem. This is SRN.
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0: welcome back from Times Square. It's That Kevin Show. I am That Kevin. We couldn't spell McCullough reasonably for anybody on a website, so thatkevinshow.com it is. And that little chuckle right there is from my good friend Harris Faulkner, who, I don't know, I guess I've known her for maybe close to 20 years now. But
1: Yeah, because, we were both just such young children.
0: Well, I remember, the very first day that we met, you were hosting a little thing called the Strategy Room that was on the fourth floor or something like that. And someone named KT McFarland, who's on my show every week now talking about national affairs, was there. And it was around the holidays. We were talking about turkey prep. And I said something about knowing not to drop a frozen turkey into oil and make it explode and ruin everybody. And when we went to break, KT turns around and goes, "Kevin, how do you know so much?" And that was the beginning of a friendship that has lasted in multiple ways, not just with KT, but also with you. And congratulations on all your success and the midday.
1: You
0: just rock the whole midday of the Fox News Channel and record ratings and record performance. And it's all well earned because you're a great journalist and you're a great conversation starter. But you're here to celebrate the release of your book, Faith Still Moves Mountains. It came out in hardback a while back. It's now in paperback, just released this last week. And Harris, what incredible timing, given the fact that we are at the 250th of the greatest experiment that God ever allowed to take place on planet Earth for the welfare of humanity. And I'm just curious, buy her book. It's great. It wouldn't be in paperback if it wasn't great. You got to go get a copy.
1: Thank you.
0: But I want to know Harris Faulkner's thoughts going into 250 and your big military family. I know a lot of this stuff just courses through your veins.
1: I just feel incredibly blessed to be born here. And to be born into a country that, yes, when I was born, it was still struggling, and it always will, because nobody invented perfection for our republic. They invented freedom and the pursuit of whatever sets our hearts and souls on fire. And at the heart of that has always been faith. We are given inalienable rights. We are loved by a God. And so I have always believed that we hold a special place and that we have a responsibility to shepherd all that God has blessed us with in this nation, to shepherd it in ways that continue to shine a light around the world for people to see us and say, that's who we want to be, not looking for perfection, but the pursuit of production. And I think that we are meeting that. So in this moment, I'm especially grateful, I'm proud, and I'm excited. No one can ever convince me that we don't have more to come than where we've been. We're only 250, and we look good.
0: No, we do. And I want to know, and the name of the book is Faith Still Moves Mountains, now in paperback, bestseller as a hard copy. Now you got to get the paperback. And you can still buy the e-version, too. That's always an option.
1: It's on Audible. It's everywhere. So,
0: and I'm guessing that the sultry tones of Harris Faulkner also read her own script. So
1: I did.
0: That's it.
1: With my youngest in the room with me the entire time looking for snacks.
0: What did she do to deserve that punishment? That is torture.
1: No, she loved it. She loved it. So we were in this tiny studio on the west side of New York.
0: My kids would disown me if I did that to them.
1: Well, this studio wasn't like ours. It had like food and snacks and games and stuff in it because they do a lot of podcasts and other things there. So I'm sitting there and Danica, who, you know, gymnast for competitive for 10 years. Now she does it for fun, all those blessings along the way and victories. And she's like, I still want to tumble. And she's masterful at it. And one of the things she can do, she's very stretchy, as we say. And she was like Spidey Girl. She could reach outside the room without me seeing it and come back with like snack. I'm like, Danica, where have you been? You never left the chair. Well, there's this thing around the corner outside the door. She had the best time. And she was a good little editor because she, you know, we take a break every now and then and we're in this little booth. And she'd say, Mommy, I think you should do that other part over again. It didn't sound sparky like you usually do. And I'm like, you think I sound sparky? Because you usually don't listen to me.
0: Where's the sparky when I'm asking you to clean your room, young lady?
1: Yeah, or anything else, right? No, it was so good. It was so much fun to do it. And that's been one of my favorite journeys along the way because I feel like I'm having that conversation with people. But I'll tell you, I would never have been. And Fox does a lot of Facebook. She and I were talking before we went to air. There was something about the message of Faith Still Moves Mountains based on Matthew 17:20, that mustard seed faith, that if you just lean into God, he leans into you. you if you just hold your faith, even when it's hard, even when the devil has you by your earlobe and is working you, even through it all, if you can just say, Lord, I love you and I believe in you, and it might not be the time for me to see come to fruition what I pray for, but I know you have something great and I can wait on your timing. I'm going to have to lean on you to do it, because this particular Christian, Harris Faulkner, is not a very patient person. And the Lord knows that about me, which is why I think he makes me wait extra long. So I grow. But I do believe in it. And so what do I do as a journalist? Yeah, we could talk about ourselves. We could do that. I didn't want to do that. I wanted to go out and get stories of other people and their moments of epiphany, of revelation, of disaster, of, you know, failing health, of all of the things, of children stuck out in the middle of open water and there's nothing left to do with pray but pray. And even those teenagers knew it. Even they could figure it out. I'm talking about other people's stories about miracles. And so I, you know, wrote about that. And the fire back that I got from people, the conversation has been the greatest gift that you can imagine. I mean, a book is usually one direction. You're reading it. You may have some thoughts that you share with friends, blah, blah, blah. People have flooded me with their faith walks.
0: You know, when you've been struggling with a decision, but you just finally have that eye-popping moment that says you're going to decide now? That hit me when I saw the number 266 on my bathroom scale. Kevin McCullough here. 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
3: Foundations of Freedom. 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
8: March 4th, 1865. The Civil War was nearing its end. The nation was exhausted, divided, and grieving. On that day, President Abraham Lincoln delivered his second inaugural address, just 700 words spoken in about 7 minutes. 41 days later, Lincoln would be assassinated. Yet the words he spoke that day still echo through history. In that brief address, Lincoln referenced God 14 times, spoke of prayer, and quoted scripture repeatedly. He reminded Americans that both sides of the conflict shared a common faith, saying both read the same Bible and pray to the same God, and each invokes his aid against the other. Lincoln understood that political division alone could not explain the nation's crisis. More than 160 years later, America still wrestles with division, truth, and our dependence on God. The question is whether we'll remember the wisdom Lincoln left behind.
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0: 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That Kevin. Kevin McCullough.
1: If you just lean into God, he leans into you. If you just hold your faith, even when it's hard, even when the devil has you by your earlobe and is working you, even through it all, if you can just say, Lord, I love you and I believe in you, and it might not be the time for me to see come to fruition what I pray for, but I know you have something great and I can wait on your timing. I'm going to have to lean on you to do it, because this particular Christian, Harris Faulkner, is not a very patient person. And the Lord knows that about me, which is why I think he makes me wait extra long. So I grow. But I do believe in it. And so what do I do as a journalist? Yeah, we could talk about ourselves. We could do that. I don't want to do that. I wanted to go out and get stories of other people and their moments of epiphany, of revelation, of disaster, of, you know, failing health, of all of the things, of children stuck out in the middle of open water, and there's nothing left to do with pray, but pray. And even those teenagers knew it. Even they could figure it out. I'm talking about other people's stories about miracles. And so I, you know, wrote about that. And the fire back that I got from people, the conversation has been the greatest gift that you can imagine. I mean, a book is usually one direction. You're reading it. You may have some thoughts that you share with friends, blah, blah, blah. People have flooded me with their faith walks.
2: Nice.
1: And I consider that testimony to be the real shining star for all of us. We all will be tested, Kevin. I don't care how much money you have.
2: Oh, yeah.
1: How many great moments you have, how many actual mountains you climb to the top to, whatever it is, you're going to see some valleys.
2: Well,
1: heck, you may even get so low you can see the place we don't want to go.
2: I think part of the issue here, my sister, is that Jesus calls us to not just breathe in and out and occupy space in this carbon existence for 70 years. If we are his follower, we should be telling the stories that you're telling.
1: That's right. Amen.
2: We should be enthusiastically talking about what he's done inside of us. And as we do that, the miracle of miracles is that those stories do touch other people where they are. You've challenged many people to take that walk more seriously. I'm just grateful that you're on the planet.
1: And I feel that way about you. And our, you know, our friendship is heart to heart. It's also spirit to spirit, and it's through the Lord. And I'm so grateful for it. Thank you for those words. And I, you know, the one thing is you were talking about, don't just occupy space. When we just occupy space, that's all about the flesh. And I feel like we're in a moment right now where some eyes are starting to open, and people will hear on the Faulkner Focus today, in our hour, we're doing a story because this has never happened before, at least not in the lifetimes of a lot of new worshipers. So since 2002, and you think, oh, wow, that was just a minute ago. No, actually, neither of my children were born.
2: Right.
1: And they're women now. 37% of U.S. adults, this is as of today, say religion is gaining influence. That's the highest share since 2002.
2: Right.
1: We are on, as the cool kids say, we're on our spiritual come up. And if that's the case, then we need to start to tell our story.
2: Yeah.
1: So what I'm hoping is that people will feel a spark in this moment, whether it's you and me talking, whether it's them reading Faith Still Moves Mountains,
2: getting
1: whatever it takes to get there. Yeah. But then keep the conversation going. And I love hearing from viewers. You love hearing from your listeners. I think that we can be one of those incubators, if you will, with our shows to keep the conversation going. Now, people will say, well, how does faith fit in with news? I just told you. Gallup and Pew and those things, they spend a whole lot of resources trying to figure out what we want to eat and how we will vote. And now they are supremely focused on faith because it is so powerful in people's lives right now. And they are dedicating free time. We're seeing the consumption of alcohol go down.
2: Yeah.
1: Now, there is a question, well, is that because more people are doing marijuana? In communities where they're seeing the dip, the answer is no. I consider that to be a miracle because look at what we have faced in the past few years with fentanyl and everything else. So, I mean, if we can gain traction on one thing, the good Lord says, watch me, follow me. We can continue to have success. And this point of a lack of empathy that we're in with I don't want to single out a whole generation, but let's just say under 25, that lack of empathy is what allows people when someone wins a basketball game to tear up their city and to shoot and to do all of those things. They don't see human beings as precious. And the Lord puts that in us. And so we have to awaken that in people again, because it's dangerous to live in a society where people don't value even their own lives. So I think this is a great moment to have the conversation. It is breaking news that that many people think, yeah, faith is my focus. Faith is on the rise. And it's positive. Think about all the things that catch fire. Social media, those things. They were okay in the beginning. Now it's addiction. People addicted to their phone, so on and so forth. So if faith can catch fire, that is God's answer back.
2: You're absolutely right. Faith still moves mountains. Harris Faulkner, the wonderkin that owns the middays of Fox News Channel.
1: Oh, my goodness.
2: Don't tell management that. They'll owe you more money, Harris. But at the end of the day,
1: they see the ratings before I do. Every now and then I'll get an email and I'm like, see, this is why my team doesn't want me to look. Because they're like, well, don't jinx it, Harris. Well, look.
2: You've never done anything.
1: I do want to say something about you, Kevin.
2: Okay, go ahead.
1: You've been so generous about me. You shared your burst of success right before we started talking on the radio here. Mm-hmm. And to pick up hundreds of stations, to pick up literally millions of people who can now hear your show is God's divine appointment for you.
2: Wow.
1: And I'm excited to know you and to call you friend.
2: I'm
1: God bless you and your family. Because take your flowers, as my mom used to say, but I'm going to say also your family, because they're on this journey too.
2: Yeah.
1: I mean, you're inspiring the next generation. So God bless you.
2: When you talk about your daughters that weren't alive in 2002, my 16-year-old son is now an inch taller than me, and you know that I'm 6'2". This is one of those things where we're in this moment where we're like, who are these grown people in our houses? Yes.
1: Oh, but I have a 17-year-old.
2: Right. No,
1: how did our kids get older?
2: I don't know. Where did they come from? Like, they were just like this little potato in my arm when I brought them home from the hospital yesterday. It's crazy.
1: I know, but we pray a lot, so we get a lot of help raising them.
2: That's correct. Harris Faulkner, appreciate you.
1: Thank you for the opportunity. Partnering with Walmart and Sam's Club, because I want the book to be portable and affordable. God bless you.
2: You got it. Kevin McCullough coming back from Times Square, folks. Stay here.
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0: Serving it up with a no-drink minimum. 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
2: All right, Kevin McCullough, final few minutes. Still very, very glad and so ecstatic to be welcoming my seven new sponsors to the broadcast. It's just cool to have Dr. Laura Purdy, Swell Medical. 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Now, speaking of weight loss, PhD Weight Loss is the program I'm on. They are now with us as well, and Dr. Ashley Lucas is the one that is guiding me on that. I'm 2 weeks in, a little more than 2 weeks in, and

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5: With SRN News, I'm Jason Walker. Those on the scene say it is mind-boggling, absolute devastation with horrible human suffering. The World Food Program delivering aid to quake-affected areas in Venezuela, just as a team rescued a small child in Caracas.
6: The UN Food Agency says they're distributing aid to thousands of Venezuelans affected by the June 24 earthquake, including in La Guajira, one of the most affected areas, where workers distributed food aid to residents on Wednesday. The WPF said also that they've completed a first distribution for 1,200 people. The agency adds they aim to reach 500,000 in the next 3 months, while on Tuesday afternoon, a toddler who'd been trapped for 6 days under a collapsed building was rescued. I'm Charles de Ledesma.
5: Federal Reserve Board Chairman Kevin Warsh says the Fed is intent on getting inflation to its 2% target.
7: We're going to deliver price stability in the U.S. That's what this committee has signed up to do. And our objective is to do that. The tactics, the strategy, and the rest, that's still to come.
5: And he adds the Fed will stay free of any political influence.
7: We've been an independent central bank for a very long time. We're going to be an independent central bank at this moment, and you're going to see no changes on that.
5: The previous Fed chair, Jerome Powell, of course, had run up against President Trump's desire for a rate cut. Warnings of extreme heat landing in New York, Boston, Philadelphia. Hot and muggy conditions pushing east just ahead of the 4th of July celebrations around the country. Triple-digit heat readings will be the norm, with relative humidity numbers dangerously high, in some regions 80-90%. Forecasters and doctors admit it is extremely dangerous. This is...
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7: 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It's Kevin McCullough, Monday through Friday, on That Kevin Show. And now, from the Connors and Sullivan Broadcast Studios, the man who is not what he wants to be, but is way grateful that he's not who he used to be, here, the Kevin!
12: All right, welcome in, Kevin McCullough. Glad to have you with us. We have got a lot to get to in the coming hour. Yesterday, the Supreme Court did something amazing. It said, we are not confused about the definition of women. And even, and I gotta give my my homegirl a clap of applause here. Even Ketanji Brown Jackson got it half right. Now she still got it half wrong, so I guess she could still be confused somewhat. But she got at least part of it right, because she concurred on half of the ruling, and then she, did not go along with it. On the other half of the ruling. She agreed with part of it, and she disagreed with the other part of it. Her vote ended up being a negative vote, but she actually agreed with some of the premises. So I'm going to give her a little benefit of the doubt there. Because I'm telling you, when she was being evaluated by the Senate to come be a Supreme Court justice, a lot of us had her, I don't know about that one. She's kind of goofy. She is a woman, and she does not know how to define a woman. That is really strange. But maybe she'll feel like this Supreme Court gives her a little more cover. Or, I don't know, here's a radical thought. Maybe she always knew what a woman was and just did not want to say because the forces were so intimidating that wanted to shut her up and make sure she said the right thing so that things would go along a certain way. And guess what? That facade is done. Well, it is done in most places. Now, enter the great challenge here of Governor Tim Walz from Minnesota. Without question, one of the most arguably affable, silly, contradictory, like a character from Gilligan's Island almost, as a presidential candidate last go-around with Kamala Harris. I mean, of course, Kamala Harris was... She had her own comedy act going on, but then she brings in, you know, Tweedledum from Minnesota, and he's not fancy. He's just Tim. And that's okay. He doesn't have to be anybody other than, you know, what God made him. But he's the kind of kid that I'm pretty sure I always saw going in groups to go do special things when we were in school together. We weren't in school together, but when I was of school age. You always see that one group of kids that got to go on like special field trips, and they were always going places and doing things. And I think that Tim Walz might have been part of that group. Anyway, he's facing some backlash today from Americans on social media because he denounced the Supreme Court ruling yesterday that finally defined a woman as a woman. Now, technically, it didn't do that. What it said, technically, what the case said was that states could insist upon only men and women playing in only men and women's sports. That men should only play with men and women should only play with women, and that at the end of the day, you should not have men playing with women. It should just be Title IX on one side, and title X Factor UFC on the other. Like that's I can tell Tanika and Sam and Matt are cracking up at this. Anyway, he said, this is special little Timmy, said, as the Supreme Court says states can be cruel to trans kids, my message is clear. Here in Minnesota, we stand with and value our trans neighbors and youth. He posted on X, as the Supreme Court was ruling in favor of states against trans athletes who sued to gain access to girls' sports. You know what they wanted? This is what they were suing for. I want to be in the girls' locker rooms. That is literally what their lawsuit was about. I want to be in their locker rooms. I want to change where the girls change. And then I want to go out on the basketball court and beat them to death. And go out on the track round and just run their legs off. I just want to dominate them in every way possible. I'm an athlete. Arr, hear me roar. But I want to be in the locker room where the girls are. You know that less than 0.1% of people even identify as trans. And yet, the potential for many, many, many mainstream girls to be injured, made uncomfortable, etc., etc. All those girls aren't worth anything, Tim. And so in your state, it's okay for trans kids to be in the girls' locker rooms, making them uncomfortable? Or you just think that the girls are too stupid and they should just go pound sand because they have to get with the program? See, Tim's special. Tim's he's really special. He thinks in very special ways. Senator Julia Coleman, a Minnesota Republican, state senator in Minnesota, said, "What's cruel is making a teenage girl already uncomfortable in her own skin change in a locker room next to a naked boy." See, she gets it. Julia gets it. Since when do we listen to what men have to say about women anyway? Come on. Tim, little special Tim, should not have the right to say anything about what girls' locker rooms should be. That just shouldn't be his call. Let's talk to the girls. The girls without the male members. The real girls. Honest girls. Girly girls. Let's talk to the girls. Senator Julia Coleman went on to write, "What's cruel is letting our girls get the blank kicked out of them by biological males on the lacrosse field or soccer skiff and lose out on scholarships and more chances to compete. What's cruel is putting your base above female safety and opportunities." And see, I think she's even like mildly confused there, because I don't think the Democratic base, I think Look, you can have Kamala Harris and Tim Walz and the special little, you know, Alexandria Ocasio-Cortez. You can have them all, like, get together and do speeches, and they'll be like, yeah, we support the trans. We did it. But you put their daughter in that locker room, and all of a sudden, something very different starts to happen. I'm not sure that kid's really trans. Maybe he should not be in here. He has an awfully low voice for a trans kid. I think the average Democrat, call me crazy. I call Tim Walz special. Call me crazy. I'll take it. But I will guarantee you that a majority of Democratic voting families across this country do not want boys in the girls' locker room. An overwhelming majority. You may have more Democrats that are for it than Republicans. That might be true. But this is not a Republicans are evil and we must stop them Democratic moment, Tim Walz. Special Tim Walz. Very special Tim Walz. Good job, special Timmy. Yeah, I don't think boys should be kicking the blank out of them in fields of play, and they shouldn't be forced to endure them changing next to each other. Minnesota State Patrol Lieutenant John Nagel, running for Congress as a Republican in Minnesota's 5th, said, "Once again, you disregard the laws of America. You don't support women's rights. You don't stand for anything. You're the face of everything that's wrong with the Democratic Party." He's saying this to Special Tim. And then True North legal attorney Renee Carlson posted on X in response to Special Timmy, "Which Minnesota girl deserves to lose her spot on the team because a male athlete is there?" It's not cruelty. It's not cruelty at all. It is absolutely doing the right thing for every daughter in America. Coming right back. The AI boom made NVIDIA a Wall Street household name, but smart investors are asking what comes next. 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

0: right, welcome back. Kevin McCullough. You know, on Wednesdays, we like to take a little bit of time to put the front page down for a second and talk about aspects of life that we can make healthier, that we can do better in order to improve our overall sense of wellness. And in this conversation, week to week, we may talk to a pediatrician one week, a fitness expert the next, a nutritionist the next. Sometimes we even wander into the very, very scientific world and the new medicines and drugs that are constantly being come up with. And we've been following a journey over the last couple of years of some pretty exciting stuff. And my guest, Quang Do, has joined us each time we've done this. He's the CEO of BioV Inc., which is a clinical stage company developing innovative drug therapies for the treatment of neurological and neurodegenerative disorders and advanced liver disease. And he came highly recommended by none other than Mark Siegel, who is often on this show as well. Quang, it's good to have you back.
1: Kevin, thank you so much for having me back. It's a pleasure to be here.
0: You wanted today to take a look at Parkinson's in its totality, and that involves both motor and non-motor symptoms. What do we know about Parkinson's?
1: Pete, the medical community and the whole world really thinks of Parkinson's as a disease that's characterized by low dopamine levels in the brain, which leads to a loss of muscle control. And we believe that that is part of the answer, but it's not the total answer, because it ignores two very fundamental aspects of the condition. The first is the non-motor symptoms of Parkinson's. And here what I mean is sleep disorder, mood, so anxiety and depression, as well as cognitive slowing, right? And since the reality is that not much can be done about these symptoms for Parkinson's patients, clinicians just really ignore it. So that by the time that somebody is actually diagnosed with the motor symptoms of Parkinson's, 90% of these patients already have been suffering these non-motor symptoms for years. Right? So that's one real issue that we think needs to be addressed. The second is that the current approach ignores the underlying metabolic drivers of the disease. And the way to think about it is this. Every cell in our body, and especially our neurons, need energy. And energy comes in the form of glucose. And when it comes to glucose regulation, insulin is the key regulator. And so think of insulin as the key that has to fit into a lock that's on the surface of every cell in our body. And when everything is working well, insulin fits into the lock, it opens up a door, a cell is then able to absorb the glucose that it needs. But when you have inflammation, inflammation essentially creates rust on the lock. And as a result, insulin cannot fit into that lock, and therefore it cannot open up the door to let glucose in. And then initially cells start to malfunction, and eventually they start to die, right? And that's why many of these CNS diseases are neurodegenerative in nature. We believe it's because of the fact that they are being starved of energy, so they die over time. So diseases such as Parkinson's, Alzheimer's, and ALS and so forth, we believe all have a metabolic driver to it. So going forward, we believe that if you're really going to solve Parkinson's, you need a therapy that will have to address both the motor and non-motor symptoms of the disease, and you have to address the underlying metabolic driver of the disease so that you may have a chance of modifying the pace of progression of that disease. Hopefully that makes sense.
0: Well, on some level, but let's break it down more practically. What does that require then of treatments? I mean, how do you go about addressing both, or is there even a single treatment that is doable?
1: Well, unfortunately, right now there is no single treatment that is currently available, but there are a number of companies trying to work on treatments that address many of these situations, and BioV is one of them. And our drug candidate, Bezisterim, has just completed a clinical trial in Parkinson's disease, completed the patient-facing portion of the trial. And we are now in the study closeout process, whereby we're getting data to be ready to be analyzed. We're sending out blood samples to labs to get the results back and so forth. And based on the profile of the drug, we believe that Bezisterim has a chance of being able to address both motor and non-motor symptoms based upon data we've seen in prior studies and, frankly, in things that we see on a blinded basis in this trial, right? So we believe we can improve on sleep and mood and so forth. And because of the preclinical studies that we conducted in non-human primates, we saw that in these monkeys, those that were treated with the drug candidate bezisterim experienced retaining twice as many neurons as those that were treated with just levodopa alone, suggesting that there is a neuroprotective property to the drug, so the potential to delay or modify the progression of the disease. So we're very excited to see this study, the results of this study, which we hope to have available by early August or so of this year. We may not have all of the results at this point in time. We're not going to be able to show disease modification, but this trial will essentially give us the data that we need to go and conduct a much larger phase 3 trial to confirm and essentially go and try to get approval for the drug to do the things.
0: Is that the final stage of trials before the approval is granted?
1: That's correct. Okay. Phase 3 is the final stage, right? We are now finishing at phase 2, and we hope to initiate the phase 3 sometime next year. And hopefully, if everything goes well, this drug could be on the market within 3 years.
0: So if the drug works as you're hoping and as you're right now studying to see if it in fact does, how would it substantially and practically differ for someone listening right now who has a relative who has Parkinson's and has had all the heartache of watching their relative, you know, disintegrate in front of their eyes in many ways? How does this function differently in the body compared to the medications that have been on the market?
1: For the past 50-something years, the way that we treat Parkinson's is to give a drug called levodopa, right, which essentially enhances the dopamine level in the brain to help restore muscle control. Now, levodopa is a terrific drug in restoring muscle control, right? That's why it remains the standard of care 5 decades after it was introduced. But it does have limitations, one of which is that it has a short half-life, which means patients have to take 3, 4, 5 times a day, which could become problematic overnight as you sleep, because as you sleep, the drug wears off such that when you wake up in the morning, you can't move, you can't get out of bed. Right? So this is part of the reason why Parkinson's patients do not like to schedule anything first thing in the morning, because when they wake up, they have to take their morning medications and wait about an hour before they could actually even get out of bed. So that's one problem. But perhaps the bigger problem with levodopa is that it's purely symptomatic treatment. It helps restore muscle control. As Parkinson's is a neurodegenerative disease, the longer you have the disease, frankly, more and more neurons die. And you have to take higher and higher doses of levodopa to essentially just restore that muscle control. But therein lies the problem. As you get into higher doses of levodopa, it causes something called levodopa-induced dyskinesia, which is the uncontrollable jerky movement that you see Parkinson's patients have. And when you have the dyskinesia, all you can do is cut back on the dose, wait for it to pass, and but as you cut back on the dose, you lose muscle control, you're rigid, you can't move. So it's a terrible situation that Parkinson's patients face. And it's a situation that we believe bezisterim can address because it works through a completely different mechanism of action.
0: Yeah, explain how it does.
1: So what bezisterim does is it helps block inflammation. Right? So remember I said earlier that inflammation acts as a rust on the lock.
0: Right.
1: And by blocking inflammation, we believe that the drug is reversing insulin resistance. And therefore, insulin becomes more active, more available, more glucose becomes available to cells, to neuron cells. And with this, the body is able to use whatever dopamine that's there to restore muscle control. And most importantly, by restoring, by making oxygen and glucose more available to neurons, we believe that it's actually helping to keep those neurons alive for a longer period of time. And that's what our future trial will aim to show, is that we can help modify the progression of disease by essentially keeping more neurons alive for a longer period of time.
0: It's the difference in symptomatic relief and addressing the cause. Kwang Do is my guest. He is the CEO of BioV, which is the company that is producing this drug. We've been watching this journey for the last 3 years or so, and it's been exciting. And if you have someone who you love who has Parkinson's, this is of great interest to you. So stick right here. We'll be right back.
2: Stick around for more of That Kevin next.
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6: With SRN News, I'm Jason Walker. Warnings of extreme heat landing in New York, Boston, Philadelphia, and all along the eastern seaboard. Very hot and muggy conditions pushing east ahead of the 4th of July celebrations. Triple-digit readings will be the norm throughout that region and Midwest as well. Relative humidity numbers dangerously high in some areas, 80 to 90% with the triple-digit temps. President Trump has taken his maiden voyage on a new Air Force One. Trump's plane landing in North Dakota Wednesday morning. Retrofitted Boeing 747-800, worth about $400 million, was a gift from Qatar. The president is visiting, or did visit, the Theodore Roosevelt Presidential Library. It opens on the nation's birthday. SRN News.
5: In today's culture, we know that living in God's Word is taking a back seat. It's time to turn that trend around here on The Word.

0: Great to have you back. Kevin McCullough, glad to be with you. We are taking a look at wellness, and one of the probably most heartbreaking end-of-life diseases that has dramatically impacted a lot of families that I know personally has been Parkinson's, and its onset and what it does to the person that has it and what it kind of does for the people that are around that person. It's a tough situation. It's a hard situation. And Quang Do, Chief Executive Officer of BioV, also the president, has been working with innovative drug therapies for neurological and neurodegenerative disorders and advanced liver disease for quite a while. But this is an incredible breakthrough, if it will work, in a drug called Besisterim that his company is helping to produce. And Quang, before the break, you described levodopa and the things that are available out there now as really being kind of symptom correction and symptom control, but it doesn't address the underlying cause that creates those symptoms to begin with. And fundamentally, you're saying that Besisterim addresses the cause, not just the symptoms.
1: Well, what I'm saying is that we hope to show that Besisterim, through our future clinical trial, can modify the progression of the disease. There is no data or evidence out there to suggest that we can help regrow neurons.
0: Okay.
1: That just is not.
0: So no regenerative
1: cards,
0: possibility, right? But a drastic slowing of the damage is what it's doing.
1: Right. That's what we're hoping to be able to show. And let me share what we do know. We do know that from our work in non-human primates, when we gave monkeys the combination of Besisterim and levodopa and compared them to those who were given just levodopa alone, at the end of life, when we looked at their brains, those that were given the combination retained twice as many neurons as those that were given just levodopa alone, suggesting that Besisterim has a neuroprotective property. Right? Which to us is not surprising because we believe that Besisterim reverses insulin resistance. And that means that there's more glucose that's going to be available to neurons. We also know that Besisterim enhances blood flow to the brain, which means there's going to be more oxygen available to neurons. So when you have more glucose and oxygen, that only bodes well for better neuronal health. So based upon that information, we went into the clinic and conducted a trial with 40 moderate to severe Parkinson's patients, right? And frankly, we replicated in humans the study that we did with the non-human primates. And frankly, we found exactly the same thing.
0: Wow.
1: Those that were given the combination had greater muscle control than those that were given just levodopa alone. And interestingly, we found that roughly one-third of those that were given the combination were able to have muscle control in the morning. They could get out of bed, whereas none of those that were given just levodopa could do so, right? Addressing one of the shortcomings I mentioned earlier about levodopa.
0: Right. Well, and levodopa, I've had a couple of friends who have been on it. It has a certain degree of time that it works, but at one point it ceases to work anymore. Is that correct?
1: That's correct. Like I said, levodopa is a great drug, right, in helping restore muscle control. But since Parkinson's is neurodegenerative in nature, the longer you have the disease, more and more neurons would have died. So what you have to do is you increase your dose of levodopa to try to get back that muscle control, right? And so that's part of what you're seeing is that it's not only that the drug stops working, it's just there are just fewer neurons that are going to be responding to be able to respond to the drug, right? And as you get into higher doses, you also have the problem of dyskinesia. So levodopa has a great place and a great role in helping Parkinson's, but we also need additional tools to really help the patients, to really improve their life.
0: Right. So what's the timeline from here until it becomes broadly available? I think you mentioned 3 years, but you've got to go through the stage 3 trial and then the application process. What's all entailed in that?
1: If everything goes well, we will be able to get the data from our current phase 2 trial announced by sometime in the August timeframe. And the thing that we have no control over here is how long it gets to get the results back from our labs, right? And and who knows how long that will take. And if we go by what they tell us, we hope to have the results by August. If the results are positive, right, and the whole point of this trial is to give us two pieces of data. One is the magnitude of the therapeutic impact the drug has, and the second is a statistical variability with around that impact. So with that two pieces of data, we would then be able to go and determine the size of the phase three trial that we would need to conduct to register the drug. Right? And we would hope to have that phase three trial started sometime next year. That trial will likely run for about a year until we get the first point of data. And with that first point of data, we would be able to try to get approval. And if everything goes according to plan, that approval submission could happen as quickly as 3 years from now.
0: Wow, that would be, and if it works as well as it has thus far, that could be tremendously good news for families and for people who are struggling with Parkinson's. Quang, always appreciate everything that you're doing. Thank you for coming back and keeping us up to date, and we'll talk to you again soon.
1: Thank you, Kevin.
0: You got it.
1: Thanks for having
0: me back. Kevin McCullough coming from Times Square to you. Stay here. You know when you've been struggling with a decision, but you just finally have that eye-popping moment that says you're going to decide now? That hit me when I saw the number 266 on my bathroom scale. Kevin McCullough here. I didn't want to be at that number. At 56 years old, I want to be lean. 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I want to be healthy for my kids. And so I committed to doing something about it. 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

0: glad to have you with us, Times Square. Yeah, we're not in Times Square today. We were this week because it's America 250, and next week we've got the big July 4th. It's just going to get better and better as we go along here for a little while, celebrating our country and all the freedoms that we have. Dr. Laura Purdy is back with us. Swell Medical is her organization. And Dr. Purdy, before we get to our next topic, we've just entered into a partnership where you're going to be a sponsor of the show, and I'm going to be telling people about the great things that Swell Medical is doing. But as a kind of welcome to that relationship, tell us a little bit about what Swell Medical is.
1: 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It's been a great few years getting to know you, and I mean, maybe even 5 years. So I'm very excited to get to do this. The current version of Swell Medical, this is a national virtual primary care clinic, and we've been around since 2020. And we have patients in all 50 states. We have doctors, nurse practitioners that practice in all 50 states. And we are a virtual primary care clinic. 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And we do everything for all ages that you can safely do over telemedicine. Urgent care, med refills, pediatric assessments, if your kids need something, chronic disease management. We do mental health, behavioral health. Of course, we do weight loss, hormones, peptides, all on the cash pay basis. We have a new Facebook group that people are really enjoying getting to interact with each other in a community fashion. And we have a brand new technology system that's much more useful than it used to be. So we're excited to advertise our virtual primary care clinic. And I'll tell you something else that's coming down the pipe this fall. We're building something that doesn't exist, which is a national network of direct primary care, direct cash pay subspecialists, and cash pay imaging centers all across the country.
0: Wow.
1: So yeah, I'm
0: that
1: really
0: would be
1: excited
0: like
1: about
0: for
1: this.
0: MRIs and things.
1: For anything, yes, for all those things. So if you come into our virtual, imagine I'm your virtual PCP and you live in the state of New York, because you do, and you say, you know what, it's been a long time since I've had my, you know, physical exam, but I don't want to use insurance for it because my deductible is really high. Is there some sort of a cash pay place I can go get it done? Because I know they'll take an hour with me. Everything will be included and it's only going to cost a couple hundred bucks and I can use my deductible. We're going to have a directory that we can send you to, and you can just go get it done.
0: Very excited
1: about that.
0: That is very exciting, and we'll talk more about that in the days to come. What's the website? How do people sign up?
1: Swellcare.health. There's an app coming.
0: 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Go ahead. I interrupted you.
1: What was I saying? It's free to sign up. It's free to sign up. It's free to chat. And you can sign up through swellcare.health, and we would love to take care of you.
0: And I'm just going to say this up front. Dr. Laura's been my doctor. So I've used the technology, and I strongly believe in what they do. That's why a long time ago I asked her to come be a sponsor, because I believe in what they do. And now we get to finally do this, and I'm really excited about it. Speaking of peptides, you just mentioned it. Dr. Ray Solano has been with us from PD Labs RX, who also sponsors the show, and we've been talking about how there's the potential that some of the access to them may be going away sometime soon. But this is something that people really care about, these peptides and these versions of the drugs that have become so popular. What's going on? What's the latest with that?
1: I mean, the peptides are not bad. First of all, the GLP-1 boom, when everybody flocked to the industry to try to get GLPs in telemedicine, a lot of bad actors entered the industry. We call them gray market. So it means that they are not sourced ingredients that are safe. They're not pharmacies that are safe, that are compounding these medications in a way that actually isn't going to harm people or doesn't come from another country. We can't verify the cleanliness or the potency or the sterility of the medication. And so now that peptides are becoming more popular, people are buying them anywhere that they can. They're buying them on TikTok. They're buying them from overseas.
0: That sounds really dangerous.
1: It is really dangerous, and I wish people would stop doing it. But because everyone is doing it, that's what they say, everybody's doing it. Millions of people across the country are buying peptides, not from doctors, with no prescriptions, from pharmacies that we don't know the safety of. Some of the pharmacies are actually so shady that they won't put the drug names on their website. They actually only put the first name of the compounds on their website so they can't be searched or found. And I'm scared for the American people who have been socialized to think this stuff's okay. They think it's safe because everyone else is doing it, as they say, even though everyone else is not doing it. But there's a perception that they are, and it's very dangerous.
0: Yeah. Well, what can be done to regulate this? Is there anything that can be done to regulate this?
1: Well, it's already starting. If you just Google, go to the internet and start looking up, you know, peptide felony or peptide crime, peptide lawsuit, right, or investigation. And you'll find all across the country where doctors, labs, non-licensed medical professionals, nurses, they're getting felony convictions, fined hundreds of thousands of dollars, and in some instances getting arrested on the spot and going to prison for doing exactly that. Wow. And even still, when the public hears that, they say, oh, it's the government's fault. They're just busting down on these people because they don't want us to have peptides. And I want you to understand that that's not the case. They are taking people out of the marketplace who are selling them criminally.
0: Yeah. Well, and so to that point, and I want to end on this point, this is why, friends, you know, I tell you all the time, I believe in every one of the sponsors that's on this show. I have the ability to pick and choose who we associate with. And when it comes to telemedicine, Dr. Laura Purdy and her team are at the top level of what I recommend. And when it comes to compound pharmacies, PD Labs RX, top level of compound pharmacies in the country. This is why I want to be a reliable source of information for you to have better options and better choices. And you can trust these people that I have with us on Wednesdays. Dr. Laura, we've run out of time. Thank you for being with us. We're going to have you back real soon, but so excited about what the future holds.
1: Thanks for being a part of the solution, Kevin. I really appreciate it.
0: Well, I believe in it. Kevin McCullough coming right back from New York. Stay here.

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12: All right, Kevin McCullough, final few minutes. Still very, very glad and so ecstatic to be welcoming my seven new sponsors to the broadcast. It's just cool to have Dr. Laura Purdy, Swell Medical. She's been a medical resource for me for years, and now to get to tell you about the good stuff that she does and to help you live a better life, that is so cool. Swell Care, all one word, .health is how you find her online. And again, they do everything from weight loss, and you're going to find a lot of really cool stuff. Now, speaking of weight loss, PhD weight loss is the program I'm on. They are now with us as well, and Dr. Ashley Lucas is the one that is guiding me on that. I'm 2 weeks in, a little more than 2 weeks in, and 11 pounds down, which I feel good about. My goal is 60 pounds. I'm very blessed to have these incredible doctors want to be part of our wellness work here at That Kevin Show and to be part of helping you get your life healthier as well. And they're going to be contributing in the weeks to come, and I look forward to that. But I've also got some other amazing sponsors, no pun intended there, because Jamie Allen's show called Amaze is joining us for a run, and they are the winner of the Drama Desk Award for Outstanding Unique Theatrical Experience, and they have now been extended for their fourth run. And if you're looking for a family safe option in New York when you come, Amaze is gonna it's jaw dropping, inspiring, unforgettable.

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2: 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They saved me. And we had a pretty economical health sharing cost program that we were involved in. 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He saved me $400 a month. $400 a month is how much Vic at DFW Direct Insurance saved me on healthcare. 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But they saved me $400 a month. Do you realize that that's $4,800 on the year that they're saving me? 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So that's incredible. And then last, but they saved me $400 a month. Do you realize that that's $4,800 on the year that they're saving me? That's like a little getaway trip for my family when, you know, in a given year when we maybe didn't have one. So that's incredible. And then last but not least, cell number that he gives out for me to give to you so that you can call him and start saving money on your health insurance, 817-449-5557. 817-449-5557. But they saved me $400 a month. Do you realize that that's $4,800 on the year that they're saving me? That's like a little getaway trip for my family when, you know, in a given year when we maybe didn't have one. So that's incredible. And then last but not least, on the year that they're saving me, that's like a little getaway trip for my family when, you know, in a given year when we maybe didn't have one. So that's incredible. And then last but not least,
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5: With SRN News, I'm Jason Walker. President Trump was in North Dakota Wednesday for the opening of the new Teddy Roosevelt Library. Here's correspondent Laura Winters.
6: We come to the heartland of America to pay tribute to a man who embodied the heart and soul and fight and spirit of our country as much as anyone who ever lived.
7: President Trump in North Dakota telling the crowd he was able to secure this land for the library when he signed a bill during his first term in office. President Trump praising the 32nd president who passed away back in 1945.
6: He's a very special man, and that's why I'm here. President Theodore Roosevelt, and he loved your community, he loved your state.
7: Laura Winters reporting.
5: U.S. and Iranian negotiators meeting separately with Qatari and Pakistani mediators, and host Qatar is reporting positive talks. Those talks and discussions have focused on ending the war and resolving issues over the Strait of Hormuz. In the meantime, a U.S. Navy helicopter making an emergency landing in the Arabian Sea. Few details, but it is known that one crew member apparently is missing. Alibaba has agreed to pay $600 million to settle a dispute with Uncle Sam. Here's Bob Agnew with that story.
8: The Chinese e-commerce giant was facing allegations of selling and importing illegal pharmaceuticals and equipment through its platforms, Alibaba.com and AliExpress.com. In fact, the IRS says it conducted more than 40 undercover purchases of illegal items on those platforms. Alibaba admits it failed to stop about 80,000 unlawful imports over an 8-year span between January of 2016 and December of 2024. Bob Agnew reporting.
5: In Venezuela, doctors there say the biggest danger is facing survivors now, infectious diseases. This is SR.
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2: Hello, I'm David Jeremiah. 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May we never take these blessings for granted, and may God continue to watch over and give His grace to our nation.
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0: 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It's Kevin McCullough, Monday through Friday, on That Kevin Show. And now, from the Connors and Sullivan Broadcast Studios, the man who is not what he wants to be, but is way grateful that he's not who he used to be, here,
1: welcome in, Kevin McCullough. Couldn't be happier than to have you with us. It is an amazing day in America, and even from the pinnacle of the Empire State Building, we're getting preached at from people that I don't think know what they're talking about. The Empire State Building had two masked people that climbed all the way to the top and then climbed all the way up the spire and put up a sign, a banner, that read, you ready for this? Drum roll, super powerful, profound. This is going to be the thing that changes the world because they put it on top of the Empire State Building. Drum roll, please. When the power of love... Why do I hear Huey Lewis in my head all of a sudden? It's the power of love. The power of love beats the love of power. The world knows peace. And the two people that climbed up there to get it done, they looked like a couple of Antifa thugs. Like they had like the black leather, and then they had like the black, I don't know, that some sort of helmet, I guess they put on. And then they had like black masks. Man, it had to be hot up there. It is not a pleasant day in New York. It's not a pleasant week in New York. And someone called me. Who was it? One of the salespeople, I guess, called me earlier today and said, "Hey, what's it like in New York? You don't want to be here right now. It's very hot and muggy." But they chose today to climb up there and to say, "When the power of love." It's the power of love. Dun, dun, dun, dun, dun, dun. Beats the love of power. The world knows peace. There you go, friends. You needed that. You know what's wrong with that, don't you, fundamentally? Do you know why that's a fundamentally false problem? You don't? You don't understand why that's... Okay, I'll come back to it. Following a response by the New York City Police Department, the pair appeared to take down the banner and climb down to a lower platform. One of the people then appeared to pull an engagement ring out of a backpack, get down on one knee, and ask some question. We have no idea what the question was because nobody's allowed to be a woman or a man, and we're not allowed to know what they're doing. It's just, no, come on, we know what that is. He proposed to her. I guess it was a her. Maybe it was a him. Maybe it was two hims. Maybe it was two hers. In New York, it could be anything. I don't know. Roughly 40 police officers remained in front of the building, others directing traffic around the building. The entrance on Fifth Avenue between West 33rd and 34th was blocked off. Pedestrians were seen gathering on every corner surrounding the building, watching the situation unfold. The looky-loos were out. The looky-loos were like, hey, what's going on up there? Counting the spire and the antenna, the skyscraper stands at 1454, which is fiddlesticks, piddle nothing when it compares to the Freedom Tower, which is 1776. Thank you very much. The Empire State Building is currently the fourth tallest building in New York City, the sixth tallest in the U.S., and the 43rd tallest in the world. But at one point in time, it was number one in all those categories. You didn't know that? Too bad. It was. At one point in time, it was the tallest everywhere. But now it's in 43rd place, which is kind of low. Like, that's kind of slipping off the mark there. Not that you want to slip off the mark when you're on top of the Empire State Building. That would be bad. That would be very, very bad. But there they are, two people climbing to the... when the power of love beats the love of power, the world is at peace. Friends, let me explain something to you from a biblical perspective. The world's never going to be at peace. Do you know that? Do you understand that as long as sinful humanity live on planet Earth, that there will be no lasting peace? There may be seasons, there may be ends of wars, but there's almost always the start of a conflict somewhere. You can temporarily halt the fighting, but that doesn't bring peace between a husband and wife, or mother and child, or father and child that aren't living at peace with one another. Peace is not about the love of power politically or the power of love emotionally. A world of peace would look like this. It would look like someone giving up their life so that everyone around them would have their life made better. And that has happened, and he is the Prince of Peace. His name is Jesus, and he overcame all the stuff that makes the war. But the secret to peace is not found in the power of love. The secret to peace is giving your heart to Jesus and saying, Lord, I can't, but you can, and I'm all yours. Most peaceful time of my life was when I said those words as a young child. Second most peaceful time in my life was when I watched my three children say that as they gave their testimony before they were baptized, all within the last 3 years. Peace is elusive. It is hard to hold on to. It is harder to find. It's almost impossible to ensure. And yet God promises that through Jesus, at some point in time, in a day that is yet to occur, the Prince of Peace will bring peace. And he puts it this way, the lion will lay down with the lamb. You know what lions normally do to lambs? They make lunch out of them. In Jesus' ability, in his mindset, in his time, in his strength, when the time is right, the lions will lay down next to the lambs and not want to eat them. That's what will bring peace. Not climbing a tower, not proposing on the leveraged shelf of that tower, not doing any of that. Peace is found in the one who came and gave his life and said, I love these people more than I love my own life, and I will give up my own life so that these people can know me and have life eternal. That's what peace is. It's an internal thing. And you don't have to go to the top of the Empire State Building to find it. Jesus gives you the opportunity to even this minute say to him, Lord, I'm not capable, but you are. I'm sinful, you're righteous. I want to follow you. I want to give you my whole heart. Forgive my sins and help me do just that. And if you do that right now, friend, if you do that right now, your entire eternity will change. Because you will be a child of God. You will be a citizen of heaven. And now death just becomes something on the calendar. It's really not that big of a deal. You've got eternity of peace with Jesus. Kevin McCullough coming right back. 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

0: Welcome back to That Kevin Show, thatkevinshow.com. Happy new month, happy July, and we're still celebrating happy 250th of our nation's birth, and we're looking forward to a big day on Saturday. But as we have been working our way through this week here in this part of the show where we do ask the big question every day, how do we live? And if you listen to this show for any length of time at all, you hear me say that we don't ask the big questions nearly enough. Who am I? Why am I here? What is my purpose? Is there a God? If there is, what does he seem to say and indicate is important for me to know? These are questions that every society throughout all of history used to ask. And in the modern era, we don't really ask any of them. But the most significant one, I think, for Christ followers is, how do we live? In light of where the world and the culture is at, how do we live on a daily basis? So I'm so grateful to have great shepherds joining us each week that pastor churches from one end of the country to the other. Sam Gallucci is the senior pastor, lead pastor at a place called Embrace Church in Oxnard, California. And Sam, we've been talking about something this week that gets a lot of people twisted up in knots sometimes because they don't think that the church and public policy and the administration of justice through the rule of law have anything to do with Christians. And you've been kind of dismantling that argument little bit by little bit. But today we're going to focus on the pastor's role in all of this. What does the Bible say about them?
1: Yes, absolutely. You know, you can find clear biblical evidence in Deuteronomy 18 and also in 2 Timothy 4. You know, what I would say, Kevin, is that God expects his church leaders to provide biblical spiritual oversight on all matters of faith and life, including in the affairs of government. It's biblical and it is essential for us to be the salt and light of the world.
0: And that is demonstrated best how?
1: Yeah, so when God established a form of government, He divided kind of a separation of powers. Now, again, yesterday we talked about how legislation matters to God. Exodus is literally a legislative body of work. Legislation matters to God. And when he establishes this form of government in Deuteronomy 18:5, he says, "For the Lord your God has chosen him out of the tribes to stand and minister in the name of the Lord, him and his sons forever." He establishes a priesthood, right? A Levitical priesthood. And he says, "And you will choose them." And then in verse 9, he says, "When you come into the land which the Lord your God is giving you, you shall not learn to follow the abominations of those nations." Now, how do people going into a land, God's people, follow the abominations of nations? Through the legislation that is established that either says it is legal to sin against God, or that legislation that protects the citizenry in the ways of God. It guides them in the ways of God. And as that's established, and God establishes judges and offices in the separation of power, when Israel enters their land as God's people, he establishes the priest, Deuteronomy 18, 1 to 8. He establishes the prophets, Deuteronomy 18, 15 to 22. And the combination of them is the responsibility for spiritual oversight and divine checks and balance systems in society and in governmental society. And when Christ comes, he gives these two roles to God's church leaders. First, 2 Timothy 4, he says, "Preach the word," right? In season, out of season, rebuke, convince, exhort with all long suffering. And he says, a time will come when they will not endure sound doctrine, and they will turn their ears away from the truth. And this principle of these verses give us a framework from which we find the role of the pastors in the affairs of government. It is essential, Kevin. And there are three major things that God establishes for pastors to do. Number one, teach God's word as a check and balance on the alignment of legislation directly to the word of God. Why? Because God, legislation matters to God. And number two, encourage encourage the church to vote on matters. It is an essential part of our responsibility to be the salt and light of the world, particularly Matthew 5:19. We are to ensure that nations do not set aside God's command or teach others to do the same. And number three, the role of the pastor is to identify leaders directly that form that legislation that either honors God or mocks him, that either makes it legal to sin against God or not. These are the roles that God, I believe, has established, the roles of pastors as the spiritual oversight on matters of all faith and life, including the affairs of government. You know, it's a powerful thing when you look when the church formed. Here God gives the initial role to Peter. And you have all these, you know, you have doctors, you have professionals, and here's this fisherman. And I think the catalyst that really birthed the church outside the walls of the church into society is Acts chapter 4, when here Peter and John are, you know, they go to the temple for prayer, and the government officials of that time, the local government and the Pharisees, the Sadducees, pull them aside. And they basically chastise them for teaching the laws and the ways of Christ, right? And there's this boldness that comes upon them. And that boldness was what was needed to go outside the walls and start to make disciples of nations. And then later in Acts chapter 4, you see the whole church prays for that boldness. Right, praise for that same boldness to be a witness. And it's interesting how we have separated being witnesses from what happens in our governmental affairs. And you know, Christ is supreme over every area of life and faith, and we must continue to understand that. The Bible applies for all things regarding faith and life, how we live, how we manage, how we judge, etc.
0: Well, and in that, there has to be consistency, and there has to be a diligence in terms of defining and speaking and elevating truth.
1: That's right. And I truly believe that, you know, and I say this with all respect and reverence for my brother pastors, we will be held accountable. Absolutely. And that's why Paul says, I charge you, therefore, before God and the Lord Jesus, who will judge the living and the dead, preach the word. In every season, you know, not just inside the walls of the church, but it has to be, we have this role that is directly tied to how God had established what he desires for his priests and his prophets in governmental structures. And this is why the whole Bible tells us and teaches this.
0: Yeah.
1: You know, that he has a role and he expects his leaders to step into that role and make sure we are that. And that is why we see so many laws that that make it legal to mock God and sin against him, to kill babies in the womb. I mean, that's just child sacrifice, to allow men to marry men and women to marry women, right? The sanctity of marriage to mock, you know, the very image and likeness of God with this whole transgender, which mocks God and destroys our children. And the pulpits are silent on these issues that are biblical issues and so many other things that we just allow in our silence. And I think we will be held accountable.
0: Yeah.
1: Did we do the things God called us to do, to be watchful in all things, to endure affliction, to do the work of an evangelist, to fulfill our ministry with long suffering, in season and out of season, convince, rebuke, exhort on all matters of faith and life? That's the charge that God has for his leaders.
0: Such a powerful, powerful reminder. And Sam, it's been a great first 3 days. We get one more day tomorrow before the holiday on Friday. Real quickly, just 10 seconds, if people stop by Embrace Church this weekend in Oxnard, what are you teaching on this week?
1: Well, I'm going to actually teach on this on our 250-year anniversary. I'm going to actually teach what we're talking about in an outline. I'm going to give my 40 minutes at the pulpit. I'm going to actually remind us of our biblical standing and the genesis of our nation as a Christian nation. It's so essential. And my message is going to be that we are the salt and the light of the world. And at 250 years, just to be reminded of that, I think is essential to fulfill the Great Commission.
0: Sure, I think so. Well, that's at Embrace Church in Oxnard, California, this weekend, friends, if you want to be there on Sunday morning. Sam, we will talk to you tomorrow. Thank you for everything.
1: Thank you. God bless.
0: You got it. Kevin McCullough coming right back from New York. Stay here.
2: Stick around for more of That Kevin next.
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6: With SRN News, I'm Jason Walker. In Venezuela at this hour, doctors still say the biggest dangers facing those who survive the earthquakes are untreated wounds and infectious diseases. The huge problem continues to be the destruction of a clean water infrastructure plant and dismal sanitary conditions. The death count still just over 1,900, but officials say that number will climb. Warnings of extreme heat landing in New York, Philadelphia, and Boston through up the eastern seaboard. Hot and muggy conditions pushing east just ahead of the 4th of July celebrations. Now, not only will that region have triple-digit readings, but they're going to have dangerously high relative humidity in some areas, 80 to 100%. SRN News.
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0: Here he is from New York. That Kevin. Kevin McCullough.
1: All right, welcome back from Times Square. It's That Kevin Show. I am That Kevin. We couldn't spell McCullough reasonably for anybody on a website, so thatkevinshow.com it is. And that little chuckle right there is from my good friend Harris Faulkner, who, I don't know, I guess I've known her for maybe close to 20 years now. But
2: Yeah, because, we were both just such young children.
1: Well, I remember, I think the very first day that we met, you were hosting a little thing called the Strategy Room that was on the fourth floor or something like that. And someone named KT McFarland, who's on my show every week now talking about national affairs, was there. And it was around the holidays. We were talking about turkey prep. And I said something about knowing not to drop a frozen turkey into oil and make it explode and ruin everybody. And when we went to break, KT turns around and goes, Kevin, how do you know so much? And that was the beginning of a friendship that has lasted in multiple ways, not just with KT, but also with you. And congratulations on all your success in the midday.
2: Thank you. You too.
1: You just rock the whole midday of the Fox News Channel and record ratings and record performance. And it's all well earned because you're a great journalist and you're a great conversation starter. But you're here to celebrate the release of your book, Faith Still Moves Mountains. It came out in hardback a while back. It's now in paperback, just released this last week. And Harris, what incredible timing, given the fact that we are at the 250th of the greatest experiment that God ever allowed to take place on planet Earth for the welfare of humanity. And I'm just curious, buy her book. It's great. It wouldn't be in paperback if it wasn't great. You got to go get a copy.
2: Thank you.
1: But I want to know Harris Faulkner's thoughts going into 250. And

0: your big military family. I know a lot of this stuff just courses through your veins.
1: I just feel incredibly blessed to be born here. And to be born into a country that, yes, when I was born, it was still struggling. And it always will, because nobody invented perfection for our republic. They invented freedom and the pursuit of whatever sets our hearts and souls on fire. And at the heart of that has always been faith. We yeah. are given inalienable rights. We are loved by a God. And so I have always believed that we hold a special place and that we have a responsibility mm-hmm. to shepherd all that God has blessed us with in this nation, to shepherd it in ways that continue to shine a light around the world for people to see us and say, that's who we want to be. Not looking for perfection, but the pursuit of production. And I think that we are meeting that. So in this moment, I'm especially grateful, I'm proud, and I'm excited. No one can ever convince me that we don't have more to come than where we've been. We're only 250, and we look good.
0: No, we do. And I want to know, and the name of the book is Faith Still Moves Mountains, now in paperback, bestseller as a hard copy. Now you got to get the paperback. And you can still buy the you can still buy the e-version, too. That's always an option.
1: Yeah, it's on Audible. It's everywhere. So
0: and I'm,
1: I mean,
0: I'm,
1: this
0: guessing,
1: has been...
0: I'm guessing that the sultry tones of Harris Faulkner also read her own script. So
1: I
0: know,
1: did.
0: That's it.
1: With my youngest in the room with me the entire time looking for snacks.
0: What did she do to deserve that punishment? That is torture.
1: No, she loved it. She loved it. So we were in this tiny studio on the west side of New York.
0: My kids would disown me if I did that to them.
1: Well, this studio wasn't like ours. It had like food and snacks and games and stuff in it because they do a lot of podcasts and other things there. So I'm sitting there and Danica, who, you know, gymnast for competitive for 10 years. Now right. She does it for fun. All those blessings along the way and victories. And she's like, I still want to tumble. And she's masterful at it. And one of the things she can do, she's very stretchy, as we say. And she somehow, she was like Spidey Girl. She could reach outside the room without me seeing it and come back with like snack. I'm like, Danica, where have you been? You never left the chair. Well, there's this thing around the corner outside the door. She had the best time. And she was a good little editor because she, you know, we take a break every now and then and we're in this little booth. And she'd say, Mommy, I think you should do that other part over again. It
0: wow.
1: didn't sound sparky like you usually do. And I'm like, you think I sound sparky? Because you usually don't listen to me.
0: So, Where's the sparky when I'm asking
1: it.
0: You to clean your room, young lady?
1: Yeah, that's... or anything else, right? No, it was so good. It was so much fun to do it. And that's been one of my favorite journeys along the yeah. way because I feel like I'm having that conversation with people. But I'll tell you, I would never have been. And Fox does a lot of faith books. You and I were talking before we went to air. There was something about the message of Faith Still Moves Mountains based on Matthew 17:20, that mustard seed faith that if you just lean into God, he leans into yeah. you. If you just hold your faith, even when it's hard, even when the devil has you by your earlobe and is working you, even through it all, if you can just say, Lord, I love you and I believe in you, and it might not be the time for me to see come to fruition what I pray for, but I know you have something great and I can wait on your timing. I'm going to have to lean on you to do it because this particular Christian, Harris Faulkner, is not a very patient person. And the Lord knows that about me, which is why I think he makes me wait extra long. So I grow. But I do believe in it. And so what do I do as a journalist? Yeah, we could talk about ourselves. We could do that. I don't want to do that. I wanted to go out and get stories of other people and their moments of epiphany, of revelation, of disaster, of, you know, failing health, of all of the things, of children stuck out in the middle of open water, and there's nothing left to do with pray, but pray. And even those teenagers knew it. Even they could figure it out. I'm talking about other people's stories about miracles. And so I, you know, wrote about that. And the fire back that I got from people, the conversation has been the greatest gift that you can imagine. I mean, a book is usually one direction. You're reading it. You may have some thoughts that you share with friends, blah, blah, blah. People have flooded me with their faith walks.
0: You know when you've been struggling with a decision, but you just finally have that eye-popping moment that says you're going to decide now? That hit me when I saw the number 266 on my bathroom scale. Kevin McCullough here. I didn't want to be at that number at 56 years old. I want to be lean. I want to be active. I want to be healthy for my kids. And so I committed to doing something about it. 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
6: As America celebrates 250 years of independence, we're reminded that freedom is never guaranteed. It must be protected and passed on to the next generation. From America's founding in 1776 to Israel's rebirth in 1948, both nations emerged from struggles for freedom and have faced challenges that tested their courage, resilience, and faith. Through every trial, America and Israel have remained united by values deeper than geography or politics. They share a belief that liberty is a gift from God, a commitment to democracy, religious freedom, and human dignity, and a determination to defend those values for future generations. For decades, America's leaders have affirmed the U.S.-Israel relationship, recognizing Israel's right to security, its enduring future, its place among America's closest allies, and Jerusalem's unique role in Jewish history. Israel remains the Middle East's only democracy. Yet its people continue to face threats from Iran and its proxies. Families still run to bomb shelters, children still hear warning sirens, and Holocaust survivors still face fear during rocket attacks. And still, the bond between America and Israel endures. For Christians, that friendship is rooted in Scripture and extends beyond shared strategic interests. In Genesis 12, God promises to bless those who bless His people. And Psalm 122 calls us to pray for the peace of Jerusalem. As America marks 250 years of independence, we thank God for the freedoms we enjoy and pray for His continued guidance over both America and Israel. May He grant wisdom to our leaders and peace to Jerusalem.

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0: From New York, that Kevin McCullough.
1: If you just lean into God, he leans into you. If you just hold your faith, even when it's hard, even when the devil has you by your earlobe and is working you, even through it all, if you can just say, Lord, I love you and I believe in you, and it might not be the time for me to see come to fruition what I pray for, but I know you have something great and I can wait on your timing. I'm going to have to lean on you to do it, because this particular Christian, Harris Faulkner, is not a very patient person. And the Lord knows that about me, which is why I think he makes me wait extra long. So I grow, but I do believe in it. And so what do I do as a journalist? Yeah, we could talk about ourselves. We could do that. I don't want to do that. I wanted to go out and get stories of other people and their moments of epiphany, of revelation, of disaster, of, you know, failing health, of all of the things, of children stuck out in the middle of open water, and there's nothing left to do with pray but pray. And even those teenagers knew it. Even they could figure it out. I'm talking about other people's stories about miracles. And so I, you know, wrote about that. And the fire back that I got from people, the conversation has been the greatest gift that you can imagine. I mean, a book is usually one direction. You're reading it. You may have some thoughts that you share with friends, blah, blah, blah. People have flooded me with their faith walks.
2: Nice.
1: And I consider that testimony to be the real shining star for all of us. We all will be tested, Kevin. I don't care how much money you have.
2: Oh, yeah.
1: How many great moments you have, how many actual mountains you climb to the top to, whatever it is, you're going to see some valleys.
2: Well,
1: heck, you may even get so low you can see the place we don't want to go.
2: I think part of the issue here, my sister, is that Jesus calls us to not just breathe in and out and occupy space in this carbon existence for 70 years. If we are his follower, we should be telling the stories that you're telling.
1: Amen.
2: We should be enthusiastically talking about what he's done inside of us. And as do that, the miracle of miracles is that those stories do touch other people where they are. You've challenged many people to take that walk more seriously. I'm just grateful that you're on the planet.
1: And I feel that way about you. And our friendship is heart to heart. It's also spirit to spirit, and it's through the Lord. And I'm so grateful for it. Thank you for those words. And the one thing is you were talking about, don't just occupy space. When we just occupy space, that's all about the flesh. And I feel like we're in a moment right now where some eyes are starting to open, and people will hear on the Faulkner Focus today, in our hour, we're doing a story because this has never happened before, at least not in the lifetimes of a lot of new worshipers. So since 2002, and you think, oh, wow, that was just a minute ago. No, actually, neither of my children were born.
2: Right.
1: And they're women now. 37% of U.S. adults, this is as of today, say religion is gaining influence. That's the highest share since 2002.
2: Right.
1: We are on, as the cool kids say, we're on our spiritual come up. And if that's the case, then we need to start to tell our story.
2: Yeah.
1: So what I'm hoping is that people will feel a spark in this moment, whether it's you and me talking, whether it's them reading Faith Still Moves Mountains,
2: getting
1: whatever it takes to get there. Yeah. But then keep the conversation going. And I love hearing from viewers. You love hearing from your listeners. I think that we can be one of those incubators, if you will, with our shows to keep the conversation going. Now, people will say, well, how does faith fit in with news? I just told you. Gallup and Pew and those things, they spend a whole lot of resources trying to figure out what we want to eat and how we will vote. And now they are supremely focused on faith because it is so powerful in people's lives right now. And they are dedicating free time. We're seeing that the consumption of alcohol go down.
2: Yeah.
1: Now, there is a question, well, is that because more people are doing marijuana? In communities where they're seeing the dip, the answer is no. I consider that to be a miracle because look at what we have faced in the past few years with fentanyl and everything else. So, I mean, if we can gain traction on one thing, the good Lord says, watch me, follow me. We can continue to have success. And this point of a lack of empathy that we're in with I don't want to single out a whole generation, but let's just say under 25, that lack of empathy is what allows people when someone wins a basketball game to tear up their city and to shoot and to do all of those things. They don't see human beings as precious. And the Lord puts that in us. And so we have to awaken that in people again, because it's dangerous to live in a society where people don't value even their own lives. So I think this is a great moment to have the conversation. It is breaking news that that many people think, faith is my focus. Faith is on the rise. And it's positive. Think about all the things that catch fire. Social media, those things. They were okay in the beginning. Now it's addiction. People addicted to their phone, so on and so forth. So if faith can catch fire, that is God's answer back.
2: You're absolutely right. Faith still moves mountains. Harris Faulkner, the wonderkin that owns the middays of Fox News Channel.
1: Oh, my goodness.
2: Don't tell management that. They'll owe you more money, Harris. But at the end of the day,
1: see the ratings before I do. Every now and then I'll get an email and I'm like, see, this is why my team doesn't want me to look. Because they're like, well, don't jinx it, Harris. Well, look.
2: You've never done anything.
1: I do want to say something about you, Kevin.
2: Okay, go ahead.
1: You've been so generous about me. You shared your burst of success right before we started talking on the radio here. Mm-hmm. And to pick up hundreds of stations, to pick up literally millions of people who can now hear your show is God's divine appointment for you.
2: Wow.
1: And I'm excited to know you and to call you friend.
2: I'm gonna
1: God bless
2: receive
1: you
2: that.
1: And your family. Because take your flowers, as my mom used to say, but I'm going to say also your family, because they're on this journey too.
2: Yeah.
1: I mean, you're inspiring the next generation. So God bless you.
2: Well, you talk about your daughters that weren't alive in 2002. My 16-year-old son is now an inch taller than me, and you know that I'm 6 foot two. So this is one of those things where we're in this moment where like, who are these grown people in our houses? Yes.
1: Oh my, I have a 17-year-old.
2: Right. No,
1: we've
2: actually talked about that before.
1: How did our kids get older?
2: I don't know. And where did they come from? Like, they were just like this little potato in my arm when I brought them up from the hospital yesterday. It's crazy.
1: I know, but we pray a lot, so we get a lot of help raising them.
2: That's correct. Harris Faulkner, appreciate you.
1: Thank you for the opportunity. Partnering with Walmart and Sam's Club, because I want the book to be portable and affordable. God bless you.
2: You got it. Kevin McCullough coming back from Times Square, folks. Stay here.
0: Stick around for more of That Kevin next.
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6: Hello, I'm David Jeremiah. When we look at America at 250 years, we do so with gratitude, with honesty, and above all, with hope. Because our hope has never rested in human strength alone. Our hope is in the Lord. There is hope for America when we remember God, when we take responsibility for the way we live, and when we walk in truth. There is hope for America because the Bible assures us that God is still sovereign and He still rules over the nations. So let us look to God with faith for our nation's future. Let us thank Him for His blessings in the past. And let us ask Him to guide this nation in the years to come. May He continue to bless America.
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9: All right, Kevin McCullough, final few minutes. Still very, very glad and so ecstatic to be welcoming my seven new sponsors to the broadcast. It's just cool to have Dr. Laura Purdy, Swell Medical. She's been a medical resource for me for years, and now to get to tell you about the good stuff that she does and to help you live a better life, that is so cool. Swell Care, all one word, .health is how you find her online. And again, they do everything from weight loss, and you're going to find a lot of really cool stuff. Now, speaking of weight loss, PhD weight loss is the program I'm on. They are now with us as well, and Dr. Ashley Lucas is the one that is guiding me on that. I'm 2 weeks in, a little more than 2 weeks in, and 11 pounds down, which I feel good about. My goal is 60 pounds. I'm very blessed to have these incredible doctors want to be part of our wellness work here at That Kevin Show and to be part of helping you get your life healthier as well. And they're going to be contributing in the weeks to come, and I look forward to that. But I've also got some other amazing sponsors, no pun intended there, because Jamie Allen's show called Amaze is joining us for a run, and they are the winner of the Drama Desk Award for Outstanding Unique Theatrical Experience, and they have now been extended for their fourth run. And if you're looking for a family safe option in New York when you come, Amaze is it's jaw dropping, inspiring, unforgettable. These are the words that people describe it with, and it's really all of that and more. And it's a very heartwarming story because it kind of tells the story of Jamie Allen, the man who created the entire show. It kind of tells his life story, and he started out as a magician in his mom and dad's pub in jolly old London. And as he grew up and got better, he got better at it. And now people that go to see this, they just say, Kev, it's just the most amazing thing. Thank you for telling us about it. Well,

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5: With SRN News, I'm Jason Walker. It was the maiden voyage of the brand spanking new Air Force One. The retrofitted Boeing 747-800 was a gift from Qatar. President Trump says the new Air Force One just may be the best passenger plane ever created.
6: This was a gift from a country that's treated us very well, and they're an ally of us over in the Middle East, Qatar. And I went to Boeing. I said, who has the best one? They said, Qatar. There's never been a plane like it. Frankly, we couldn't build a plane like this because we wouldn't be willing to spend the kind of money necessary. They spent top dollar.
5: Well, the president, by the way, was in North Dakota visiting the Theodore Roosevelt Presidential Library. It will be opening on the nation's 250th birthday. UPS never required the detailed inspections needed to spot the problem that allowed an engine to fall off one of its planes before it crashed, killing all 15 people last fall. Now that after Boeing had recommended it several years earlier. The Trump administration has sued California and Virginia over new laws in both of those states that restrict the sale of semi-automatic firearms. Lawsuits filed by the Justice Department says laws violate the Second Amendment. Feds have launched a new program to make GLP-1 weight loss drugs more affordable, that for older Americans. And the North American Trade Pact that President Trump negotiated in his first term is up for renewal. It's a process likely to take several months. Wall Street Wednesday, the Dow dropped 13 points, NASDAQ fell 173. This is SRN News.
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11: March 4th, 1865. The Civil War was nearing its end. The nation was exhausted, divided, and grieving. On that day, President Abraham Lincoln delivered his second inaugural address, just 700 words spoken in about 7 minutes. 41 days later, Lincoln

0: would be assassinated. Yet the words he spoke that day still echo through history. In that brief address, Lincoln referenced God 14 times, spoke of prayer, and quoted scripture repeatedly. He reminded Americans that both sides of the conflict shared a common faith, saying both read the same Bible and pray to the same God, and each invokes his aid against the other. Lincoln understood that political division alone could not explain the nation's crisis. More than 160 years later, America still wrestles with division, truth, and our dependence on God. The question is whether we'll remember the wisdom Lincoln left behind.
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3: 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It's Kevin McCullough, Monday through Friday, on That Kevin Show. And now, from the Connors and Sullivan Broadcast Studios, the man who is not what he wants to be, but is way grateful that he's not who he used to be, here, the Kevin!
8: All right, welcome in, Kevin McCullough. Glad to have you with us. We have got a lot to get to in the coming hour. Yesterday, the Supreme Court did something amazing. It said, we're not confused about the definition of women. And even, and I gotta give my my homegirl a clap of applause here. Even Ketanji Brown Jackson got it half right. Now she still got it half wrong, so I guess she could still be confused somewhat. But she got at least part of it right, because she concurred on half of the ruling, and then she, did not go along with it. On the other half of the ruling. She agreed with part of it, and she disagreed with the other part of it. Her vote ended up being a negative vote, but she actually agreed with some of the premises. So I'm going to give her a little benefit of the doubt there. Because I'm telling you, when she was being, evaluated by the Senate to come be a Supreme Court justice, a lot of us had her, I don't know about that one. She's kind of goofy. She is a woman, and she does not know how to define a woman. That is really strange. But maybe she'll feel like this Supreme Court gives her a little more cover. Or, I don't know, here's a radical thought. Maybe she always knew what a woman was and just did not want to say because the forces were so intimidating that wanted to shut her up and make sure she said the right thing so that things would go along a certain way. And guess what? That facade is done. Well, it is done in most places. Now, enter the great challenge here of Governor Tim Walz from Minnesota. Without question, one of the most arguably affable, silly, contradictory, like a character from Gilligan's Island almost, as a presidential candidate last go around with Kamala Harris. I mean, of course, Kamala Harris was, she had her own comedy act going on, but then she brings in, Tweedledum from Minnesota, and he's not fancy. He's just Tim. And that's okay. He doesn't have to be anybody other than, what God made him, but he's the kind of kid that I'm pretty sure I always saw going in groups to go do special things when we were in school together. We weren't in school together, but when I was of school age. You always see that one group of kids that got to go on like special field trips, and they were always going places and doing things. And I think that Tim Walz might have been part of that group. Anyway, he's facing some backlash today from Americans on social media because he denounced the Supreme Court ruling yesterday that finally defined a woman as a woman. Now, technically, it didn't do that. What it said, technically what the case said, was that states could insist upon only men and women playing in only men and women's sports. That men should only play with men and women should only play with women, and that at the end of the day, you should not have men playing with women. It should just be Title IX on one side and Title X Factor UFC on the other. Like, that's... I can tell Tanika and Sam and Matt are cracking up at this. Anyway, he said, this is special little Timmy, said, as the Supreme Court says states can be cruel to trans kids, my message is clear. Here in Minnesota, we stand with and value our trans neighbors and youth. He posted on X, as the Supreme Court was ruling in favor of states against trans athletes who sued to gain access to girls' sports. You know what they wanted? This is what they were suing for. I want to be in the girls' locker rooms. That is literally what their lawsuit was about. I want to be in their locker rooms. I want to change where the girls change. And then I want to go out on the basketball court and beat them to death. And go out on the track round and just run their legs off. I just want to dominate them in every way possible. I'm an athlete. Arr, hear me roar. But I want to be in the locker room where the girls are. You know that less than 1/10 of 1% of people even identify as trans. And yet, the potential for many, many, many mainstream girls to be injured, made uncomfortable, et cetera, all those girls aren't worth anything, Tim. And so in your state, it's okay for trans kids to be in the girls' locker rooms, making them uncomfortable? Or you just think that the girls are too stupid and they should just go pound sand because they have to get with the program? See, Tim's special. He's really special. He thinks in very special ways. Senator Julia Coleman, a Minnesota Republican, state senator in Minnesota, said, "What's cruel is making a teenage girl already uncomfortable in her own skin change in a locker room next to a naked boy." See, she gets it. Julia gets it. Since when do we listen to what men have to say about women anyway? Come on. Tim, little special Tim, should not have the right to say anything about what girls' locker rooms should be. That just shouldn't be his call. Let's talk to the girls. The girls without the male members. The real girls. Honest girls. Girly girls. Let's talk to the girls. Senator Julia Coleman went on to write, "What's cruel is letting our girls get the blank kicked out of them by biological males on the lacrosse field or soccer skiff and lose out on scholarships and more chances to compete. What's cruel is putting your base above female safety and opportunities." And see, I think she's even like mildly confused there, because I don't think the Democratic base, I think, you can have Kamala Harris and Tim Walz and special little, Alexandria Ocasio-Cortez. You can have them all like get together and do speeches and they'll be like, "Yeah, we support the trans. We did it." But you put their daughter in that locker room and all of a sudden something very different starts to happen. I'm not sure that kid's really trans. Maybe he should not be in here. He has an awfully low voice for a trans kid. I think the average Democrat, call me crazy. Call me, I call Tim Walz special, call me crazy. I'll take it. But I will guarantee you that a majority of Democratic voting families across this country do not want boys in the girls' locker room. An overwhelming majority. You may have more Democrats that are for it than Republicans. That might be true. But this is not a Republicans are evil and we must stop them Democratic moment, Tim Walz. Special Tim Walz. Very special Tim Walz. Good job, special Timmy. Yeah, I don't think boys should be kicking the blank out of them in fields of play, and they shouldn't be forced to endure them changing next to each other. Minnesota State Patrol Lieutenant John Nagel, running for Congress as a Republican in Minnesota's 5th, said, "Once again, you disregard the laws of America. You don't support women's rights. You don't stand for anything. You're the face of everything that's wrong with the Democratic Party." He's saying this to Special Tim. And then True North legal attorney Renee Carlson posted on X in response to Special Timmy, "Which Minnesota girl deserves to lose her spot on the team because a male athlete is there? It's not cruelty. It's not cruelty at all. It is absolutely doing the right thing for every daughter in America." Coming right back. 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
11: 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For decades, America's leaders have affirmed the U.S.-Israel relationship, recognizing Israel's right to security, its enduring future, its place among America's closest allies, and Jerusalem's unique role in Jewish history. Israel remains the Middle East's only democracy, yet its people continue to face threats from Iran and its proxies. Families still run to bomb shelters, children still hear warning sirens, and Holocaust survivors still face fear during rocket attacks. And still, the bond between America and Israel endures. 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May He grant wisdom to our leaders and peace to Jerusalem. And through the International Fellowship of Christians and Jews, Christians are putting their faith into action, providing food, shelter, security, and life-saving aid to vulnerable Jewish people living under threat. 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

0: Welcome back, Kevin McCullough. You know, on Wednesdays, we like to take a little bit of time to put the front page down for a second and talk about aspects of life that we can make healthier, that we can do better in order to improve our overall sense of wellness. And in this conversation, week to week, we may talk to a pediatrician one week, a fitness expert the next, a nutritionist the next. Sometimes we even wander into the very, very scientific world and the new medicines and drugs that are constantly being come up with. And we've been following a journey over the last couple of years of some pretty exciting stuff. And my guest, Quang Do, has joined us each time we've done this. He's the CEO of BioV Inc., which is a clinical stage company developing innovative drug therapies for the treatment of neurological and neurodegenerative disorders and advanced liver disease. And he came highly recommended by none other than Mark Siegel, who is often on this show as well. Quang, it's good to have you back.
1: Kevin, thank you so much for having me back. It's a pleasure to be here.
0: You wanted today to take a look at Parkinson's in its totality, and that involves both motor and non-motor symptoms. What do we know about Parkinson's?
1: The medical community and the whole world really thinks of Parkinson's as a disease that's characterized by low dopamine levels in the brain, which leads to a loss of muscle control. And we believe that that is part of the answer, but it's not the total answer, because it ignores two very fundamental aspects of the condition. The first is the non-motor symptoms of Parkinson's. And here what I mean is sleep disorder, mood, so anxiety and depression, as well as cognitive slowing, right? And since the reality is that not much can be done about these symptoms for Parkinson's patients, clinicians just really ignore it. So that by the time that somebody is actually diagnosed with the motor symptoms of Parkinson's, 90% of these patients already have been suffering these non-motor symptoms for years. Right? So that's one real issue that we think needs to be addressed. The second is that the current approach ignores the underlying metabolic drivers of the disease. And the way to think about it is this. Every cell in our body, and especially our neurons, need energy. And energy comes in the form of glucose. And when it comes to glucose regulation, insulin is the key regulator. And so think of insulin as the key that has to fit into a lock that's on the surface of every cell in our body. And when everything is working well, insulin fits into the lock, it opens up a door, a cell is then able to absorb the glucose that it needs. But when you have inflammation, inflammation essentially creates rust on the lock. And as a result, insulin cannot fit into that lock, and therefore it cannot open up the door to let glucose in. And then initially cells start to malfunction, and eventually they start to die, right? And that's why many of these CNS diseases are neurodegenerative in nature. We believe it's because of the fact that they are being starved of energy, so they die over time. So diseases such as Parkinson's, Alzheimer's, and ALS and so forth, we believe all have a metabolic driver to it. So going forward, we believe that if you're really going to solve Parkinson's, you need a therapy that will have to address both the motor and non-motor symptoms of the disease, and you have to address the underlying metabolic driver of the disease so that you may have a chance of modifying the pace of progression of that disease. Hopefully that makes sense.
0: Well, on some level, but let's break it down more practically. What does that require then of treatments? I mean, how do you go about addressing both, or is there even a single treatment that is doable?
1: Well, unfortunately, right now, there is no single treatment that is currently available, but there are a number of companies trying to work on treatments that address many of these situations, and BioV is one of them. And our drug candidate, Bezisterim, has just completed a clinical trial in Parkinson's disease, completed the patient-facing portion of the trial. And we are now in the study closeout process, whereby we're getting data to be ready to be analyzed. We're sending out blood samples to labs to get the results back and so forth. And based on the profile of the drug, we believe that Bezisterim has a chance of being able to address both motor and non-motor symptoms based upon data we've seen in prior studies and, frankly, in things that we see on a blinded basis in this trial, right? So we believe we can improve on sleep and mood and so forth. And because of the preclinical studies that we conducted in non-human primates, we saw that in these monkeys, those that were treated with the drug candidate bezisterim experienced retaining twice as many neurons as those that were treated with just levodopa alone, suggesting that there is a neuroprotective property to the drug, so the potential to delay or modify the progression of the disease. So we're very excited to see this study, the results of this study, which we hope to have available by early August or so of this year. We may not have all of the results at this point in time. We're not going to be able to show disease modification, but this trial will essentially give us the data that we need to go and conduct a much larger phase 3 trial to confirm and essentially go and try to get approval for the drug to do the things.
0: Is that the final stage of trials before the approval is granted?
1: That's correct. Okay. Phase 3 is the final stage, right? We are now finishing at phase 2, and we hope to initiate the phase 3 sometime next year. And hopefully, if everything goes well, this drug could be on the market within 3 years.
0: So if the drug works as you're hoping and as you're right now studying to see if it in fact does, how would it substantially and practically differ for someone listening right now who has a relative who has Parkinson's and has had all the heartache of watching their relative, you know, disintegrate in front of their eyes in many ways? How does this function differently in the body compared to the medications that have been on the market?
1: For the past 50-something years, the way that we treat Parkinson's is to give a drug called levodopa, right, which essentially enhances the dopamine level in the brain to help restore muscle control. Now, levodopa is a terrific drug in restoring muscle control, right? That's why it remains the standard of care 5 decades after it was introduced. But it does have limitations, one of which is that it has a short half-life, which means patients have to take 3, 4, 5 times a day, which could become problematic overnight as you sleep, because as you sleep, the drug wears off, such that when you wake up in the morning, you can't move, you can't get out of bed. Right? So this is part of the reason why Parkinson's patients do not like to schedule anything first thing in the morning, because when they wake up, they have to take the morning medications and wait about an hour before they could actually even get out of bed. So that's one problem. But perhaps the bigger problem with levodopa is that it's purely symptomatic treatment. It helps restore muscle control. As Parkinson's is a neurodegenerative disease, the longer you have the disease, frankly, more and more neurons die. And you have to take higher and higher doses of levodopa to essentially just restore that muscle control. But therein lies the problem. As you get into higher doses of levodopa, it causes something called levodopa-induced dyskinesia, which is the uncontrollable jerky movement that you see Parkinson's patients have. And when you have the dyskinesia, all you can do is cut back on the dose, wait for it to pass, and but as you cut back on the dose, you lose muscle control, you're rigid, you can't move. So it's a terrible situation that Parkinson's patients face. And it's a situation that we believe bezisterim can address because it works through a completely different mechanism of action.
0: Yeah, explain how it does.
1: So what bezisterim does is it helps block inflammation. Right, so remember I said earlier that inflammation acts as a rust on the lock.
0: Right.
1: And by blocking inflammation, we believe that the drug is reversing insulin resistance. And therefore, insulin becomes more active, more available, more glucose becomes available to cells, to neuron cells. And with this, the body is able to use whatever dopamine that's there to restore muscle control. And most importantly, by restoring, by making oxygen and glucose more available to neurons, we believe that it's actually helping to keep those neurons alive for a longer period of time. And that's what our future trial will aim to show, is that we can help modify the progression of disease by essentially keeping more neurons alive for a longer period of time.
0: It's the difference in symptomatic relief and addressing the cause. Kwang Do is my guest. He is the CEO of BioV, which is the company that is producing this drug. We've been watching this journey for the last 3 years or so, and it's been exciting. And if you have someone who you love who has Parkinson's, this is of great interest to you. So stick right here. We'll be right back.

0: Hello, I'm David Jeremiah, here to remind us that America's 250th anniversary is more than a milestone to celebrate, it's a moment to remember. We remember the blessings of God and the gift of freedom. We need also to remember the responsibility that comes as a result. A nation is not held together by prosperity alone, but by truth, virtue, and the character of its people. And if we are to leave this country strong for those who come after us, then we must pass on more than just history. We must pass on faith. So let us thank God for His goodness to America and ask Him to guide us in the days ahead. May God bless America.
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2: With SRN News, I'm Jason Walker. One East Coast resident calls it brutal. She was referring to the weather forecast. It calls for triple-digit temperatures for several days and, to make it even worse, humidity readings above 80% in several large cities. Forecasters do say a good chunk of the eastern U.S. will indeed have a very hot holiday weekend. Bottom line, authorities say drink a lot of water and take it easy if you are out and about. U.S. and Ukrainian negotiators have met separately with Qatari and Pakistani mediators, and host Qatar is reporting, quote, positive progress in those negotiations. The talks have been focusing on ending the war as well as resolving issues over the Strait of Hormuz. SRN News.
3: In today's culture, we know that living in God's Word is taking a back seat. 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

0: Great to have you back. Kevin McCullough, glad to be with you. We are taking a look at wellness, and one of the probably most heartbreaking end-of-life diseases that has dramatically impacted a lot of families that I know personally has been Parkinson's, and its onset and what it does to the person that has it and what it kind of does for the people that are around that person. It's a tough situation. It's a hard situation. And Quang Do, Chief Executive Officer of BioV, also the president, has been working with innovative drug therapies for neurological and neurodegenerative disorders and advanced liver disease for quite a while. But this is an incredible breakthrough, if it will work, in a drug called Bessie-Sturm that his company is helping to produce. And Quang, before the break, you described levodopa and the things that are available out there now as really being kind of symptom correction and symptom control, but it doesn't address the underlying cause that creates those symptoms to begin with. And fundamentally, you're saying that Bessie-Sturm addresses the cause, not just the symptoms.
1: Well, what I'm saying is that we hope to show that Bessie-Sturm, through to our future clinical trial, can modify the progression of the disease. There is no data or evidence out there to suggest that we can help regrow neurons.
0: Okay.
1: That just is not.
0: So no regenerative cards, possibility, right? But a drastic slowing of the damage is what it's doing.
1: Right. That's what we're hoping to be able to show. And let me share what we do know. We do know that from our work in non-human primates, when we gave monkeys the combination of Bessie-Sturm and levodopa and compared them to those who were given just levodopa alone, at the end of life, when we looked at their brains, those that were given the combination retained twice as many neurons as those that were given just levodopa alone, suggesting that Bessie-Sturm has a neuroprotective property, right? Which to us is not surprising because we believe that Bessie-Sturm reverses insulin resistance. And that means that there's more glucose that's going to be available to neurons. We also know that Bessie-Sturm enhances blood flow to the brain, which means there's going to be more oxygen available to neurons. So when you have more glucose and oxygen, that only bodes well for better neuronal health. So based upon that information, we went into the clinic and conducted a trial with 40 moderate to severe Parkinson's patients, right? And frankly, we replicated in humans the study that we did with the non-human primates. And frankly, we found exactly the same thing.
0: Wow.
1: Those that were given the combination had greater muscle control than those that were given just levodopa alone. And interestingly, we found that roughly one-third of those that were given the combination were able to have muscle control in the morning. They could get out of bed, whereas none of those that were given just levodopa could do so, right? Addressing one of the shortcomings I mentioned earlier about levodopa.
0: Right. Well, and levodopa, I've had a couple of friends who have been on it. It has a certain degree of time that it works, but at one point it ceases to work anymore. Is that correct?
1: That's correct. Like I said, levodopa is a great drug, right, in helping restore muscle control. But since Parkinson's is neurodegenerative in nature, the longer you have the disease, more and more neurons would have died. So what you have to do is you increase your dose of levodopa to try to get back that muscle control, right? And so that's part of what you're seeing, is that it's not only that the drug stops working, it's just there are just fewer neurons that are going to be responding to be able to respond to the drug, right? And as you get into higher doses, you also have the problem of dyskinesia. So levodopa has a great place and a great role in helping Parkinson's, but we also need additional tools to really help the patients to really improve their life.
0: Right. So what's the timeline from here until it becomes broadly available? I think you mentioned 3 years, but you've got to go through the stage 3 trial and then the application process. What's all entailed in that?
1: If everything goes well, we will be able to get the data from our current phase 2 trial announced by sometime in the August timeframe. And the thing that we have no control over here is how long it gets to get the results back from our labs, right? And and who knows how long that will take. And if we go by what they tell us, we hope to have the results by August. If the results are positive, right, and the whole point of this trial is to give us two pieces of data. One is the magnitude of the therapeutic impact the drug has, and the second is a statistical variability with around that impact. So if that two pieces of data, we would then be able to go and determine the size of the phase three trial that we would need to conduct to register the drug, right? And we would hope to have that phase three trial started sometime next year. That trial will likely run for about a year until we get the first point of data. And with that first point of data, we would be able to try to get approval. And if everything goes according to plan, that approval submission could happen as quickly as 3 years from now.
0: Wow, that would be, and if it works as well as it has thus far, that could be tremendously good news for families and for people who are struggling with Parkinson's. Kwong, always appreciate everything that you're doing. Thank you for coming back and keeping us up to date, and we'll talk to you again soon.
1: Thank you, Kevin.
0: You got it.
1: Thanks for having me back.
0: Kevin McCullough coming from Times Square to you. Stay here. You know when you've been struggling with a decision, but you just finally have that eye-popping moment that says you're going to decide now? That hit me when I saw the number 266 on my bathroom scale. Kevin McCullough here. I didn't want to be at that number. At 56 years old, I want to be lean. I want to be active. I want to be healthy for my kids. And so I committed to doing something about it. 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

0: Square. Yeah, we're not in Times Square today. We were this week because it's America 250, and next week we've got the big July 4th. It's just going to get better and better as we go along here for a little while, celebrating our country and all the freedoms that we have. Dr. Laura Purdy is back with us. Swell Medical is her organization. And Dr. Purdy, before we get to our next topic, we've just entered into a partnership where you're going to be a sponsor of the show, and I'm going to be telling people about the great things that Swell Medical is doing. But as a kind of welcome to that relationship, tell us a little bit about what Swell Medical is.
1: 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It's been a great few years getting to know you, and I mean, maybe even 5 years. So I'm very excited to get to do this. The current version of Swell Medical, this is a national virtual primary care clinic. 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And we do everything for all ages that you can safely do over telemedicine. Urgent care, med refills, pediatric assessments if your kids need something, chronic disease management. We do mental health, behavioral health. Of course, we do weight loss, hormones, peptides, all on the cash pay basis. We have a new Facebook group that people are really enjoying getting to interact with each other in a community fashion. And we have a brand new technology system that's much more useful than it used to be. So we're excited to advertise our virtual primary care clinic. And I'll tell you something else that's coming down the pike this fall. We're building something that doesn't exist, which is a national network of direct primary care, direct cash pay subspecialist, and cash pay imaging centers all across the country.
0: Wow.
1: So yeah, I'm really excited about this.
0: For MRIs and things.
1: Yes, for all those things. So if you come into our virtual, imagine I'm your virtual PCP and you live in the state of New York, because you do, and you say, you know what, it's been a long time since I've had my, you know, physical exam, but I don't want to use insurance for it because my deductible is really high. Is there some sort of a cash pay place I can go get it done? Because I know they'll take an hour with me. Everything will be included, and it's only going to cost a couple hundred bucks, and I can use my deductible. We're going to have a directory that we can send you to, and you can just go get it done.
0: Very excited
1: about that.
0: That is very exciting, and we'll talk more about that in the days to come. What's the website? How do people sign up?
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0: 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Go ahead. I interrupted you.
1: What was I saying? It's free to sign up. It's free to chat. And you can sign up through swellcare.health, and we would love to take care of you.
0: And I'm just going to say this up front. Dr. Laura's been my doctor, so I've used the technology, and I strongly believe in what they do. That's why a long time ago I asked her to come be a sponsor, because I believe in what they do, and now we get to finally do this, and I'm really excited about it. Speaking of peptides, you just mentioned it. Dr. Ray Solano has been with us from PDRX, PD Labs RX, who also sponsors the show. And we've been talking about how there's the potential that some of the access to them may be going away sometime soon. But this is something that people really care about, these peptides and these versions of the drugs that have become so popular. What's going on? What's the latest with that?
1: I mean, the peptides are not bad. First of all, the GLP-1 boom, when everybody flocks to the industry to try to get GLPs in telemedicine, a lot of bad actors entered the industry. We call them gray market. So it means that they are not sourced ingredients that are safe. They're not pharmacies that are safe, that are compounding these medications in a way that actually isn't going to harm people or doesn't come from another country. We can't verify the cleanliness or the potency or the sterility of the medication. And so now that peptides are becoming more popular, people are buying them anywhere that they can. They're buying them on TikTok. They're buying them from overseas.
0: That sounds really dangerous.
1: It is really dangerous, and I wish people would stop doing it. But because everyone is doing it, that's what they say, everybody's doing it. Millions of people across the country are buying peptides, not from doctors, with no prescriptions, from pharmacies that we don't know the safety of. Some of the pharmacies are actually so shady that they won't put the drug names on their website. They actually only put the first name of the compounds on their website so they can't be searched or found. And I'm scared for the American people who've been socialized to think this stuff's okay. They think it's safe because everyone else is doing it, as they say, even though everyone else is not doing it. But there's a perception that they are, and it's very dangerous.
0: Yeah. Well, what can be done to regulate this? Is there anything that can be done to regulate this?
1: Well, it's already starting. If you just Google, go to the internet and start looking up, you know, peptide felony or peptide crime, peptide lawsuit, right, or investigation. And you'll find all across the country where doctors, labs, non-licensed medical professionals, nurses, they're getting felony convictions, fined hundreds of thousands of dollars, and in some instances getting arrested on the spot and going to prison for doing exactly that. Wow. And even still, when the public hears that, they say, oh, it's the government's fault. They're just busting down on these people because they don't want us to have peptides. And I want you to understand that that's not the case. They are taking people out of the marketplace who are selling them criminally.
0: Yeah. Well, and so to that point, and I want to end on this point, this is why, friends, you know, I tell you all the time, I believe in every one of the sponsors that's on this show. I have the ability to pick and choose who we associate with. And when it comes to telemedicine, Dr. Laura Purdy and her team are at the top level of what I recommend. And when it comes to compound pharmacies, PD Labs RX, top level of compound pharmacies in the country. This is why I want to be a reliable source of information for you to have better options and better choices. And you can trust these people that I have with us on Wednesday. Dr. Laura, we've run out of time. Thank you for being with us. We're going to have you back real soon, but so excited about what the future holds.
1: Thanks for being a part of the solution, Kevin. I really appreciate it.
0: Well, I believe in it. Kevin McCullough coming right back from New York. Stay here.

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3: As America celebrates 250 years of independence, we're reminded that freedom is never guaranteed. 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From America's founding in 1776 to Israel's rebirth in 1948, both nations emerged from struggles for freedom and have faced challenges that tested their courage, resilience, and faith. Through every trial, America and Israel have remained united by values deeper than geography or politics. They share a belief that liberty is a gift from God, a commitment to democracy, religious freedom, and human dignity, and a determination to defend those values for future generations. For decades, America's leaders have affirmed the U.S.-Israel relationship, recognizing Israel's right to security, its enduring future, its place among America's closest allies, and Jerusalem's unique role in Jewish history. Israel remains the Middle East's only democracy, yet its people continue to face threats from Iran and its proxies. Families still run to bomb shelters, children still hear warning sirens, and Holocaust survivors still face fear during rocket attacks. And still, the bond between America and Israel endures. For Christians, that friendship is rooted in Scripture and extends beyond shared strategic interests. In Genesis 12, God promises to bless those who bless His people. And Psalm 122 calls us to pray for the peace of Jerusalem. 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May He grant wisdom to our leaders and peace to Jerusalem. And through the International Fellowship of Christians and Jews, Christians are putting their faith into action, providing food, shelter, security, and life-saving aid to vulnerable Jewish people living under threat. 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
5: 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That is Newsweek magazine. Our founding document is the Bible. That is what the history says.
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8: All right, Kevin McCullough, final few minutes. Still very, very glad and so ecstatic to be welcoming my seven new sponsors to the broadcast. It's just cool to have Dr. Laura Purdy, Swell Medical. She's been a medical resource for me for years, and now to get to tell you about the good stuff that she does and to help you live a better life, that is so cool. Swell Care, all one word, .health is how you find her online. And again, they do everything from
0: weight loss, and you're going to find a lot of really cool stuff. Now, speaking of weight loss, PhD Weight Loss is the program I'm on. They are now with us as well, and Dr. Ashley Lucas is the one that is guiding me on that. I'm 2 weeks in, a little more than 2 weeks in, and 11 pounds down, which I feel good about. My goal is 60 pounds. I'm very blessed to have these incredible doctors want to be part of our wellness work here at That Kevin Show and to be part of helping you get your life healthier as well. And they're going to be contributing in the weeks to come, and I look forward to that. But I've also got some other amazing sponsors. No pun intended there, because Jamie Allen's show called Amaze is joining us for a run, and they are the winner of the Drama Desk Award for Outstanding Unique Theatrical Experience, and they have now been extended for their fourth run. And if you're looking for a family safe option in New York when you come, Amaze is it's jaw dropping, inspiring, unforgettable. These are the words that people describe it with, and it's really all of that and more. And it's a very heartwarming story, because it kind of tells the story of Jamie Allen, the man who created the entire show. It kind of tells his life story, and he started out as a magician in his mom and dad's pub in jolly old London. And as he grew up and got better, he got better at it. And now people that go to see this, they just say, Kev, it's just the most amazing thing. Thank you for telling us about it. Well, now we're telling you about it on a daily basis here, and I'm grateful for that. And then if you have not yet done it, I want to remind you once again that my good friend, Lou Bassanese, who is one of our financial contributors on Monday, has a special gift for anybody interested in making money with their investments. It's a report on the 10 AI stocks not named NVIDIA that you can still make a killing on. And there's at least 10 of them that he's identified. He's got a free report for anybody that wants a copy of it. All you got to do is go to thebigskinny.com, thebigskinny.com, and you'll be able to get your own version of it there. Two other sponsors I want to say thank you for joining us on this first day of July as well. DFW Direct Insurance. You're going to hear my ads about this. They are 1,000% true.

0: 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You just need to turn your heart to Air One.
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0: Hello, and welcome to In the Word, a ministry of Calvary Chapel of Orlando. We hope that God speaks to you today as we continue our study verse by verse, chapter by chapter through the Bible with Senior Pastor Will Ramirez. Today, as we continue our study in the book of Luke, Jesus the man is about to show us the only way to face the enemy and his attempts to trip us up. We'll pick it up in Luke chapter 4, verse 1. Once again, that's Luke chapter 4, verse 1.
1: All right, Luke chapter 4. When we get to here in chapter 4 in Luke, Jesus has been baptized. And while he was baptized, the Spirit of God descended upon him. And the Father declared from heaven that Jesus was, in fact, his son. And so now it's time to begin his ministry as the Messiah. But as Jesus leaves the Jordan, the Spirit redirects him somewhere else, leads him into the wilderness to a place of testing. You know, it's interesting, way back in the garden, not a wilderness, not a desert, way back in the garden, mankind failed when he was faced with the enemy, right? But now in a desert, Jesus will face the same challenge. Luke chapter 4. And Jesus, being full of the Holy Ghost, returned from Jordan and was led by the Spirit into the wilderness, being 40 days tempted of the devil. And in those days, he did eat nothing. And when they were ended, he afterward hungered. So Luke, first off, explains that the Spirit led Jesus into this place of testing. He says, and Jesus, being full of the Holy Ghost, he returned from the Jordan and was led by the Spirit into the wilderness. Now, when Jesus goes into the desert, it says he is full of the Holy Spirit. The word full there, it means when a space is completely occupied by something. What a great testimony of a life. I would love for that to be my testimony, that Will is a man who is, his life is completely occupied by the Holy Spirit. Jesus was everything that man was supposed to be at this point in his life. He was yielded to God, willing and ready to do what God said, and he was full of God's Spirit, which means empowered by God to carry it out. Now, it mentions here that he was returning from Jordan. So Jesus is headed back to Galilee, but on the way back, the Spirit of God has a different plan. I have found that God doesn't usually give me destinations when I'm seeking him about. He usually just gives me the next step. Now, why did the Spirit lead him into the desert? Well, as we said earlier, to be tempted, to succeed where Adam and sadly the rest of us fail. And when the 40 days were ended, he afterward hungered. So Jesus fasted from food during the entire 40-day period he was in the desert. Now Matthew 4:2, when to describe this not eating food, uses the word for a religious fast, which shows us he was there purposely not eating because he was spending time with his Father. He was in devotion to the Lord during that time. Now, it's good that my body tells me I need sleep or nourishment, but when it comes to spiritual matters, our bodies are the last place to look for wisdom. We don't need to look at our bodies to tell us about sexuality or marriage or anything else, okay? They're not going to be correct, all right? That makes us just like

0: the animals, right? I have animals and I love our animals. They do some weird things though, all right? There are times I look and I'm like, what is up with you? Like, what would possess you to do that? And things that are unnatural at times, okay? We are not like that. We are not animals, all right? God gave us a soul, a spirit. He gave us something different that causes us to be unique. So we don't live by our body cravings. Now, when you fast, you're telling your body, you're not in charge of my spiritual life. I don't want to hear from you right now. I want to hear from God. So fasting is something you can do regularly when you just want to draw closer to the Lord, like Jesus here. Some people, they'll do a fast from, let's say, I'm not going to be on my phone for a week, you know? I mean, there's all sorts of ways you can do that to draw near to the Lord, to tell the body and the flesh no, and to tell the Lord yes, because I want to hear from you. Sometimes we fast when we need to make an important decision and we want to make sure we hear from God correctly. Let me tell you what fasting isn't. What fasting isn't is going on a hunger strike until God does what you want. That's not biblical fasting. You know, I hear people, I'm fasting just, you know, because I know I'm standing on that God's going to pull through here. Hold on a second. There's a bit of a similarity to that to my kid coming to me and saying, I'm not breathing until you give me what I want. And that's not the way we approach it. We don't go, God, I'm not eating until you come through for me. It's not to change God, what he's going to do. It's to change me. Fasting is to work on my heart so I can hear clearly from him. Now, you might be thinking, 40 days without food, that's impossible. However, there have been many well-documented hunger strikes from 21 to 40 days. You can find them out on your own. But the key to survival during that time is hydration. And it didn't say Jesus didn't have any water, it just says he fasted from food. Now, once you get past 40 days, even hydration won't keep you alive. Organs begin to fail. Death is imminent depending upon how healthy you were going into the hunger strike. If you were really healthy, then you might last a little bit longer than 40 days. You know, they've had some people have lasted up to 60 days without food. But at that point, though, you're going to have severe problems. So it shouldn't surprise us that at the end of his special time with God, that Jesus is hungry. The body's going, you need to eat. But it also shouldn't surprise us that that's when the devil attacked him. Satan does not play fair. You know, he's not going to hit you on the day when you had this amazing time with the Lord and everything's going great. He's going to hit you in the time of the day when you find out you lost your job, or when you find out your job's going to change, or when you find out your child just did something really bad, or when you find out you got a problem in your marriage. That's when he's going to hit you. He will strike at your most vulnerable moments and on your very worst day. That's why Peter tells us to be sober, to be vigilant, to have our guard up, just like Jesus had been during these 40 days. All right, with the scene set, now we get to verse 3, the first temptation. And the devil said unto him, if thou be the Son of God, command this stone that it be made bread. Now, in the language of the New Testament, you can say if then four different ways. There's a mood of reality, a mood of unreality, a mood of possibility, a greater possibility, a mood of lesser possibility. This is a mood of reality. So usually when that happens, we translate the word if to since because it's fact. So he's not questioning if Jesus is the Son of God. He's saying, since you're the Son of God, then you should command this stone that it be made bread. Now, Matthew 4:3 actually says that he said these stones and he used the plural for bread. So, you know, he's saying, you can have as much food as you want since you're the Son of God. Just turn all these stones into bread. Now, Satan's argument isn't complicated. He's saying, listen, man, you need food and you're God. Now, I know your dad said that he's really happy with how well you're doing as a man. This is my beloved son whom I'm well pleased. But how's that working out for you right now? This whole man thing. You're on the verge of dying. But you don't need to solve problems like other men do. Why don't you just turn all these rocks around us into loaves of bread and then we can both eat and hang out? Now, would it be wrong for Jesus to turn the stones into loaves of bread? Like, is there anything inherently sinful about turning a, I can't do it, but is there anything inherently sinful? No, if I could, I would. However, the food bill would go way down. Not at all sinful for Jesus to do that. But this strategy from Satan has three issues. Number one, we need to consider its source. Jesus describes Satan as a liar in John 8:44, who has no truth in him. Like, this guy never tells the truth. I mean, he might give you a 80% or 70% or even 90%, but there's always going to be a percent missing that makes it a lie. So if there's no truth in him, he can never tell the truth. So you're never going to get the full story. There's always going to be something else there that he's withholding from you. And it's usually going to be for your trouble. So you and I will never do well if we listen to that voice, no matter how innocent the temptation seems. The second problem with this strategy is that Jesus's purpose in coming to earth wasn't to show us how perfect God is, even though we do see that. The Bible has numerous places where it talks about he was the express image of the Father. He, you know, showed us the Father. Philip said, "Look, Jesus, show us the Father and that will suffice." And Jesus said, "Don't you realize if you've seen me, you've seen the Father?" So certainly that's a side effect of him being God in the flesh. But that's not why he came. He came to live as a man was supposed to live, so that he could be the perfect sacrifice for our sin. He came to live a sinless life, that he might be the just, giving his life for the unjust, that we might be saved. Now, the third problem with this strategy is that if Jesus tackled this problem as God instead of man, then these two verses aren't true. I mean, what if, okay, let's say you're in a situation where you need food, okay? Can you just say poof and food? I can't, you can't. So how do we tackle a problem of having a physical need? We have to trust the Lord, right? We have to go by what the scripture says. We have to, you know, work hard. You know, there are things we have to do, right? So if Jesus just turned stone into food, then he could never sympathize with our struggles. Now, these two verses are not true. Hebrews 2:18, it says, "For in that he himself has suffered being tempted, he is able to aid those who are also tempted." See, when you come to the Lord with a problem, he doesn't just go, "Oh, I'll take care of it." He goes, "No, I understand. And I did that in my own life. I overcame that problem in my life. Let me show you how. In fact, even better, let me do it through you. Let me do it through you." It says, we do not have a high priest who cannot sympathize with our weaknesses. He doesn't just look at us and, "Come on, man, it's food. Didn't I say I'd supply all your needs through my riches and glory? Can you please stop pestering me?" He sympathizes. He was all points tempted as you and I are. And yet again, he never failed though. So he has a solution. He can beat it through you. That's good news. So because of that, Jesus had to tackle this problem, the one that God had led him into, just as God leads you into problems. He had to tackle this problem as a man would need to, which brings us to his response. How would a man tackle this problem, this temptation? Well, it says in verse 4, "And Jesus answered him, saying, it is written that man shall not live by bread alone, but by every word of God." Now, the first thing we can learn from Jesus's response is that he gave a response. Very frequently, I see people when the enemy is hitting them and they just go, not listening, and hoping he just goes away. But ignoring the enemy's attacks won't make him go away. This is another common one that I hear all the time. Office, I say, "Now, how do you handle the situation when the temptation comes?" I say, "Well, I just start listening to praise music." And with all respect to our charismatic friends who like to make war in the heavenlies by singing a song, the devil ain't never been run away by singing a song. All right? There's no scriptural precedence for that. You know, you say, "Now, wait a second, Pastor. Well, what about when Kenaniah sang and the enemy fled, the Moabites fled? And what about when Joseph went out with the trumpets beforehand?" Yeah, that's not the devil. That's people. Okay? You cannot apply that situation. The scriptures give us clear instructions about how we resist the enemy. You have to address his lie. You have to address his lie. Jesus answered him. He didn't ignore him. He didn't turn on Hillsong. He didn't do any of that. All right? He addressed the lie. Now, how did he address the lie? With the truth, God's word. He said, "It is written." And now that's a very simple phrase, which is what the Bible says, but it's more than that. The way it's written, it means it stands written and it's still in force. He's telling the enemy there was a principle, a truth laid down by God, and it applied then and it applies to me right now. And it's the principle that I am taking my stand on, so I don't have to listen to your lie. Now, what principle does Jesus stand on? Well, he stands on Deuteronomy 8:3. Now, this is another important lesson for us. You can't just say, "Well, the Bible says Jesus wept." Well, in this circumstance, that probably wouldn't have helped very much. Now, there's a circumstance where that scripture will help. Maybe you're in a situation where you're going through pain and sorrow and nobody understands. Well, guess what? Jesus does. And when the enemy comes to you and says, nobody cares, nobody understands, you can look at him and go, it is written, and my Savior wept. And you can know that he cares. You can know that his heart's broken too with the same things that have broken your heart. But that's not going to work if you're tempted by lust or to steal or to lie. You have to stand on other scriptures. So Jesus picked the appropriate scripture for this temptation. And what was it? Deuteronomy 8:3. Why was that appropriate? Well, let's go to Deuteronomy 8 and see. Deuteronomy 8, verses 1 through 3. Deuteronomy 8, verses 1 through 3. We read the first two verses to give us context to the quotation. Deuteronomy 8, verse 1 says, all the commandments which I command you, this is the Lord speaking to the nation of Israel through Moses, all the commandments which I command you this day shall you observe to do, that you may live, and multiply, and go in and possess the land which the Lord sware unto your fathers. And you shall remember all the way which the Lord your God led you these how many years? Oh, that's an interesting number. 40 years in the wilderness. Oh, where? That's an interesting place. Very similar, isn't it? To humble you and to test you, to know what was in your heart, whether you would keep his commandments or not. And he humbled you and he allowed you to what? Striking, isn't it? Hunger. And he fed you with manna, which you know not. Neither did your fathers know. Why? That he might make you to know, to learn this lesson, that man does not live by bread only, but by every word that proceeds out of the mouth of the Lord does man live. Israel had been through a very similar trial, not for 40 days, but for 40 years in the desert. But they failed to trust God in that time of testing over and over and over again. We're tired of this manna, God. We're tired of this manna. And the Lord, you know, he would show them mercy. He'd give them food. Their failure in the desert, though, only perpetuated what Adam failed to do in the garden, to trust the Lord. And we do the same thing when we don't trust God's promises. Now, by quoting this to the devil in Luke chapter 4, verse 4, by quoting this to the devil, Jesus hearkens back to that time and he says, listen, Satan, you're asking me to solve this problem as God, but I didn't come into this desert and spend 40 days in devotion to my Father to whoop you as God. I can do that whenever I want. I came here to succeed where mankind has failed time and time again. I came here to restore what was lost. I came here not to whoop you as God this time. I came here to whoop you as man. And that's exactly what he does. He says, I don't need to turn stones into bread to solve this problem. No one else can do that. My Father has an answer for me, and it's this scripture. And this is the same promise that you and I and every human being has to trust in when we find ourselves in this kind of an awful spot. I have a need, Lord. All right. Well, you don't live on bread alone. I'm going to take care of everything, but first you need to make sure your spiritual life is strong. And so Jesus says, I'm not turning the stones into bread, even though I can, because I'm here to succeed where man failed. I'm here to whoop you as man. You know, Israel frequently complained and sometimes rebelled against God when they had a need. But every time you look at it, didn't God have a plan to take care of that need? See, Jesus stayed dependent upon his Father's promise, and he had no need to take matters into his own hands. And that means you and I, we have no need to complain to get God to do something. We have no need to go against his word to meet our needs. I must just simply trust the promises in God's word and do what he says. And that's how a person who's led by the Spirit, yielded to the Spirit, filled with the Spirit, like Jesus lives. We cling to his word and we do what it says. Now, you might be saying, okay, Pastor Will, but doesn't everybody need food? True. Now, Luke doesn't mention it, but Matthew and Mark say that the angels came to serve him in some capacity when the temptation was over. My guess is that included food. I mean, if you really want to get my personal opinion, I think the Lord brought him manna just because of the way that things are quoted in Deuteronomy. That's just me. Can't prove it. We'll find out when we get to heaven. I'll either smile or I'll frown. It could be that the Lord fed him like he fed Elijah with ravens. We don't know, but I'm pretty sure food was included. And yet Jesus didn't address his food need here at all. He addressed the fact that everyone has a deeper need than just food. For he says, man doesn't live by bread alone, but by every word of God. If Jesus did what Satan suggested, he would meet his bodily hunger need, but is life about doing whatever is necessary to continue to exist? In the Bible, there's two words for life. One is the word bios, and that's where we get our word biology from. It's animation. I'm alive right now because I'm moving around. I've got life. I've got blood pumping through me. I have bios, okay? Not bio, bios. But there's another word, though, and it's zoe. And it's we get our word zoology from it, but that's where the comparison ends. Zoe refers to life as God has it, okay? In him was zoe, life, and the life was the light of men. It's the quality and the character of life that God has in and of himself. It's spiritual life. It's the way that God wants us truly to live. So is life doing about whatever's necessary, doing whatever's necessary just to keep bios going? No. Is life about going from one bodily craving to the next until it dies? No. There's a difference between existence and living. God wants us to live. In John 10:10, he said, the thief comes to steal, to kill, and to destroy. That's what he was trying to do here. But I have come that you might have, guess which word it is? Zoe, life, zoe, spiritual life, and that more abundantly. Life on a different level, life different than everybody else has it. See, Jesus wouldn't experience that zoe, that life that God intended by doing things the devil's way, by doing things the easy way. There's always a price to pay with that, right? Now, that means I don't ever have to disobey God to meet my needs, and that true living comes from trusting his word and doing what it says. That's where spiritual life comes from. So when the enemy tempts you, you know, and he says, if you don't look at this porn, you're going to be unhappy. You say to him, no, I know you're dangling the fish out there, but that fish has poison in it. And so I'm not going to do that because it is written that Job made a covenant with his eyes that he would not look upon a woman with lust, or a man, if you're struggling with that as a lady. I found some crazy numbers. You know, they say that 90% of men are involved in pornography. The number's 75% for ladies these days. You know, it's an epidemic. You're not going to be able to overcome that challenge, you know, just by la, la, la, la, la, or, you know, cranking up the praise music. I'm not saying that listening to praise music is bad, but you've got to, at some point, you've got to confront the lie. You've got to say, it is written. And you've got to put your trust in that and believe this is better for me to do it God's way. Well, round one to Jesus, right? The scorecards are up. I mean, he definitely won that one. And it would be great if the devil left us alone after a single victory, but he didn't do that with Jesus, and he won't do that with us. But let me encourage you. In Hebrews chapter 4, that part where it says, yet without sin, if you read the next verse, it says, therefore, let us come boldly before his throne of grace so that we can find help in our time of grace, help, mercy in our time of need, right? You know, if we have a need, we can go to the guy who succeeded, the guy who whooped the devil. You know, being a victorious Christian when it comes to temptation isn't about tightening up the belt and going, all right, devil, we're going toe to toe. I'm going to bind Satan and every other demon out there. You can do that, fine. But at some point, you're going to fall because you don't have the ability to do that. However, the one who succeeded, he's the one who lives inside you. And as you're like him in devotion to the Lord, the Bible says you'll be filled with the Spirit. And as you walk with him and he's living through you and you run to him, he's our strong tower, our defense. Guess what? He'll whoop the devil again through you because he doesn't fail. He doesn't fail. He doesn't fall short. He understands. He can sympathize with our weaknesses. He wants to help and he has the power to do it. You know, so my encouragement to you is to walk in his power, to resist the devil. That's the command we have from God. Resist the devil. And the promise of God is that he will flee from us. Amen? And maybe you're here today and you don't know the Lord, or maybe you haven't been walking with him, or maybe the enemy's had a good time with you, or he has definitely had you for lunch for a while. The wonderful part is to turn around is just one step back. Or to start that journey with the Lord, it's one turn around. The Bible says repent. To repent, it means to change your mind. You were going this direction, you thought it was okay, and you didn't have a care, you're just going to keep going that way, and now you're going to turn around and do it a different way. Now, if you don't know the Lord, that means you come to the place where you say, God, I know I'm not good enough. I know I can't handle my drug addiction or my porn addiction or I can't fix my marriage. I can't fix my job problems. I can't fix any of these things. But I believe you can change me in the midst of them. And so I want you to do that. I believe you died for me on the cross. And so I don't want to live for myself anymore. I want to live for you. I give you my life. And the part is, if you've never done that before, when you do that, the Bible says you're born again. The Holy Spirit comes and he takes up residence inside of you and he begins to change you. And Jesus will live through you, through the Spirit. So, Lord, we give ourselves to you right now. And Lord, we confess that on our own, we can't do anything, Lord. Without you, we can do nothing. That's what the scripture says, and we confess it to be true. We also confess, Lord, I can do all things through Christ who strengthens me. You who defeated the enemy time and time again, you never failed. With every temptation, anything we've gone through, Lord, you succeeded in overcoming him. You live inside us. And so, Lord, we surrender to you and we say, Lord, we want to be filled with your Spirit. We want to be devoted to you regularly, spending time with you, that you might fill us even more with your Spirit. And we ask that you would live through us. We give you free reign, Lord. Have your way. We give ourselves to you. In Jesus' name.
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4: As America celebrates 250 years of independence, we're reminded that freedom is never guaranteed. 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From America's founding in 1776 to Israel's rebirth in 1948, both nations emerged from struggles for freedom and have faced challenges that tested their courage, resilience, and faith. Through every trial, America and Israel have remained united by values deeper than geography or politics. They share a belief that liberty is a gift from God, a commitment to democracy, religious freedom, and human dignity, and a determination to defend those values for future generations. For decades, America's leaders have affirmed the U.S.-Israel relationship, recognizing Israel's right to security, its enduring future, its place among America's closest allies, and Jerusalem's unique role in Jewish history. Israel remains the Middle East's only democracy, yet its people continue to face threats from Iran and its proxies. Families still run to bomb shelters, children still hear warning sirens, and Holocaust survivors still face fear during rocket attacks. And still, the bond between America and Israel endures. For Christians, that friendship is rooted in Scripture and extends beyond shared strategic interests. 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May he grant wisdom to our leaders and peace to Jerusalem. 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
6: March 4th, 1865. The Civil War was nearing its end. The nation was exhausted, divided, and grieving. On that day, President Abraham Lincoln delivered his second inaugural address, just 700 words spoken in about 7 minutes. 41 days later, Lincoln would be assassinated. Yet the words he spoke that day still echo through history. In that brief address, Lincoln referenced God 14 times, spoke of prayer, and quoted scripture repeatedly. He reminded Americans that both sides of the conflict shared a common faith, saying both read the same Bible and pray to the same God, and each invokes his aid against the other. Lincoln understood that political division alone could not explain the nation's crisis. More than 160 years later, America still wrestles with division, truth, and our dependence on God. The question is whether we'll remember the wisdom Lincoln left behind.
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0: Last time on Through the Bible, we stood at the bedside of Jacob as he blessed Joseph's sons as though they were his own. Now Jacob's other sons gather close, leaning in to hear the final words of their father. What he says next will reach far beyond that moment, because many of these blessings are also prophecies about the future of the tribes of Israel. I'm Steve Schwetz, your host, welcoming you aboard the Bible Bus. And while you're settling in, let's hear from our teacher, Dr. J. Vernon McGee, about his unique method of teaching through the whole Bible. So if you're new to the Bible Bus, this will be especially helpful. Let's listen.
1: We want to make a statement now that's very important, because we are finishing now the first book on our Through the Bible program, and we'll be going to the Gospel of Matthew. We commute back and forth, as we'll indicate next time, from Old Testament to New Testament, and then New Testament back to Old Testament. We go forward on two fronts, and we have found that that has been not only a very practical and satisfactory one, but it actually increases the learning process of a great many of God's children who have had difficulty of articulating the Old Testament into their Christian faith. And so this method has been very satisfactory, and we therefore want to urge you, if you're not receiving notes and outlines, that you do so.
0: Well, Dr. McGee's method of hopping back and forth between the two testaments might be a little unexpected, but it has a lot of benefits. Wouldn't you agree, Greg?
2: Well, I would. Obviously, in my own life, being on the Bible Bus for a long time, I know you have been as well.
0: Yep.
2: But perhaps more impactfully, we've just heard thousands of stories of how this approach works. And that's what we want to do today. If you're new, or maybe if you've been on the Bible Bus a long time, we just want to reinforce the holistic nature of the way Dr. McGee teaches the Bible. Because people often ask us, what's the secret, you know?
0: Yeah, I think this is one of those secrets.
2: I agree.
0: I mean, there are so many different aspects to it. But definitely Old Testament, New Testament. For one thing, if we just stayed in the Old Testament and went Genesis through Revelation, we would be in the Old Testament for a very long time.
2: That's right.
0: And some of those passages get kind of tedious. So I like it. And that's why I do my annual Bible reading plan, is I always mix it up with whatever plan I pick, that there is both New Testament and Old Testament reading there. And I think there's a benefit to that, as evidenced with Through the Bible.
2: Well, and I'm going to borrow a phrase I've stolen from you, which is the pages of our Bibles that tend to be stuck together.
0: Yeah.
2: Dr. McGee makes sure that at least they're unstuck once every 5 years.
0: Yeah.
2: And I do think, I know recently, like, I was touched very deeply by the study in Haggai or Haggai.
0: Yeah.
2: And I actually went to Africa and shared some of the things I felt I had learned studying it with Dr. McGee. And I have to admit, you know, I went to seminary and all these other trainings.
0: Yeah.
2: I had never really studied the book of Haggai,
0: definitely a benefit.
2: Yeah.
0: Well, let's get to some letters where people are talking about the same thing. First, there's a listener in the Democratic Republic of the Congo who says this: Dear Bible Bus family, before this study, I used to think of Leviticus as a difficult book, full of laws, rituals, and regulations. But as we traveled through it together, I began to see its true message. At its heart, Leviticus is about holiness, obedience, and the nearness of God. When I read, "Be holy, for I, the Lord, your God, am holy," in Leviticus 19:2, I realize that holiness is not just about religious rituals. It's about daily life. It's about justice, mercy, integrity, and love for others. The study has changed me. I used to think that holiness meant simply avoiding sin. Now I see it means actively honoring God in everything: how I treat people, how I work, even my personal habits. Leviticus has also deepened my understanding of Christ's sacrifice. When I saw how detailed and costly the Old Testament sacrifices were, I began to appreciate Jesus' sacrifice in a new way. Grace is free to me, but it was costly for him. Finally, I've learned that true holiness is not only personal, it affects how we live with others. Caring for the needy, being honest in business, and treating every person with dignity. Thank you for helping me see the beauty of this book.
2: And Steve, we've talked about this before, but this particular testimony about the power of Leviticus,
0: yeah.
2: the teaching of Dr. McGee. I have never been around another ministry where I've heard people talk about Leviticus more than through the Bible.
0: Yeah, and reference yeah. how they came to Christ through the book of Leviticus.
2: Exactly, yeah. yeah. Many people that come out of religious, high church backgrounds that may not understand personal salvation
0: yeah.
2: often are just, they see the gospel everywhere in Leviticus.
0: Yeah.
2: And so we want to encourage you, why don't you share with us what teaching of Dr. McGee specifically has helped you. Like I shared about how Haggai helped me. I think it would be great for us to be able to share and encourage each other that we're learning from different specific things that Dr. McGee's teaching us.
0: Yeah, absolutely. Greg, let's go ahead and pray as we begin our study in Genesis 49. Heavenly Father, we are thankful for the way you put your scriptures together, the Bible, and how we have it so readily accessible that we can study it together, that we can go between the Old and New Testaments and see Jesus, as Dr. McGee says, on every page of scripture. Help us as we study in the book of Genesis now. In Jesus' name, amen. Turning your Bibles to Genesis 49 on Through the Bible with Dr. J. Vernon McGee.
1: Now, we've come to the 49th chapter of the book of Genesis. You have your Bible there. Follow along with us. And in many respects, this chapter is one of the more remarkable chapters of the Bible. It certainly is a dramatic chapter. It's the deathbed scene of old Jacob. In fact, we saw him on that deathbed last time. You'll recall that when he saw his son Joseph coming in, that he strengthened himself and he sat upon the bed. He just was rejoiced to see his own son. Then after their interview, the rest of the sons came in, and he has around him now all 12 of his sons. And this is his farewell message. Now, a farewell message is very important. And he begins with his eldest son and just goes right down the list. And you couldn't have anything really more important than this. It is dramatic. Anything that a man says on his deathbed is important because you feel like at that time he's telling the truth. How many times have you heard of a deathbed confession? Man waits until he gets really on his deathbed. I was reading some time ago of a man up in his 80s, he was taken into a mission, almost delirious. He was dying, and he made a confession of a murder that had been committed over 50 years ago in Mississippi. Another man had been hanged for that murder. They thought he was just delirious. They began the investigation. They found out he was guilty, that he was the one who was guilty. Man generally will tell the truth when he gets on his deathbed. That is, if he hasn't told it before. Now we see Jacob on his deathbed. And let me begin reading here at verse 1. And Jacob called unto his sons and said, gather yourselves together, that I may tell you that which shall befall you in the last days. Now we come to an important expression. There have been some folk that think I use certain expressions too much. And by the way, I agree with them. But you're going to find out there are certain expressions in the Bible that occur and reoccur again and again and again. Now, one is right here, in the last days. Now, the last days of the nation Israel will be different than the last days of the church. And here again, where you have a sharp dispensational distinction that needs to be made. The last days now of Israel. That's what he's talking about. What's going to happen to his sons in the last days? I was in seminary with a young man. He was a Lutheran boy, a very brilliant young fella. The fact of the matter is, he became a theology professor and a Hebrew professor, and either one of them requires quite a few brains. And this young man certainly had the. I always enjoyed talking with him because he always had something new to offer because he did a great deal of study. He told me one day that he was writing on the prophecies concerning the 12 sons of Jacob. And we'll see a little later on, we get to the book of Deuteronomy. They have become tribes then, each tribe with thousands in them. And in those tribes, Moses has something to say, and he took those prophecies, one in this chapter and the one that Moses gave, and followed the tribes through.
3: Now, a great many people today talk about the fact that there are certain prophecies concerning the nation Israel. Many of them have been fulfilled. Some are yet to be fulfilled. Now, that's all true, but you can narrow it down even less than that. You can divide Israel into 12 parts. And God has had something to say concerning each one of these tribes of Israel. And not only has the prophecy concerning the nation been fulfilled, but the prophecy concerning each tribe has been fulfilled. And friends, that makes it remarkable indeed. So this is what's going to befall them in the last days. Now, some of the prophecy has been fulfilled, but most of it waits to be fulfilled. Actually, more of what Moses had to say to the tribes has been fulfilled than what we have here. But it's quite remarkable, and all of it looks to the last days. Now, I read verse 2 of Genesis 49. Gather yourselves together, and hear, ye sons of Jacob, and hearken unto Israel your father. Now, you must grant that this is quite a dramatic scene we have before us. Here's the old man, and he's sitting up in bed. I've seen pictures of him stretched out in bed and looked like he wouldn't be able to raise his head. But that's not true. He was leaning on his staff. The last verse tells that he was leaning on his staff. Old Jacob, frankly, friends, he'd been on the go all of his life, and he wanted to keep going. Death is really an embarrassment. It comes at a most inconvenient time when we want to keep going down here. And if you've made an appointment, you have to break that appointment. How unusual this is. I make all my appointments today on the condition that I'm alive. I've got appointments made 2 years ahead. I don't know whether I'll fulfill them or not. And I always say, provided I'm alive. Well, Jacob found that he couldn't keep going. He was leaning on his staff. He wanted to keep going, but he couldn't keep going. What a remarkable man he was in many ways. We'll see that when we come to it. Now notice what he has to say. He begins with Reuben, verse 3. Reuben, thou art my firstborn, my might, and the beginning of my strength, the excellency of dignity, and the excellency of power. The thing that he recognized, and all of these patriarchs recognized, is the great subject of heredity that has been made so much of today. Like father, like son, it's transferred on to the son, and Jacob is recognizing that. And he recognized in this boy a great deal that was like himself, unstable as water. That had been this man at the beginning, you see, even Jacob. But it was true of his oldest son. Thou shalt not excel. He never did win a blue ribbon. He won a couple red ribbons and some white ribbons. He never was in first place. Thou shalt not excel. There are a lot of folk like that today, and they're satisfied with it. I have a preacher friend. He's a wonderful man, but he could have gone so much farther than he did go. But he didn't want to go. He had no desire than to just do and be what he wanted to do. He could have been a wonderful writer. He didn't want to be. I think he wrote two little pamphlets, and he could have been a great Bible teacher. He didn't want to be. He was satisfied with winning a red ribbon. That's second place. And he never won a blue ribbon. Thou shalt not excel. Because thou wentest up to thy father's bed, then defilest thou it. He went up to my couch. Now that is Reuben, and his was a sordid story, you remember. I didn't dwell on it. Those of you that have been with us through Genesis, I didn't dwell on it at all. But it was there, and I'm sure many of you read it. It was a sordid story. I see no reason to dwell on that today. Contemporary literature and plays and movies and television, well, they're making you sick of it. And I noticed that even a great many liberals today who just decried censorship and everybody ought to be able to do his thing and speak what he wanted to speak and freedom of speech, I noticed quite a few of them are writing now and saying they're tired of the dirt and filth that's coming out today. Well, may I say there's no reason to dwell on it. And certainly a Christian's told if there is anything pure, then think on those things. Now notice the next two boys are put together. Simeon and Levi are brethren. They were full brothers. They were the sons you'll recall, of Leah. Instruments of a cruelty are in their habitation. You remember how they went in among their neighbors? And, of course, their own sister had been raped, and they didn't appreciate that. And they killed, the entire habitation. Only one man is guilty, but they took it out on the whole town. They shouldn't have done that. And believe me, Jacob reminds us, Simeon and Levi, brethren. And verse 6, O my soul, come not thou into their secret, unto their assembly, mine honor, be not thou united. For in their anger they slew a man, and in their self-will they dig down a wall. Cursed be their anger, for it was fierce, and their wrath, for it was cruel. I will divide them in Jacob and scatter them in Israel. Now, Simeon was the southernmost tribe. You would think that it would be identified with Judah and Benjamin, but it's not. You never hear of them. They had territory, but they seem to have just sort of faded away in the other tribes. And Levi, and here you see the marvelous grace of God. And I want to tell you, friends, this is the marvelous grace of God that you see exhibited in Levi. It was the grace of God that could take a cruel person like Levi and make him head of the priestly tribe. It's the grace of God that has made us sinners into a kingdom of priests also, friends. All believers are priests today. And how did you become that? Well, among those, there have been converted drunkards, converted harlots, converted murderers. I've had all of them in my churches that I've served. May I say to you, it's the marvelous grace of God. He says, forasmuch as ye know that ye were not redeemed with corruptible things as silver and gold from your vain conversation received by tradition from your fathers, but with the precious blood of Christ as of a lamb without blemish and without spot. And then he goes on in 1 Peter, and that's 1 Peter 1:18 and 19, but in the second chapter, verse 5, he says, ye also as living stones are built up a spiritual house and holy priesthood to offer up spiritual sacrifices acceptable to God by Jesus Christ. Well, who is he talking about? Those that have been redeemed by the precious blood of Christ. Now, will you notice, that's these two boys. And by the way, Reuben lost first place. Simeon and Levi really lost first place. The king will not come from them. But there's another boy, and he was a sinner. But notice what the grace of God did for him. Verse 8, Judah, thou art he whom thy brethren shall praise. Thy hand shall be in the neck of thine enemies. Thy father's children shall bow down before thee. This is the one, not now before Joseph's line, but from now on it'll be Judah. Because who came out of the tribe of Judah? Well, the Lord Jesus. Verse 9, Judah is a lion's whelp. From the prey, my son, thou art gone up. He stooped down, he couched as a lion, and as an old lion, who shall rouse him up? Now, here's one of the most remarkable prophecies in Scripture. Verse 10, I'm reading it. The scepter shall not depart from Judah, nor a lawgiver from between his feet until Shiloh come. That's the ruler. And unto him shall the gathering of the people be. Now, frankly, this is one of the more remarkable prophecies that's in the Word of God. Already, we have been told that it'll be the seed of the woman. Back in Genesis 3:15, where God says, I'll put enmity between thee and the woman, thy seed, her seed. And the seed of the woman is the one to do the bruising of the serpent's head. He'll be the one to get the victor. That's the first prophecy. Then that seed was confirmed to Abraham, to Isaac, and to Jacob. Now it's confirmed to Judah, that out of Judah's line, he's coming. Not only that, but he's called Shiloh. That means rest, tranquility. He's the one that will bring rest. And the people who heard him in that day, when they rejected him, you remember he turned to the populace, to the multitudes, and he said, come unto me, all ye that labor and are heavy laden, and I'll rest you. That's Shiloh. Shiloh had come not only the seed, not only Shiloh, but the scepter. He's the one that'll hold the scepter. And friends, the scepter of this universe is in nail-pierced hands today. Not only that, but we are told a little later on, in verse 24, it says, from thence is the shepherd, the stone of Israel. He's called a shepherd. He's also called in that same passage a stone. And over Numbers, the 24th chapter of the prophecy of Balaam, 17, a star. So with the coming of Christ, he is the seed. He's Shiloh, who brings rest. He's the one that holds the scepter. He is the shepherd that gave his life, and he's the chief shepherd who's coming someday. He is the stone that the builders disallowed, but is now become the headstone of the corner. And he's the star, the bright and morning star for his church today. This is the line from Adam. And Abel was murdered, and God raised up another seed, Seth. Seth to Noah, and Noah through Shem, and Shem to Abraham, and Isaac, and Jacob, and Judah. May I say to you, you can be blind and still see that God is moving according to a pattern and according to a program here. This is very important to see, and don't miss it. Now, I've been dealing with this prophecy, which I consider all important here, and we'll just have to hit some high points from here on. Now we come at verse 11 here. It still has to do with Judah. It says here, binding his foal unto the vine, his ass's colt unto the choice vine. He washed his garments in wine, and his clothes in the blood of grapes. His eyes shall be red with wine, and his teeth white with milk. What are we talking about here? Here's the one that came riding into Jerusalem, riding a little donkey, offering himself as the Messiah, the King, the Savior. And he washed his garments in wine. What kind of wine? Well, that blood, his own blood. But he's coming next time. And Isaiah said he has dyed garments. And it's not his own blood this time, but the blood of his enemies. And his eyes shall be red with wine. That's when he comes a second time. My friends, this is one of the most remarkable prophecies we have in Scripture. And there are a great many remarkable prophecies. Now we have here in Zebulun, verse 13, he's another one of the boys. And I don't care to dwell with these too much other than they're remarkable prophecies. Zebulun shall dwell at the haven of the sea. He shall be for a haven of ships. And his border shall be unto Sidon. And he was the northernmost tribe on the coast. Actually, Dan went farther north up to Mount Hermon, but along the coast, Zebulun went up farther north. Then we have Issachar next, verse 14. Issachar is a strong ass couching down between two burdens, and he saw that rest was good in the land, that it was pleasant, and bowed his shoulder to bear and became a servant under tribute. Now, this tribe and these tribes in this area to the north, and that's where they were finally located, by the way, they were the ones that did a great deal of the work that constituted the backbone of the nation. That is the whole thought and intent here. They were the workers. We've heard a great deal about the silent majority today. And actually, the average person, one like you and I are today, we don't get on television. I don't think we want on it. Who do they put on TV? They feature the weirdos, the so-called great, the peculiar crowd, the unusual. That's the ones today. But the crowd that they try to make you believe are the important ones today. They're not the backbone of this nation or any nation. They're ones that are the backbone of this country. And actually, these tribes that you and I pass over here, they were really the backbone of the nation Israel when they got in the land. But we're going to have to pick up right there next time and move on. We will finish the book of Genesis at our next session together. May the Lord richly bless you, my beloved.
0: As Dr. McGee said, we'll finish the prophecies and the book of Genesis in our next study. And then we're going to jump right into the important study in the Gospel of Matthew. 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I'm Steve Schwetz, and as always, I'll meet you back here next time as together we go through the Bible.

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5: He's used us in amazing ways. He's used you in amazing ways. I believe that the Lord is continuing to open doors, and we're going to continue to move forward. 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
2: 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The Christian walk is full of disciplines, the trials, the setbacks, the hard seasons that God uses to shape our faith from the inside out. And today we learn how to handle the blessings, the success, and the recognition that God may bring without letting it go to our heads. You see, when life is going well, it's easy to start believing in our own headlines. But everything we have, our money, our influence, our energy, that all belongs to the Lord. The discipline of distinction is learning to manage His blessings without forgetting who gave them. So today, Pastor Jack teaches that whatever we hold in our hands belongs to God, whether it's a dollar or a fortune. True distinction isn't gathering blessings for ourselves, but becoming a conduit that God can use to reach others for Christ. So before we jump into the message, I had a chance to sit down with Pastor Jack and talk with him about it. Let's get into that. Pastor Jack, we're talking about the disciplines of distinction, right? And you make the point that distinction is really about stewarding what God puts in our hands, you know, things like wealth and recognition, influence, right? So why do you think that so few of us have any idea how to handle that sort of thing very well at all?
3: I think for one thing, it's a discipline. I mean, when you think of making a distinction to what is before us, that is, frankly, making a judgment, making a call, right? Making a decision. There's some people who just, in the moment of decision, they can't do it. They can't pull the trigger. They can't pick, you know, are they going to go to the Antarctic or to the Arctic for vacation? They just can't pull. So that's one thing. But moving on to the reality of it is, if I happen to have recognition or influence or wealth or time or whatever you and I might have in our custody to be good stewards over, we need to make sure that it's devoted to what God wants us to do. So, example, how do I spend my time and on what? I need to make the distinction between, am I going to be using my money for things that are good? Versus, are they going to wind up into the hands of helping those that do bad? And that's true in all kinds of areas. So it really comes down to distinction, meaning judgment, discipline in the area of discernment. I am making this distinction. I'm going to choose to do the right thing. I'm going to choose to redeem the time. I am going to choose to invest in the kingdom of God. And these are things that we don't often make the right decision about because our desires get all tied up in the mess.

0: We get it all jumbled up because we think things like, this is what I want, instead of what does God want?
1: The discipline of distinction. Excellent, Pastor Jack. Appreciate you being here today. Let's jump into the message.
2: Tonight, grab your Bibles, of course, like normal, in the series, Matthew chapter 28. Put your finger in Matthew chapter 28 and then go way to the left, way to the left. Old Testament, 2 Chronicles 26. 2 Chronicles 26, Matthew chapter 28. In now part 26 of a 31-part series regarding the disciplines of life. Tonight, we're looking at the discipline of distinction. The discipline of distinction, part 26 of our 31-part series tonight, the disciplines of life, Matthew chapter 28. We know it well by now on these Wednesday nights. Jesus had come to speak to his disciples, and he said to them, "All authority has been given to me in heaven and on earth. Go, therefore," that is his command, "and make disciples," that's our job, "of all nations," that's our limit, the world, "baptizing them in the name of the Father and of the Son and of the Holy Spirit." How do we do that? Verse 20, "teaching them to observe all things." That implies, by the way, obedience to what Christ has declared, "that I have commanded you, and behold, I am with you always," Jesus said, "even unto the end of the world." The amazing, awesome ministry of the Holy Spirit that is bringing Jesus to us constantly, even unto the end of the world. The ministry of Christ continues tonight by the power of the Holy Spirit, preaching the everlasting word of God all around the world through you and I. It's amazing, isn't it? That God would choose us to be part of his co-laborers. And then 2 Chronicles 26, verse 16. We'll read just the front end of it, for it is the very nature of the discipline of distinction, and we want to learn from King Uzziah's mistake. It says in chapter 26, verse 16, 2 Chronicles, it says, "But when King Uzziah was strong, his heart was lifted up to his destruction." Two things I want to point out before we dive into this. One is the definition of the word distinction. What does it mean to have the discipline of distinction? Distinction means this: it is a result of having achieved a place or the advancement and acknowledgement of an individual or a group for some excellence or worthy act. Distinction, having achieved something. Distinction for having accomplished some worthy act. It is a... It's fame and notoriety for you or a group, a team, for having achieved something, a status. They have achieved a place. And then the second thing is the background to this verse tonight, 2 Chronicles 26. Let me give you a little bit of background as the chapter. King Uzziah. First of all, King Uzziah was one of Israel's youngest kings. He was brought to the throne at the age of 16. In fact, it says in 2 Chronicles 26, it's "now all the people of Judah took Uzziah, who was 16 years old, and made him king." Uzziah was 16 years old when he became king, and he reigned 52 years in Jerusalem. He did that which was right in the sight of the Lord, so God helped him against the Philistines. And Uzziah built towers in Jerusalem and the corner gate and at the valley gate. And moreover, Uzziah had an army of fighting men who went out to war by companies. That means he had a big, successful army. Now listen to this. Verse 16 says, "But when he was strong, his heart was lifted up to his own destruction." King Uzziah died later on. As he was lifted up, he was judged by God. He was a godly king, but he was judged by God for disobedience. And he died in the judgment of God of leprosy. And in the day that God judged him, it was because he exalted himself. He was very successful. He was a very anointed king. He did tremendous things, but that verse 16 is haunting. It says, "but," that in the Hebrew word, it is a declaration of an impending contradiction in the pattern of his life. He had started out humbly as a young boy. He was brought up, reigning all those years as king, and God blessed, listen church, everything he put his hand to do, God blessed him, and he was a man of great success. He was a man of distinction. But it says there, and that's the telling sign, "but when he was strong," It wasn't that he was strong in God. God had already established that. The word implies that he was strong in himself. He began to be one who believed, as it were, his own propaganda. He began to look at the success of his achievements, and he became strong. What does that mean? He began to think of himself as strong. Well, look at me. Look what I have. Look what I've done. And the Bible says, and his heart was lifted up to his own destruction. So tonight, when we look at the discipline of distinction, we're talking about the ability to rightly steward or to govern or to manage yourself when it comes to what God wants to do in your life. This is critical tonight. This is a very, very powerful discipline because it causes, listen, church, it causes me to speak about things that either A, I don't normally speak about, or B, it could easily be misunderstood. So I need all of you to pay close attention. And I'm prayed up. I'm ready to go. I just pray that my body, my mouth, and brain doesn't get in the way. Because we're going to be treading into some pretty touchy territory. Keep this in mind. The discipline of distinction is the discipline of you governing yourself when it comes to what God wants to do in your life, what he wants to achieve in and through your life. Note this. Small opportunities and small responsibilities, if handled rightly in your life, in my life, as a church, will lead to what? Exactly. Larger opportunities. It's God's way. If you are faithful in what? Little. God says, I will make you faithful in more. And I want you to let your imagination run wild a little bit as to what that might mean, because you literally cannot limit what God wants to do in your life. In what area, Pastor Jack, are you talking about? Well, you name it. If you're going to be faithful in serving, God is going to reward your Christian service, guess what? With more service. How does God reward a faithful ministry? With more ministry. If you love 5 people in ministry, God's going to give you 15 to love. If he gives you 15 to love, he's going to give you 50 to love. And on it goes. We cannot limit what God wants to do. But on this topic of being a disciplined person regarding distinction, when we talk about distinction, we're talking about God choosing to elevate your witness in various areas, and therein comes the danger. So as we talk about this study tonight, imagine me coming to your heart and mind through the back door. The Bible says in Galatians chapter 6, verse 7 to 10, it says, do not be deceived. The word actually in the Greek means stop being fooled. God is not mocked, for whatever a man sows, that shall he also reap. For he who sows to his flesh will of the flesh reap corruption. Very common, very plain, we all know that. But he who sows to the Spirit will of the Spirit reap everlasting life. It matters to what or to whom you pay allegiance. And let us not grow weary at doing well, for in due season we shall reap if we do not lose heart. Therefore, as we have opportunity, let us do good to all, especially to those who are the household of faith. We are to be faithful to one another, faithful to the Lord, faithful to the church, faithful to, you name it. As a Christian, we are to be faithful in all of those things that God brings as an opportunity to us. So church, mark it down. Number one, it's this. The discipline of distinction is this. It is the godly stewardship of wealth. It is the godly stewardship of wealth. By wealth, I'm talking about our assets, our possessions, our material goods. You see, Jack, have you read the papers lately? There is no more wealth. Yeah, there is. It may not be the way that you and I are thinking. And by the way, little side note, don't let today's news on Wall Street fool you. Oh, look, the market's recovered. Everything's going to be fine. Don't let that fool you. Church, you be anchored to Jesus. You be hanging on to Christ. Like never before, you need to strengthen and nurture your faith because that is just a momentary blip on the spastic horizon of the world economy. You say, well, you're contradicting yourself. You talk about wealth and then you say that it's all going to be imploding. Yes, listen, when I talk about wealth, I'm talking about our assets, what you and I have, talking about our possessions, talking about our material goods. The poorest person in the world has some form of assets. The poorest person in the world has some form of material good. And listen to this carefully. Far too many Christians are either still impressed and in love with the world's toys, or they're biblically weak regarding the handling of success and power and influence and wealth. Don't misunderstand me tonight. When we talk about the discipline of distinction, I am not talking about a sermon tonight or a message tonight about God wanting you healthy, wealthy, and wise. This is not a, prosperity, name it and claim it, blab it and grab it message. That's not, I don't believe in that. I believe that's heresy, and that's not what I'm talking about. But I'm talking about the fact that far too many Christians are in love with this world's trinkets and toys. It takes more of our income to keep our fun going than we would ever tithe the church or invest toward the homeless or whatever. And now we have the government competing against us in the way of taxes. We will either be tithing to the government or tithing to God. As for me and my house, I'd rather serve the Lord. Render unto Caesar the things that are Caesar's, yes, but never forget unto God the things that are God's.
3: 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And now, let's get back to today's message. Once again, here's Pastor Jack.
2: The Bible says in Luke chapter 18, verse 18, regarding stewardship of wealth. By the way, Jesus talked about our faithfulness and stewardship more than any other topic. It's interesting, isn't it? He says, now a certain ruler asked him, saying, good teacher, what shall I do to inherit eternal life? And Jesus said to him, why do you call me good? No one is good but one, and that is God. You know the commandments. Do not commit adultery. Do not murder. Do not steal. Do not bear false witness. Honor your father and mother. And the man said to Jesus, all these things I've kept from my youth. So when Jesus heard these things, he said to him, you still lack one thing. Now listen, everybody, think and listen carefully. Sell all that you have and distribute it to the poor, and you will have treasure in heaven, and come and follow me. First of all, what's interesting about this is, that's not how a man gets saved. Why is Jesus doing this? Keep the verse up on the screen. Why is Jesus saying this? Because Jesus knew the hindrance that was in the man's heart to bring him to salvation. There was a block wall between him and eternal life. And that block wall, he'll explain. But when he heard this, he became very sorrowful, for he was rich. And when Jesus saw that he became very sorrowful, he said, how hard it is for those who have riches to enter the kingdom of God. For it is easier for a camel to go through the eye of a needle than for a rich man to enter the kingdom of God. Just because a person is poor or rich doesn't help them or hinder them regarding heaven. But what does happen is when someone is pursuing riches, you could be a rich man, a middle class man, or a poor man. If you are pursuing riches other than God, then in your dwelling, riches is your pursuit, and you have a big block wall between you and God. That's the issue that Jesus is pointing out. The danger is that we need to be stewards regarding our wealth. This morning or this evening, you might have $1 in your pocket. Somebody might have $100 in their pocket. God causes us, whatever we have in our pocket, to be stewards regarding those things. You can't get away from it. For those of you who have $100 in your pocket, you might be saying, hey, I got $100 in my pocket. Hey, you watch out. That's God's money in your pocket. Then the person who says, well, this message doesn't apply to me. I only have $1 in my pocket. Hey, listen, that's God's dollar in your pocket. It's of the Lord. But the keys to not becoming rich is this. You say, why would you say not to become? Oh, no, listen. You could be Bill Gates tonight and have a right relationship with Jesus. And as the world goes, people would say, well, isn't he rich? But as Bill Gates would say, no, I'm not. It's all the Lord's. And he would be rich toward God. And the world would think that he's got all the money in the world. But he would say privately, I'm making this up, as far as I know, Bill Gates is not a believer. Bill Gates would be able to say, it's not mine, it's the Lord's. And in that sense, who is the rich man or the poor man? It all depends on your stewardship of what God has given you. Where to study, yes. Where to pray, where to preach, yes. But ultimately, we can't advance the kingdom of God practically in this world without some form of wealth. Think about that. The Bible is full of examples. from the building of the temple. My goodness. You ever read that? You ever read the building of the temple in the Old Testament? Did you know that Solomon had to tell the people, okay, that's enough. No more giving. Too much. Isn't that amazing? It's over and over in the Word of God regarding our stewardship. How do we govern what we have? The apostles, think about that. They started out with nothing. They went preaching the gospel. And eventually the gospel was heard around the world. What you want to be careful about is that they took whatever they had to further the gospel. They didn't have a 10-step or 12-step program on how to become rich. Just sign up or join and do this and do that and the other thing. If we tonight as a people exercise the discipline of distinction, it means this, that if God blesses us with whatever we might have in our control, we run a fine line from worshiping it versus making it an act of worship. We walk a fine line where we would begin to have our minds changed. Maybe someone is humble and able to get along with, and they're kind and they're generous, and then they come into money and it changes the way they think. That is a dangerous thing. And that is the discipline of distinction. Distinction is that notoriety. It is that fame. It is that thing whereby God might bless you in life, and if it changes you. And it saddens me to say this, actually, that it's too bad, I think, that far too many Christians cannot handle what God may want to give them. See, you hear one thing and think another, perhaps. I say this. I would bet that if we were able to truly be people that would say, Lord, all that I have is yours, and I'll use it to the furtherance of your kingdom. I'm wondering if God, in fact, would not give us more opportunity and responsibility to advance the kingdom of God, and on it goes. For what purpose? What is the end of it all? That you might have a gigantic bank book? Nope, then forget it. You're not hearing me right. To have some big house on the hill? Nope, that's not it. You're not hearing me at all. To be a literal conduit of what God brings into your life to send out and to use as an opportunity for others to experience Christ. That's what I'm talking about. You can either be distinguished by amassing it to yourself or by being a conduit. And there's a big difference. The Bible says in Romans 10:13, for whoever calls on the name of the Lord shall be saved. Listen, how then shall they call upon him whom they have not believed? And how shall they believe in whom they've not heard? And how shall they hear without a preacher? Watch. And how shall they preach unless they are sent? There is the sender and there is the goer in getting the word of God out to the world, and it takes all of our wealth, a dollar or $100, it causes us to say, God, this is to your glory. In 1 John chapter 3, listen to this. In 1 John 3:17, it says, for whoever has this world's goods, you possess things, you have wealth, and sees his brother in need and shuts up his heart from him, how does the love of God abide or live in him? My little children, let us not love in word or in tongue, but in deed and in truth. That's sad and funny at the same time. Let's say you and I have the money to buy somebody lunch, and we see a brother or sister hungry, and we go, hey, what's the matter? Man, I'm hungry. Well, go get some food. I don't have any money. Dude, that's a bummer that you don't have any money. That's a real drag. Anyway, we're going to go get something to eat. I'll pray for you. Bye-bye. The Bible says the love of God does not dwell in that person or all those people. That we would see somebody in need and turn away from them? You say, well, yeah, that's terrible. You're right, man. Boy, that verse is powerful. Listen, here's my point. It takes some degree of wealth to get out from behind that area of protection and say, listen, brother, come with us. We'll buy you lunch. That's what I'm talking about tonight.
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4: As America celebrates 250 years of independence, we're reminded that freedom is never guaranteed. 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From America's founding in 1776 to Israel's rebirth in 1948, both nations emerged from struggles for freedom and have faced challenges that tested their courage, resilience, and faith. 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They share a belief that liberty is a gift from God, a commitment to democracy, religious freedom, and human dignity, and a determination to defend those values for future generations. For decades, America's leaders have affirmed the U.S.-Israel relationship, recognizing Israel's right to security, its enduring future, its place among America's closest allies, and Jerusalem's unique role in Jewish history. Israel remains the Middle East's only democracy. Yet its people continue to face threats from Iran and its proxies. Families still run to bomb shelters, children still hear warning sirens, and Holocaust survivors still face fear during rocket attacks. And still, the bond between America and Israel endures. For Christians, that friendship is rooted in Scripture and extends beyond shared strategic interests. 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May He grant wisdom to our leaders and peace to Jerusalem. 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
8: March 4th, 1865, the Civil War was nearing its end. The nation was exhausted, divided, and grieving. On that day, President Abraham Lincoln delivered his second inaugural address, just 700 words spoken in about 7 minutes. 41 days later, Lincoln would be assassinated. Yet the words he spoke that day still echo through history. In that brief address, Lincoln referenced God 14 times, spoke of prayer, and quoted scripture repeatedly. He reminded Americans that both sides of the conflict shared a common faith, saying both read the same Bible and pray to the same God, and each invokes his aid against the other. Lincoln understood that political division alone could not explain the nation's crisis. More than 160 years later, America still wrestles with division, truth, and our dependence on God. The question is whether we'll remember the wisdom Lincoln left behind.
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10: The most anti-God, rebellious human being, he makes a pact with Israel and he moves into position. The whole world is in his hands. He's got a worldwide organization and he is going to try to hang on to the kingdom of the world when Christ returns and defeat Christ. That's Satan's whole effort.
11: Welcome to Grace to You with John MacArthur on WTLN The Word. Today, John is going to continue an important three-week study of Zechariah chapters 9 through 14. This section of scripture looks at highly detailed prophecies that came true, as well as prophecies yet to be fulfilled, and the measures God will take to keep his promises. See what those prophecies mean for you today as John continues his study called The Return and Reign of Jesus Christ. But before we get to the message, a question that seems particularly relevant is this. If the Lord tarries, what will grace to you look like 25 years from now, or in 50 years, or even 100 years from now? Here's how John once answered that question.
12: Yeah, well, just to comment initially, we all know about the guys who predict when the Lord's coming.
1: Right.
12: Get their pajamas on and sit on the roof.
1: Yep.
12: And have to come down the next day. We know about people who have sold everything they've had and liquidated all their assets, and the Lord's coming tomorrow, and he didn't come. There's a lot of folly on that level. We need to work and occupy with all our powers and all our might and plan for the future and set our strategies for the future and plan to be faithful into the future, and if the Lord doesn't come, and be surprised when he does. I'm not shocked that he's arrived, but it needs to interrupt some of our plans.
1: Right.
12: That's how far we're planning into the future, should he tarry. 25, 50 years, 100 years from now, I don't know, but things are changing so rapidly. But here's my response to that. The content of the ministry of Grace to You will never change, whether I'm here or not, because this ministry is committed to the teaching of the Word of God, and that is the teaching that the Lord has allowed me to do for all these years. All these thousands of messages will go on into the future. The format may change. The medium may change of communication. Who knows how this is going to go in the future? But we're dealing with the Word of God. The Word of God is eternal. It is everlasting. The truth never changes. So we don't shift with the culture. That's what makes this ministry so important, because it is just unleashing the Word of God one verse at a time, and there is no end to that. Years ago when I started in the ministry, for some reason, and I can't honestly say it was some kind of calculated thing, I didn't know I was ever going to be on radio, or I didn't, at the time I started, people weren't even recording your messages. I preached right. for years, and nobody recorded anything. Nobody knew anything about that. I had no idea what the future would look like then. But for some reason, I decided I just want to interpret the Bible, and I don't want to get caught up in current events. I don't want to preach things that are tied to the culture or tied to the moment or tied to the events. I just want to explain the meaning of the Bible. And as a result of that, you know, we can put a series from 1977 on the air, and it's as true today and will be as true 100 years from now as it's ever been.
9: That's right, friend, and that will always be the hallmark of Grace to You, verse-by-verse teaching that isn't tied to cultural events. If that kind of ministry resonates with you, would you consider partnering with us? I'll give you more details on how to do that before we end today. But first, here's John to continue his study, The Return and Reign of Jesus Christ.
10: Those of you who have been with us for our study of this wonderful book are well aware of the tremendous prophetic importance that it carries. And we have really covered so much of the prophetic picture, all the way from the history of the time of Zechariah clear to the coming of the Lord Jesus Christ and many, many events in between. And one of the most significant events that is on the horizon prophetically is the rise of an individual that is commonly known as the Antichrist. Although that is not specifically his title in Scripture, that title certainly fits him well. And we commonly know him as the Antichrist. John says there are many Antichrists, but there is one that we tend to think of as the most vehement, rebellious Antichrist person who will ever live, apart from Satan himself. And as we come to Zechariah chapter 11, we come face to face with this human being. He's not a demon, and he's not a fallen angel in that sense. He's not Satan. He is a human being, the most anti-God, rebellious human being yet to arrive on the scene. In the context of Zechariah chapter 11, he appears as the false shepherd. The false shepherd, or if you'll notice verse 15, he is called the foolish shepherd. In verse 17, he is called the idle shepherd. But he is a false shepherd in contrast to the true shepherd, the Lord Jesus Christ. Now, the theme of Antichrist is not a new theme in the Bible. It's one that appears in many places. In fact, it's most interesting to me that the Apostle John, writing in the first century to a wide circle of believers, said this remarkable sentence: "Little children, you have heard that Antichrist shall come." Now that's interesting. How had they heard that Antichrist shall come? How had it become common knowledge, as that statement seems to indicate, that Antichrist should come? Well, in the first place, it had been distinctly spoken of by the apostles. For example, in 2 Thessalonians chapter 2, the Apostle Paul writes specifically about the coming of this individual. In verse 8, "Then shall that wicked one be revealed." Verse 3, "That man of sin will be revealed, called the son of perdition." So it was apostolic proclamation and apostolic writing that this Antichrist, man of sin, son of perdition, whatever you choose to call him, would come. Undoubtedly, they also had heard about it because it was distinctly alluded to by the Lord Jesus Christ himself. In John chapter 5 and verse 43, Jesus said, "I am come in my Father's name, and you receive me not. If another shall come in his own name, him you will receive." Now here Jesus is really echoing the thought of Zechariah 11, that Israel will reject the true shepherd and accept the false shepherd. That's what Jesus is saying, basically. And again, I think, in the 24th of Matthew, again, Jesus alludes to the coming of such an one as Antichrist. He talks about the abomination of desolations, and he refers to Daniel 9, the time when they will make a covenant with the prince that shall come for 1 week. He goes on to talk about tribulation. He says there will be false Christs and false apostles and so forth. And the reference there back to Daniel 9 indicates that Jesus pointed out to them that this that Daniel had said would happen. And it certainly involved the prince that would come, the false Christ that Daniel referred to in chapter 9, verse 27. We'll see that in a moment. So it was not only proclaimed by the apostles, but it was alluded to by Jesus himself. Now, in addition to that, it was strictly and clearly prophesied in the Old Testament that Antichrist would come. And here we find one such prophecy in Zechariah chapter 11, verse 15. Let's look at it. And I'm going to read these three verses to you. "And the Lord said unto me, Take unto thee yet the instruments of a foolish shepherd. For lo, I will raise up a shepherd in the land who shall not visit those that are cut off, neither shall seek the young one, nor heal that which is broken, nor feed that which standeth still. but he shall eat the flesh of the fat and tear their hoofs in pieces. Woe to the idle shepherd that leaves the flock. The sword shall be on his arm and on his right eye. His arm shall be completely dried up, and his right eye shall be utterly darkened. Now that is one of several Old Testament passages referring to this Antichrist personality, this false shepherd, foolish shepherd, idle shepherd that is to come. Now let me set the stage for you a little bit so you'll understand the context in which this individual comes. God and Satan have been at war ever since Satan fell. Way back in eternity before the world began, Satan pulled off a rebellion. And he said, I will be like the Most High, I will ascend and I will be equal with God. And God threw him out of heaven, and with him went a host of the angels. And since that time, Satan and his angels have been in rebellion against God. Now, the particular attack that Satan has been most concentrating on since the world began after the fall of Adam has been to attack the seed promised in Genesis 3:15. Because it says in Genesis 3:15 that the seed of the woman would bruise the serpent's head. In other words, God says there's going to be someone coming. A seed is going to come that is going to bruise Satan and his dominion. Now, Satan knows this. He knows this, and he's doing everything he can throughout all of history to try to stop this seed from arriving. And the seed, of course, ultimately is Messiah. But Messiah to come must come through the nation Israel. So Satan is always trying to stamp out Israel as well as stamp out Messiah. So you see through history Satan's great effort against God's people, Israel, and against Jesus Christ. And even now that Christ is already here, Satan still attacks Christ and he still attacks Israel. But initially, as you go back in history, you find that Satan's first approach, once he knew the seed was going to come, was to try to corrupt the human race so badly and so devastatingly and so totally corrupt the human race that no such seed could ever be born. And he did it by having demons cohabitate with women in Genesis 6. It says, the sons of God cohabitated with the daughters of men. He tried to produce a kind of a half-breed race, demon man, sort of a Rosemary's Baby civilization, and thus corrupt humanity in some kind of a demon-human combination that would preclude the possibility of a seed being born, a messianic seed, a redeemer. And of course, you know what happened. God drowned that entire race in the flood, saving only Noah and his family. Satan failed. In Exodus chapter 1, Satan again tried to destroy Israel. He tried to destroy the possibility of a seed there by trying to wipe out all male children in Israel. And you'll remember that Pharaoh made a decree while Israel was in Egypt that all male children be slaughtered. And again, God preserved the people of Israel. One little baby wasn't slaughtered. It was Moses. Moses came to be the man who led Israel out of bondage and into the promised land, and Satan's effort was thwarted again. The book of Esther follows up on the story and how Satan again tried to get the whole of Israel wiped out. But the king couldn't sleep one night, pagan man, but he went and he asked someone to read to him, and the story that he heard saved the Jews from wholesale slaughter, and again Satan was thwarted. And then when you come into the New Testament, there was Herod, who tried to slaughter every male child born, but he missed on the Messiah. And then there was Satan, who approached Jesus as he began his ministry and tried to thwart him with temptation, and he failed again. And then there were the people of Nazareth who wanted to push Jesus off a cliff, but they failed again, and he passed through the midst of them unseen. And finally, Satan got him and had him nailed to a cross and locked in a tomb and sealed in a tomb, and that failed because he came out of the grave. And Satan is a loser, folks. He's lost every effort. He's always attacked God. He has always attacked God's people. He has always attacked God's King, Jesus Christ, and he never stops. And there's coming a future time when Satan pulls another attack. Sometime read the 12th chapter of Revelation, and in it you'll read about the war that's going to happen in heaven when Satan and all of his demons make war on Michael and all the holy angels. And they pull off a heavenly war. You've heard of Star Wars? Well, this is something far beyond that. This is the demons against the angelic hosts in the heavens. Now, what happens in that war is very interesting. Michael and the angels win. It's already settled. Michael and the angels win, Revelation 12 tells us, and God casts Satan and his host to the earth. and they hit the earth during the period of time known as the tribulation. And they begin to spawn all their evil during that time period. And when he hits the earth in the tribulation, he again goes after the same things. He tries to destroy Israel. He tries to destroy God's people. He tries to attack God's Christ, the Messiah. Now, in order to do this, during the tribulation, in order for Satan to pull his whole thing off, one final big shot there, he wants a man. He uses a man to be his tool. This man's task is going to be to try to destroy Israel, try to eliminate God's people, try to set up a world government of evil, and then when Christ returns, to try to knock Christ out of the sky and be victorious. That's Satan's effort. He's got a man in mind. Satan's banking on the possibility that this can work. He's relentless, I'll say that for him, even though he's lost every other battle. Now, when we start to look at this man that he's going to use to try to fight against Christ in the tribulation, we find that he's a most amazing man. Let me tell you several things about him. First of all, he will be an intellectual genius. He will be an intellectual genius. That's very clear, and don't try to follow me, but just note this. That's very clear in several places, but particularly in Daniel 7 and verse 8, where it describes him in this way. He had eyes like the eyes of a man. Now, eyes refer to intelligence. The image of eyes in symbolic language has seemingly a primary reference to intelligence. So he'll be intellectually a genius. Secondly, he will be an outstanding orator. And leadership is predicated, obviously, on the ability to orate and to speak. And he will be an outstanding orator. It says in Daniel 7, verse 8, he will have a mouth speaking great things. And again in verse 20, the same thing again is repeated. He has a mouth that spoke very great things. So he will be an intellectual genius. He will be an outstanding orator. Thirdly, he will be a master politician. He will be a master politician. And the reason I believe that is because he will be able to take over the whole world. He will be able to move into the slot that has been a great vacuum in human society, the one individual who can bring peace to the world. In fact, in Revelation 6, verse 2, it says, without any arrows, he'll come riding with a bow, no arrows, and he'll conquer the world, which means he'll conquer peacefully. So he will be an intellectual genius, an outstanding orator, and a master politician. Fourthly, he'll be a commercial wizard. He will have his hands on economics and commerce. He will be knowledgeable in that area. In Daniel 8:25, back to chapter 8 here, it says, and through his policy also he shall cause deceit to prosper in his hand. He shall magnify himself in his heart, and by peace shall destroy many. He shall stand up against the prince of princes, but he shall be broken without hand. Now, ultimately, he will be broken. But notice, he will have a policy which causes deceit to prosper in his hand. He will be a wizard at building a world system of economics that feeds his own pocket. And if you want to get a glimpse of the economic system that he will build, read the 18th chapter of Revelation. It describes it to a T. He will build a world commercial enterprise which is built by deceit, unparalleled in history, and feeding his own pocket. So, this is an unusual man, intellectual genius, outstanding orator, master politician, commercial wizard, and fifthly, a military genius as well. He will be a military man without equal. He is going to be able, according to Daniel 7:23, to devour the whole earth, tread it down, and break it in pieces. He's going to be everything that Nebuchadnezzar, Alexander the Great, and all the Caesars were, and Napoleon Bonaparte, and anybody else all put together in terms of military ability. A tremendous military power. He literally conquers the world. He is a military genius unsurpassed. Sixth, he will be a religious leader. And this is a most interesting combination. He will be a religious leader. In 2 Thessalonians 2, verse 4, I'll show you what his religion is. He's called the man of sin, the son of perdition, who opposes and exalts himself above all that is called God or that is worshiped, so that he as God sits in the temple of God showing himself that he is God. So he's religious in the sense that he wants the whole world to worship whom? Himself. In other words, he will be anti-God, anti-Christ, anti-Christianity, and he will call the world to worship him. Quite a man. This is a human being we're talking about. A man that will come. Satan's final effort to thwart Christ from coming and taking his kingdom will be generated through this man. You say, but how could he ever pull it off? I mean, this is a sophisticated world. There's so much diversity in politics. How could everybody agree on one politician? There's so much diversity in economics and commerce. How could everybody agree on one kind of approach to it? There's so much diversity in religion. How could anybody ever imagine the whole world bowing to this guy? And the thing that is so amazing to me is that he can even deceive Israel. And Israel is the rebel of the world. You know that. I mean, they do their own thing their own way and don't listen to anybody. And he will even deceive them. And at the start of the tribulation, he'll actually bring them right under his power with the rest of the world. Look at Daniel 9:26. Here it is. In Daniel 9:26, after 62 weeks, Messiah shall be cut off. This is the 70th week, adding all the ones from the previous verses up. The 70th week, after Messiah is cut off, the people of the prince that shall come. Now here he is, the prince that shall come, he's called. The prince that shall come. Then verse 27. And he shall confirm the covenant with many for 1 week. Now here is the idea, we won't go into too much background on it, but just to say this. This prince that will come makes a covenant with Israel for 7 years. That's the period of the tribulation. During that period of time, Israel falls under his spell and they make a covenant with him. In the middle of the week, verse 27 says, in the middle of the week, he violates it. He commits the abomination of desolation. He desecrates the temple. And then all hell breaks loose. And that's what Jesus referred to in Matthew 24 when he said the thing which Daniel spoke of, the abomination of desolation, where the Antichrist goes along for 3.5 years, allowing Israel a little bit of liberty, and then he comes down and he desecrates the temple. He stops all worship. He says, worship me alone. He begins the slaughter that is the last half of the tribulation. And Jesus said, when you see that, grab everything you got and run. Flee. And if the Lord didn't spare, everybody would be slaughtered, it says in Matthew 24. But the thing that is so incredible is that this individual is going to come and not only be able to set this thing up with the whole world, but he's even going to bring Israel in under it as well. And I believe he'll come out of the Roman kingdom. I believe that he'll be a part of that by the indication of the fact that he's called, that it says there, the people of the prince that shall come shall destroy the city. And the people that destroyed the city of Jerusalem were the Romans. And this prince will come out of the Roman world, the revived Roman Empire that comes together in the last days. That's why I believe he'll be a Gentile out of Europe, or at least related closely to that. So, he makes a pact with Israel. Now stay with me. And he moves into position. The whole world is in his hands. Israel is in his hand. He's got a worldwide organization, an army like no other army in history. He has total control, and he is going to try to hang on to the kingdom of the world when Christ returns and defeat Christ. That's Satan's whole effort. He thinks if he can just amass the whole world against Christ, maybe he can hold it against the returning Christ who comes to set up his kingdom at the end of the tribulation.
9: 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Now for the entire Grace to You staff, I'm Phil Johnson. Be back tomorrow as John MacArthur shows you the amazing changes that will come when Christ sets up his kingdom on earth and why nothing can stop it. 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
2: Even those who are often overlooked, we're looking at the opening verses of Luke chapter 7.
3: Well, we looked yesterday at Jesus in terms of his humility, seeing him as a humble servant. And we want to look today at Jesus in his compassion, if you like, seeing him as a compassionate shepherd, keeping in mind what we've said so far, namely that the great issue is to be in Christ and having been placed in Christ to become like Christ and like him here this morning as we think in terms of compassion. We stopped at the 17th verse. In the section that follows, we discover that John the Baptist, that is John who had been so clear in pointing to Jesus as the Lamb of God, is actually apparently having second thoughts. And he has called two of his disciples to him. There you will read in 18 and 19. And he is dispatching them to the Lord Jesus to ask him what appears to be a very strange question. He wants them to go and just check with Jesus, are you the one who wants to come, or should we be looking for someone else? If you examine his preaching, it was very straightforward. It was about destruction. It was about wrath. It was about fire. It was about judgment. It was all good stuff. It was very striking and very clear. And now as he is observing the ministry of Jesus, what he's finding is that the notes that he has sounded seem so strangely silent in the preaching of his master. That Jesus himself seems actually to be on about something entirely different. And all the things that John had said, you know, the axe is already at the root of the trees, the fire is already kindled for burning. He says, well, I don't see any trees getting chopped down. And I don't see the fire blazing the way I expected it. No, because you see, John the Baptist had to learn, and we have to learn too, that the coming of the kingdom of Christ was not in this early instance in spectacular and dramatic victories over the powers and authorities of political forces and so on. But in actual fact, the coming of the kingdom of God was being seen in works of mercy. That it was in the compassion of Christ that this great transforming impact was being felt throughout the world. It is, as Paul, when he writes in Romans chapter 2, as if Jesus embodies what Paul writes, and he says to the Jewish people, he says, are you so crazy, are you so dull, that you don't even realize that it would be God's kindness that leads you to repentance? Yes, his kindness. Is it possible that some of us have a wee bit too much of the spirit of John the Baptist about us, wanting to call down fire and destruction on people, and wondering why it is that they seem so disinterested in our story, find our appeals so unappealing? It may well be that we need the counterbalance by pursuing Jesus' approach. And in these little incidents to which we've turned, and of course you know your Bibles well enough to recognize that we could turn to a number of places, in these incidents the power of Christ is revealed and the compassion of Jesus is extended beyond man-made barriers of race and respectability. And you will see that as we look at these two households. Both of them are sad households. First one is a household of a centurion. And this centurion was a man of prominence in his

0: community. This man has slaves within his house, according to his status. Slaves in Roman law had no rights at all. That's why they could be bought and sold and even killed. Now that's the environment, okay? Centurion, strong, in control, running his household, ready for every challenge, and here he is. And in his house, one of his servants, you will notice, interestingly, whom in verse 2 we're told his master valued highly. This is an interesting centurion. Interesting on a number of fronts, but this one true. There is a centurion servant. And he would come down in the morning, as it were, and he would have said to one of the other people in his house, "How is Gaius this morning? How is Gaius, my servant?" I just invented his name, Gaius. One of the most common names in the Roman Empire, I believe. A bit like Fred or Joe. "How is Gaius this morning?" "Well, there's no obvious change in him, I'm afraid." "No, dear. In fact, he's sick and about to die." Then look at this interesting little phrase at the beginning of verse 3. The centurion heard of Jesus. The centurion heard of Jesus. Doesn't that just pique your interest? You don't want to go off on these things because all that we need is in the Bible and nothing has been left out that we need. But it is interesting, isn't it? Just as he heard of Jesus. We don't know how he heard of Jesus. But what he heard of him obviously was of importance because having heard of Jesus, he sent some elders of the Jews to him. This is a clever chap. He didn't get to be a centurion, you know, just by falling out of his bed. No. He says himself, "Now, Jesus, Jewish, me, not Jewish. How about I get some elders of the Jews and I'll send them, your religious folks, you're in his camp. Could you please go and represent me to him?" That's what's happening. The centurion heard of Jesus. He sent some elders of the Jews to him, asking him to come and heal his servant. Where did he get this from? Where do you get this faith from? How does a man have such faith? This is amazing. If you don't think it's amazing, Jesus thought it was amazing. He actually says so. So he sends them. He's clear about the objective. As a soldier, he should be. This is what we're going to do, and this is how we're going to do it. And so they come to Jesus, and look at how they plead. And they plead earnestly in verse 4, and they plead on the basis of patronage. They're completely wrong, but nevertheless, this is their approach. "Jesus, we'd like you to come to this man's house because he actually loves our nation and has built our synagogue. Therefore, he's done a lot of stuff for us, so why don't you do something for him?" It's not uncommon in Christian circles today to try and build into the lives of people on the strength of patronage. But actually, that is not going to cut it. And indeed, while he was still far from the house, the centurion sent friends. First, he sent the religious elders. Now, the word may have come back. We don't know what the distance was. They're boasting about you, boss. They're saying, "This man loves our nation. This man built our synagogue. This man is a big shot." And they're appealing to Jesus on the strength of all the things you've done. "Oh," he says, "that wasn't what I had in mind at all. Hey, come here. Let's get a couple of my friends and go down there and clean this act up for me, will you?" So the friends come down. And the friends come down with a very different message. Lord, it's a good start, isn't it? "Lord, don't trouble yourself. I don't deserve to have you come under my roof. That's why I didn't even consider myself worthy to come to you." You see, when grace grips a man or a woman, we come to Christ on bended knee. We may present ourselves in business, in academics, in athletics, in military matters, on the strength of our stars and our stripes. But when we come to Christ, we come face down. And the centurion understood what the religious Jews could not get. Why? Because Pharisees always come to Jesus on the strength of how well they're doing. That's why the boy would not come into the party. For all these years, he says to his father, I have slaved in your house, and you never even gave me any kind of party. But this son of yours, who made a hash of things, has come back up the road, and look at all this singing and look at all this dancing. You see, Pharisees will never understand such compassion, never understand such mercy. That's why we will never then be the conveyors of such mercy, till we understand that it is with mercy and with judgment my web of time he wove, and I, the dews of sorrow, are lustered by his love. And Jesus steps forward, responding now to this entreaty. And we're told in verse 9 that Jesus was amazed. The humility of the man is wonderful, isn't it? Notice how he introduces himself. For I myself am a man under authority, not of. Prepositions matter, not only when you're playing Scrabble. For I am a man under authority. I'm able in my limited sphere to say you can go and another can come. But you, Jesus, you can actually say to disease, go and it will go. Now say it, Jesus, for my servant's sake. And when Jesus heard this, he was amazed at him. And turning to the crowd that was following him, he said, I've never found such great faith, even in Israel. And then the man who had been sent returned to the house and found the servant well. That's so wonderful. I'd love to have been there for that, wouldn't you? Especially the first group that came back, taking credit for it all, you know? Well, if we hadn't gone down there in the first instance, I'm sure not. Yeah, oh, shut up, please. Please, just go and go get yourself a donut. Let me just make three observations. Observation number one, the prophecy of Simeon in this instance is being fulfilled. What is the prophecy of Simeon, says someone? You have to go back to chapter 2. Simeon, remember, the ancient man in the temple, takes the child Jesus in his arms, and he prophesies over him. And part of what he says of this child in his arms, he says he is a light for revelation to the Gentiles. And people say, well, I wonder what that's going to mean. Well, here we've discovered part of what it means, right here in the home of the centurion. That's observation number one. Observation number two, Jesus does not draw insider-outsider distinctions even when confronted with the possibility of potential defilement. He doesn't draw insider-outsider distinctions when confronted with the possibility of defilement. What do you mean? It was a defilement for a Jew to go into the home of someone who was a Gentile without the necessary preparations. But Jesus apparently was quite prepared to make the journey as necessary. And the third observation is that we find in this little incident two essential requirements for receiving true blessing. Number one, deep humility. Number two, a steadfast faith in Jesus. We have to turn to our next incident, leaving behind the question, what kind of faith did this man have? Did he have faith only to believe that Jesus could heal his servant? Or did he come to faith in Jesus himself as not only the one who would heal his servant of physical disease, but also who would cleanse his evil heart from sin? We're going to have to wait until eternity to find out. But I have him on my list to look for early on in my experience of heaven. I'll be wandering around going, has anyone seen the centurion from Luke chapter 7? Jesus was so kind to him. Now to the second one, and we've got very little time left, but it's a briefer account of Jesus' compassion. Soon afterwards, verse 11, Jesus went to a town called Nain. This is another sad home. 6 miles southeast of Nazareth, a day's journey from Capernaum, which is where we've begun in verse 1 of this chapter. Archaeologists, we're told, have found tombs in the rocks along the roads leading to Capernaum, and particularly around the eastern gate of this little village. Now, the sounds of sadness would have been present from the dawn of that morning. Many of her friends, that is the widow, would have had gathered outside her home. The plaintive songs from the flutes, the cymbals, would have reminded the lady, even before she got out of her bed, what the day held for her. This was the saddest of all days. And once again, in this little incident, the focus, like before, is not so much on the healing as on the centurion's faith. And here, not so much on the raising of the dead son, as it is on the compassion of Christ for the woman in her need. She is a woman, first of all. She is a widow. Therefore, she has no husband. And now she is sonless. Isn't that what he says? So this is the end of the line for her. She is the epitome of the poor. We say the poor, is that significant? Well, I think it is, because we're back at our pivotal verse in Luke 4. The Spirit of the Lord is on me because he has anointed me to preach good news to the poor. There couldn't be anybody poorer than this lady. She has now no means of protection or provision. Few openings for such a woman in this kind of environment. From a human perspective, she now faces sadness, loneliness, and the end of the family line. Her predicament is well understood by the community. Hence, Luke tells us that a significant crowd, a large crowd, had come along with Jesus, and there was a crowd that had gathered, a large crowd had gathered from the town and was with the lady. They were there as a sign of mutual support. Poor woman, she's a widow, and now she's lost her only son. It's a bit like the experience of Naomi, as it's recorded in Ruth, isn't it? And all of the potential bitterness that floods in upon her. Interestingly, in this incident, there's no request. Nobody's sending anybody to do anything. No one has the idea. Why don't we get Jesus involved in this? No, the events are unfolding as per routine. And then we read in verse 13, when the Lord saw her, his heart went out to her. Seems that he saw her before he heard her. We would expect this of a compassionate shepherd, wouldn't we? Because Luke also tells us that in relationship to crowds, when Jesus saw the crowds, he was moved with compassion, not simply because the crowds made him feel a certain way, but because when he looked at them, he saw them as sheep without a shepherd. Just like when you sit at a football game and you look at, you're at one end zone and you look down to the other end zone and you see all of these people, all whom the Bible says will stand before the bar of God's judgment and give a reckoning for their lives. At least once in a while, if there is anything of Christ in us, we must have been moved with compassion. But is it not true that depending on our social status and our background, when we see people who are in a mess, often a mess of their own making, we may be a lot quicker to the methodology of John the Baptist than to the compassion of the Lord Jesus? God, look at that. I can't believe. Can you believe somebody's like that? Look at that. You're looking at yourself apart from the grace of God. At one time, we were foolish and disobedient, without God and without hope in the world, by our very nature. All of the sins of humanity wrapped up in our evil hearts. The fact that we never gave rein to them all is only an indication of God's amazing grace to us. And when the Lord saw her, his heart went out to her. And he said to her, hey lady, don't cry. She didn't know that he saw her, but he did. Into the extremity of this little lady's life comes Christ, the compassionate shepherd. And Luke tells us that he halts the progression of the coffin to the grave. He's halting the tragic progression to the grave. Halting the tragic progression to the grave. He's doing, you see, what no one else can do. He's doing what Buddha never did and never could, because he is in the grave. He's doing what Muhammad could never accomplish. He's doing what only he who is the resurrection and the life could ever do. He halts the tragic progression to the grave. This is who Jesus is. This is why he's revealed to us in all of his power and in all of his authority. And this is what makes his compassion all the more magnificent, that somebody as vast in his resources would stoop to the level of this, to some no-named woman in her miserable circumstances on a routine day as she buries her only boy. Who really cares ultimately? Oh, the people come for a while as they do at funerals, and they'll send little notes for a while. But she's going to live with this for the rest of her life. And into the middle of all of that, Jesus comes and speaks. Don't you wish that you could have seen the eyes of the people first as he touches the coffin? And Luke says, and those carrying it stood still. Young man, I say to you, get up. The dead man sat up and began to talk. Why? Because he speaks, and listening to his voice, new life the dead receive. Mm-hmm. And notice, here's the key to this whole thing. And Jesus gave him back to his mother. That's compassion. He says, listen, your mother needs you still. Now, don't get all hung up on how Jesus spoke to the dead and everything else. He's the Lord of life and death. He possesses power over the invisible sphere of the spirit world to which the soul goes. He, of all people, is able to call back that which is apparently gone. He is the only one who could do it, and he did it. And the fellow looked up, and I guess he just said to his mom, hey. And she said, hey, I'm glad to have you back. Observations 5, to go like this, 1. Unlike others, Jesus doesn't simply comment on the great enemies of mankind. He overcomes them. Sin and sickness and death. 2, he hears the cries of the sorrowful. And he knows your heart. And he knows your cries. 3, he's the loving comforter. He's the victor over death. He's the reuniter of separated dear ones. 4, what he did here, he will one day do for all the faithful in a final perfect form. And 5, he will bring full and final comfort on that day, raise all his people, reunite us with our loved ones and all who have died in him.
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4: 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From America's founding in 1776 to Israel's rebirth in 1948, both nations emerged from struggles for freedom and have faced challenges that tested their courage, resilience, and faith. 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They share a belief that liberty is a gift from God, a commitment to democracy, religious freedom, and human dignity, and a determination to defend those values for future generations. For decades, America's leaders have affirmed the U.S.-Israel relationship, recognizing Israel's right to security, its enduring future, its place among America's closest allies, and Jerusalem's unique role in Jewish history. Israel remains the Middle East's only democracy, yet its people continue to face threats from Iran and its proxies. Families still run to bomb shelters, children still hear warning sirens, and Holocaust survivors still face fear during rocket attacks. And still, the bond between America and Israel endures. For Christians, that friendship is rooted in Scripture and extends beyond shared strategic interests. 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
11: March 4th, 1865. The Civil War was nearing its end. The nation was exhausted, divided, and grieving. On that day, President Abraham Lincoln delivered his second inaugural address, just 700 words spoken in about 7 minutes. 41 days later, Lincoln would be assassinated. Yet the words he spoke that day still echo through history. In that brief address, Lincoln referenced God 14 times, spoke of prayer, and quoted scripture repeatedly. He reminded Americans that both sides of the conflict shared a common faith, saying both read the same Bible and pray to the same God, and each invokes his aid against the other. Lincoln understood that political division alone could not explain the nation's crisis. More than 160 years later, America still wrestles with division, truth, and our dependence on God. The question is whether we'll remember the wisdom Lincoln left behind.
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15: Acts 21. We're coming to the conclusion of this biographical study of the Apostle Paul. Hopefully it's been helpful to you. Hopefully you've learned something through it. I certainly have. It's always interesting to me just to kind of get to know the man who authored so many of the books of our New Testament. We began by seeing Paul and there at the martyrdom of Stephen as the cloaks were laid at his feet. And tonight we're going to see him as he ends up in a Roman prison. For some of you, for many of you, for all of you most likely, life has not always gone the way you would have chosen for it to go. Maybe tonight even, you're in a season of difficulty and hardship. And sometimes you can do exactly what God is leading and directing you to do, and things only get worse as far as the experience goes. Sometimes you can be absolutely certain of what God has said. I think this is the experience of Joseph. As we see on Sunday mornings, Joseph knew exactly where God wanted him to be. He knew exactly what God wanted him to do, but it seemed like everywhere he turned, it went from bad to worse. And he did the right thing Sunday. He resisted the temptation, the opportunity, the fall that he had. And he's going to end up in prison because of it. That happens. It's happened for our Lord. He did only right, but it only went wrong as far as earthly speaking. And it's the story of Paul. It's precisely the story of Paul. This last quarter of the book of Acts is given over to that story. Paul knows the calling that he has on his life. He's about to walk into great danger, and he knows exactly what he's getting into. His faithful Christian friends have begged him not to go, but he went anyway. Prophets warned him not to go, true prophets, but he went anyway. His own heart was heavy, but he marched forward. And he tells us he did so for a simple reason, is that he was constrained by the Holy Spirit to keep going forward. What does that mean? Have you ever sensed that if you didn't do something that God was leading you to do, you'd be sinning? There are things that God says to all of us. You know, you shouldn't murder. You should tell the truth, right? I mean, there's truths that have equal application and implication for you, every single person. But then there's sometimes when God just puts something on your heart, and you know he put it on your heart. And you know it to such a degree that you can't not do it. And if you fail to obey what God has put upon your heart, you, as a person who fears God, you know that that may not go well. That's what it means to be constrained to do something. Paul sensed that. The very last word in the book of Acts is the word akolutas. Akolutas. It means unhindered. It's going to say that the gospel went forth akolutas, unhindered. It's how the story ends. The gospel unhindered, but Paul was hindered greatly. Sometimes for the gospel to be unhindered, you must be hindered. And that's what I want to put on your heart tonight. And it's difficult to walk in that, but it's helpful. If you can understand, for the gospel to be unhindered, you sometimes must be hindered. In Acts 21, verse 17 through 26, verse 32, Luke devotes more than a quarter of the entire book to the legal ramifications and dealings and imprisonment and incarceration, all of the things that revolve around Paul and his final days. Why? Why would Luke, who wrote this book to basically describe how the church went forth and grew and expanded, the Acts of the Apostles, why would he give so much space to a particular man's legal struggles? That's what we're going to try to answer tonight, and I believe I can give you three reasons for that are very helpful reasons for you. Paul has just completed his third missionary journey. He spent nearly 3 years in Ephesus, as we saw last week. He left there, and he spends 3 months in the city of Corinth. That's the sin city of its day. It's not his first time there. But he writes from there the epistle to the Romans. He's now returned to Jerusalem with a collection for the saints. Because of the persecution that was still emanating from the martyrdom of Stephen and the transition in the empire, you know, there's a new emperor, Nero is now on the throne, and Christians are being persecuted more and more. The Christians throughout the empire raise money and want to relieve the saints in Jerusalem. So Paul is bringing that back. As he does so, the elders warn Paul that there is suspicion surrounding him among the Jewish believers. Because of that, the leaders of the church at Jerusalem ask him to do something that he didn't have to do. This was just an accommodation. Sometimes it's helpful to do this sort of thing. They ask him to pay for the expenses of 4 men who are under a Nazarite vow, just to demonstrate his respect for the custom of the Jews. Nothing about the Nazarite vow would bring them truly closer to the Lord, but he was honoring the tradition, and he paid for their expenses. That decision set in motion a chain of events that would consume the next 5 years of his life. While in the temple courts, the Jews from Asia, we'll read about them in Acts 21 in just a moment, they recognized him. They falsely accused him of doing that which would defile the temple grounds. A lynch mob formed. He was nearly beaten to death before the Roman garrison commander, Claudius Lysias, intervened. From that moment forward, he was never free again for the rest of his life, at least not within the pages of Acts. He was shuffled between different legal bodies. Lysias, the Sanhedrin, which was the Jewish ruling council, Felix, Festus of Gunsmoke fame, and finally, Herod Agrippa. How many of you don't know who Festus is? Raise your hand. At the end of everything, every authority agreed that he was absolutely innocent. But in the midst of it, he used one of his legal rights to appeal to Caesar as a Roman citizen. And at that, the die was cast. His journey to Rome became inevitable. And here's the question that we have to wrestle with as we look at this final section. Did he do the right thing? He had been told what was going to happen. True prophets had warned him. We read in Acts 21:4, it says, "And having sought out the disciples, he stayed there for 7 days, and through the Spirit, they were telling Paul not to go to Jerusalem." He went on anyway. Did he do the right thing?
16: I have had the honor of preaching through the Gospel of Luke on three separate occasions, verse by verse. And I'm thrilled to announce that those messages have been compiled into a brand new commentary on Luke's Gospel. 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
15: In verse 11, it says, "In coming to us, he took Paul's belt." So this is a prophet. He takes Paul's belt, and he bound his own feet and hands. So he takes Paul's belt, wraps them around his hands and feet. And he says, "Thus says the Holy Spirit, this is how the Jews at Jerusalem will bind the man who owns this belt and deliver him into the hands of the Gentiles." When we heard this, we and the people there urged him not to go to Jerusalem. Then Paul answered, "What are you doing, weeping and breaking my heart? For I'm ready not only to be in prison, but even to die in Jerusalem for the name of the Lord Jesus." And since he would not be persuaded, we ceased and said, "Let the will of the Lord be done." So his fellow workmen, men of great integrity, pleaded with him, fortified by a prophecy of Agabus, who had previously spoken with great authority. And what do you believe? Was Paul right or wrong to disregard their counsel? What do you think? Some say right. Does anybody say, "I don't believe I'd have went to Jerusalem. If everybody's telling me that's a bad idea, I don't believe I'd go." It's something worth considering, and it could happen to you. I agree with my brother. I believe he was right to do what he did, and I'm going to show you why. First of all, in Acts 20, 22, it tells us that he had a sense of divine compulsion. He was compelled to do this. It says in verse 22, it says, "And now, behold, I am going to Jerusalem," and there's that phrase, "constrained by the Spirit, not knowing what will happen to me there, except that the Holy Spirit testifies to me that in every city that imprisonment and afflictions await me." So God had revealed to him, he's compelling him, but he's revealing to him where this is going to go. It's like Jeremiah the prophet, that calling to go and preach the word, and people aren't going to listen. You're not going to be Billy Graham. You're not going to see thousands and thousands come to Christ. They're going to persecute you, in fact. That was the calling of Paul at this point. He says, "But I do not account my life of any value or as precious to myself, if only I may finish my course in the ministry that I've received from the Lord Jesus to testify to the gospel of the grace of God." So that word "constrained" is a perfect passive participle. It's a definite constraining and compulsion of the Spirit. He's not being stubborn. He's not being reckless. He's bound by the will of God. When a man is under such constraint, or woman, they cannot be judged by the fruit of their actions. Their obedience is what matters. He went to the church, and if it folded, if it was not successful, it matters not if God called him, if God sent him. Have you ever sensed such compulsion? Did you obey and then wonder why it didn't turn out that well? Be very careful about judging whether or not God was in something based upon the outward evidence of it. I mean, I think we have a whole canon of scripture that just tells us that's just not the way it always works. If you judge Jesus by earthly means and said, how well was he at leading people? Well, there were times when everybody abandoned him and went the other way. There were times when they turned on him and betrayed him. There were times when he was nailed to the cross. And so he doesn't look very successful, but was he obedient? Absolutely. And oftentimes we see the people of God. The Hall of Faith in Hebrews is a great chapter to read, because it'll say that some people by faith saw the dead raised, and other people by faith were fed to the lions. It's both by faith. They're both compelled. They're both trusting the Lord. But whatever we have of pop Christian culture that's convinced us that everything would just be hunky-dory if we follow Jesus, it's a lie out of hell. It just won't always be. And so we want to be honest about it. We don't want to mislead people. God does promise an abundant life, but that doesn't mean an easy life all the time. Not only was he compelled, a sense of divine compulsion, there was also a precision in the prophecy. Agabus declared that Paul would be bound in Jerusalem. He didn't say that he shouldn't be bound. He declared what would happen. The prophecy did not say, do not go. The brethren drew a conclusion that was inaccurate from an accurate prophecy. God was not forbidding the journey. He was preparing Paul for what was coming. He was fortifying his soul for what he was going to endure. Beware of drawing a wrong conclusion from a right word. It's sobering to be reminded that we can't assume that our conclusions from the Scripture carry the same weight as the Scripture itself. Paul wants us to see this parallel with Jesus. Jesus also set his face like flint toward Jerusalem, and he had well-meaning friends trying to dissuade him also. He met with hatred and justice and violence, and an eternal good was accomplished by his obedience. Well, in verse 27 of chapter 21, Paul is arrested. It says, when the 7 days were almost over, the Jews from Asia, upon seeing him in the temple, began to stir up the crowd and laid hands upon him, crying out, men of Israel, come to our aid. This is the man who preaches to all men everywhere against our people and against the law of this place. Besides, he's even brought Greeks into the temple and defiled this holy place. For they had previously seen Trophimus, the Ephesian, in the city with him. And they supposed that Paul had brought him into the temple. Then all of the city was provoked, and the people rushed together. And taking hold of Paul, they dragged him out of the temple, and immediately the doors were shut. While they were seeking to kill him, a report came up to the commander of the Roman cohort that all of Jerusalem was in confusion. Chapter 22, verse 1, he makes his defense before the Jews. He shares Christ. Here's one of the reasons Paul, the Lord had compelled him to do this. It's going to make an opportunity for him to witness. He shares how Christ had appeared to him on the road to Damascus, how he had saved him, how he called him to preach, all the things we've been studying. His defense is overheard by a Roman commander who then intervened. In verse 24, the commander ordered him to be brought into the barracks, stating that he should be examined by scourging, so that they might find the reason the people were carrying on the way that they were. It's during that time when Paul raises the question, is it lawful for you to scourge a man who is a Roman and uncondemned? So he plays his citizenship card. Acts 23, there was a conspiracy to murder Paul. So the Romans moved him to Caesarea, where he's brought before Felix, the governor. Felix is thought perhaps he could gain a bribe from Paul, but that didn't happen. Eventually, Felix is succeeded by Festus. Now, Paul was Festus's problem. While he's testifying before Festus, the new governor, he's appealing. Paul appeals to Caesar. While that was taking place, the great-grandson of Herod the Great arrived in Caesarea, King Herod Agrippa II. Once again, Paul makes a defense to him. And once again, he tells the whole story, how Jesus appeared to him on the road to Damascus. In verse 28 of Acts 26, Agrippa replied to Paul, in a short time, will you persuade me to be a Christian? Paul said, I wish to God that whether the short time or a long time, not only you, but all who hear me this day might become such as I, except for these chains. Ultimately, the decision was confirmed to send Paul to Rome to appear before Caesar. He's taken to Rome. Through great turmoil, he's shipped to Rome. He's held on house arrest for 2 years. He constantly had a Roman soldier chained to his side, which provides a captive audience. From that house arrest, he accomplishes some of his best ministry that he ever did. What happens next? He writes Ephesians, Colossians, Philemon, Philippians. Those are called the prison epistles. They're some of the most powerful truths and most helpful and encouraging truths in all the New Testament. He wrote those through some of the darkest years of his life. What happens after that is not recorded. We can't be absolutely certain what his final years or moments looked like. The last letter he wrote was 2 Timothy. He's saying those things that were most important to him. And if you want to really know what's important to a man, he will say when he's on his deathbed what he wished he had said his entire life. And Paul's words were in 2 Timothy. He says, preach the word, be constant, be instant, in season and out. In the good days and the bad days, you know what that means? It's always either deer season or it's not deer season. So that means all the time, in season and out of season. When people love it, preach the word. When people hate it, preach the word. When the church is filled, preach the word. When the church is empty, preach the word. That's what Paul said as he's facing death. We do know he was released at some point for a short time, then quickly rearrested, tried, and sentenced to death by beheading. Tradition states that Paul and Peter were executed on the same day. Peter was crucified upside down by his request, and Paul was beheaded because he was a Roman citizen. The crucifixion was as much torture as it was a death sentence, and so they wouldn't do that to a Roman citizen. Paul was beheaded, most likely. Now, the question remains, why would Luke spend so much time on these legal proceedings? Over a quarter of the book, 7.5 chapters, we talked about the law of proportion. That's a lot of proportion to a bunch of legal stuff. Luke records deliberations of Gentile officials. He gives 3 long speeches of Paul. There's significant repetition. It's hard to preach through these chapters. Why such an imbalance? I'm reading a book on Robert E. Lee currently. I read the Civil War series by Shelby Foote. 3 big books. I've read a book on Grant. I've read a book on Lincoln. I just am fascinated by that period of history. It can get repetitious. But a good historian is not repetitious. Luke is being extremely repetitious through this particular part. Why? He's not interested in the history of it for history's sake. He's writing to real people. He's writing to Theophilus. He's writing to other living Christians. He's writing to you. Luke wants to be helpful. Why then would he give so much space to these issues? I think it was a pastoral purpose to it. He's going to give space to how Paul navigated prosecution and persecution because his readers, the readers of Acts, would be facing the same very soon. And perhaps some of you will. Perhaps I will. Notice 3 things that we can draw from this. Number 1, the price of persecution. It's a major theme of Acts.
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17: 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It must be protected and passed on to the next generation. From America's founding in 1776 to Israel's rebirth in 1948, both nations emerged from struggles for freedom and have faced challenges that tested their courage, resilience, and faith. Through every trial, America and Israel have remained united by values deeper than geography or politics. They share a belief that liberty is a gift from God, a commitment to democracy, religious freedom, and human dignity, and a determination to defend those values for future generations. For decades, America's leaders have affirmed the U.S.-Israel relationship, recognizing Israel's right to security, its enduring future, its place among America's closest allies, and Jerusalem's unique role in Jewish history. Israel remains the Middle East's only democracy, yet its people continue to face threats from Iran and its proxies. Families still run to bomb shelters, children still hear warning sirens, and Holocaust survivors still face fear during rocket attacks. And still, the bond between America and Israel endures. For Christians, that friendship is rooted in Scripture and extends beyond shared strategic interests. 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
3: Well, if you have your Bibles with you today, I want to ask you to turn with me to the second chapter of the book of Philippians. That is where we are going to end up here in a few moments. And so you will already be there when we get there. You will have your Bible open to Philippians chapter 2. One of Jesus' methods of teaching was through the use of a paradox. Webster defines a paradox as a statement or an assertion that seems contradictory or opposed to common sense, and yet when you hear it, you know there's something true about it. Someone has said that a paradox is a statement that's standing on its head so you can't ignore what it means. And I've always been intrigued by the paradoxes of the Bible. For one reason, they illustrate the paradoxical nature of the Christian life. Let's face it, folks, on the human level, the Christian life seems kind of upside down and backwards. Read through the Gospels, and you will get not very far before you begin to run into statements that seem to contradict themselves. For instance, the New Testament teaches that we can be first by being last, that we can have more by having less, that we can get more by giving more, that we can experience joy through trouble, that we can become free by becoming slaves, that we can find rest by labor, that we can live by dying, that we can find ourselves by losing ourselves, that we can achieve exaltation by going through humiliation, and that we can win by losing. Now, I suggest if you were in a meeting of secular people and they said to you, "Tell me what you believe," and you recited that list, you would be laughed out of the room. You believe what? And yet, is it not true that the life of Christ and the life of Christ in us is not definable in the terms that people today truly can grasp? In his book, Loving God, Charles Colson once wrote that the real legacy of my life was my biggest failure. That failure was that I was an ex-convict. My greatest humiliation, he said, being sent to prison was the beginning of God's greatest use in my life. He said, God chose the one experience that I could not glory in for his own glory. And he went on to say that the kingdom of God is a kingdom of paradox, where through the ugly defeat of the cross, a holy God is glorified, where victory comes through defeat and healing through brokenness and finding self through losing self. So a paradox is a statement that, if you just read it, at first it sounds like it's a disconnect. But the more you think about it, the more you talk about it, the more you get inside of its truth, the more you understand how powerful it is. Today, we're going to talk about the first of these paradoxes, and the best way for

0: me to say this paradox is to say it this way. The way up is the way down. Can you say that with me out loud? The way up is the way down. The way up is the way down. Now, this probably sounds kind of silly to you. It is without question one of the most powerful truths in the Bible. And it is a truth that is not isolated to one little scripture here, not just to Philippians or some other portion of the Word of God. Once you put this in your mental computer, as you begin to think about it, you will just see it everywhere. For instance, in the exhortation of the written word in the Old Testament, we read, "Surely he scorns the scornful, but he gives grace to the humble." Proverbs 15:33 says, "The fear of the Lord is the instruction of wisdom, and before honor comes humility." Proverbs 29:23 says, "A man's pride will bring him low, but the humble in spirit will retain honor." The way up is the way down. When you come out of the Old Testament and into the Gospels and you begin to run into the words of Jesus, you will discover that this is one of his favorite themes. He gave at least 4 mini sermons on this particular topic. He constantly was talking about this. In Matthew 18:4, he says, "Whoever humbles himself as this little child is the greatest in the kingdom." In Matthew 23:12, Jesus said, "Whoever exalts himself will be humbled, but he who humbles himself will be exalted." The way up is the way down. Luke 14:11, "For whoever exalts himself will be humbled, and he who humbles himself will be exalted." Luke 18:14, Jesus said, "I tell you, this man went down to his house justified rather than the other. For everyone who exalts himself," said Jesus, "will be humbled, and he who humbles himself will be exalted." The words of the Old Testament and the words of Jesus teach us this truth, this paradox, that to be exalted, you have to be humbled. When you come out of the Gospels and you get into the epistles where the gospel truth is explained, you hear words like this from the writer James. He said, "But he gives more grace. Therefore," he says, "God resists the proud, but he gives grace to the humble." James 4:10, "Humble yourselves in the sight of the Lord, and he will lift you up." 1 Peter 5:5, quoting the Old Testament, "God resists the proud, but he gives grace to the humble." Now, I dare say, when I tell you at the outset of this message that these paradoxes are important because they teach important truth and they also illustrate the upside-down nature of the Christian life, perhaps you're beginning to get it even at the outset, because this is not the way the world functions. I dare say you've not been to a business seminar lately where they told you that if you want to really get up and excel in your position and get to the top, that the way up is the way down. I don't think I've ever seen that in any business literature. The world knows nothing of this. This is not theirs. This is truth that is belonging just to those who are Christians. And it is a truth that if we can just a little bit get our arms around it today, it can be life-changing and transforming for all of us. Someone would say, "Well, has anybody really ever lived like this?" Well, I don't know about very many people that have. I'm sure there are many who do, but I know one who did. And his story is given to us here in the second chapter of the book of Philippians. In the second chapter of the book of Philippians, we have a little offset in the passage, which is a hymn. It is perhaps a hymn written by Paul. Some believe that Paul took this out of some of the extant literature of his day and incorporated it into the second chapter of Philippians. It's sometimes referred to as the kenosis passage for a particular Greek word that is found in the text. It is often used at Christmas time to talk about how Jesus came down to be born in this world as our Savior. But as we shall see today, this passage was not written in the second chapter of Philippians as a doctrinal treatise. Paul did not write this primarily for the purpose of teaching us the doctrines of Christ. This is in the text to teach us that the way up is the way down. And if we will understand this particular portion of Scripture in light of the fact that it's a description of what happened to Jesus when he left heaven to come to this earth, if it does to you what it does to me, it will have an impact on your life that you will not be able to walk away from. So for us to do this and really get the best out of it, we have to follow the Lord Jesus on this round trip journey from heaven to earth and back to heaven. And we begin, first of all, with this example of the living word, as we see how when Jesus was in heaven, before he came down to be our Savior, we have to understand where he was and that he relinquished his place in heaven. It says in Philippians 2:6, who being in the form of God. J.B. Phillips translates the verse this way, for he who had always been God by nature. If anyone had the right to hang on to what he had, it was Jesus. He had the right to be self-centered if he chose to be. He had existed throughout eternity from the beginning. There was no beginning. And the Bible says that Christ at the beginning in heaven was in his place and he was in the form of God. Now that doesn't mean that outwardly he looked like God. It doesn't mean that he appeared to be God. The words in the text of the Greek language literally mean that he was in the very essence and substance of who he was. He was God himself. Jesus Christ was in heaven at home with his Father. He was and is and always will be God. That's where the journey began. He was in the holy place of heaven with the Lord. Every once in a while, people will say to me, you know, I know you people believe that Jesus is God. Well, I believe he's a good man. He was a great teacher, certainly a great leader, but I don't think he was God, and I don't think the Bible even says he was God. And when people say that to me, I always want to say, I bet you've never read your Bible. Because you can't read the Bible and believe that. That's absurd. Did you know that one time in the book of John, it's recorded, 14:9, Jesus said, he who has seen me has seen the Father. Now, what part of that don't you get? In the book of Colossians, we are told that in Jesus Christ, it pleased the Father that all the fullness should dwell. In other words, that in Christ, everything that God is was there. He was God. In 1 Timothy 3:16, we read, and without controversy, great is the mystery of godliness. God was manifested in the flesh. When did that happen? When he came to be born at Bethlehem. That was God being manifested in the flesh. Listen to me, ladies and gentlemen. Jesus Christ is God walking around in a body. If he were not God, he could not have died on the cross for the sins of the whole world. If he were just a good man, his death would have been equal to one death. But he was God in a body, and God on the cross was one death for every person who would ever live. He is the eternal, infinite God. And when this journey to earth started, I want you to get this picture. He was at home in heaven as God with the Father. And the Bible says that he refused his prerogative. Verse 6 says, he did not consider it robbery to be equal with God. This really means that he did not grasp or hold on to this privilege. He did not consider equality with God something to be grasped. He did not view it as something to hold on to at all costs. While we may not be able to truly understand all of this, what we do understand is this, that Christ surrendered that which he loved in order that he might serve those who he loved. Please do not miss all of this. Jesus made a choice to become a servant. Verse 7 says, he made himself of no reputation. Verse 8 says, he humbled himself. In both cases, it means that he made a personal decision to walk away from all that we have described and begin this downward journey to us. He did it of his own will and in obedience to the will of the Father. If the only person in the world who ever had the right to assert his personal rights waived them, what does that mean to me? He relinquished his place, refused his prerogative, and then it says he renounced his privileges. It says in verse 7, he made himself of no reputation. I told you earlier that sometimes this passage is called the kenosis passage. And the reason for that is there's a Greek word here, which is K-E-N-O-O, kenao. And it's the word which is translated in the text by he made himself of no reputation. But the best translation of it is he emptied himself. And of course, the question is, of what did he empty himself? Some people say, well, when Jesus came to this world, when he came down to this earth, he laid aside his deity. He left heaven. He ceased to be God. I don't know anybody that believes that, if they believe the Bible. Let me tell you something. Deity diminished is no longer deity. You can't have 20% deity. You say, was Jesus God? Oh, he was 20% God. No. You either are God or you're not God. You're either 100% God or you're not God at all. You can't be 30% God. Jesus wasn't 50% man and 50% God. He was 100% man and 100% God. He was, when he came to this earth, truly God of gods. He wasn't less God because he came to be one of us. He was still God. So when it says he emptied himself, it doesn't mean that he laid aside his deity. That's not what it means. The best way to understand it is that he determined by choice that while he was on this earth, he would not take his rights to himself. He voluntarily divested himself of the independent use of his attributes. That's the best way to say it. And if you follow the Lord Jesus in the early years of his life on this earth, you will not see him doing any godly thing. If you knew Jesus growing up before his baptism, you wouldn't have picked him out of a crowd. You would never have said, there goes God. You wouldn't have known that. You would have known him to be a good person because he was sinless. But he didn't do the miraculous things that he did after his baptism when the Spirit of the Lord filled him. Because the Bible says when he came down here to be one of us, he chose to lay aside all of those prerogatives that were his by virtue of the fact that he was God and to live and walk among us as one of us so that he would truly be our representative. He chose to waive his rights. He chose to not do what he could do. Did he still have all the power? Absolutely. Could he have done all of those things? Without question. But because of his love for you and for me, and because of his desire to identify himself with those for whom he had come, he voluntarily laid aside all of his rights, though he continued to be the very God of very gods, and walked among us as one of us. At his baptism, he began to demonstrate these powers that were his by virtue of his Godhead. He did not give up his rights. He gave up his right to enjoy his rights. He emptied himself. And then the scripture says, he relinquished his place, he refused his prerogative, he renounced his privileges, and here's what I love the most. He restricted his presence. Think of this, because this one we can really comprehend. We can get our arms around this one. We might be a little lost in some of the doctrine of the early ones, but this one, we'll all get this one. Let me ask you, where was Jesus before he was born in Bethlehem? You do know he didn't begin there. He came to be one of us through the miraculous birth, through Mary, without the agency of a human father. But where was he before that? As we've mentioned, he was in heaven. But where else? Listen to me. Wherever he wanted to be. Amen? He was boundless. He had no boundaries on him. He had the eternal universe and who knows what else at his disposal. He was unrestricted in his presence. But one day the Father tapped him on the shoulder and said, Son, I have a job for you to do, and you're going to have to go to earth and become a human to do it. And when he was born in Bethlehem, all of that unrestricted presence was poured into one human body. And in that human body, that restricted presence, he walked upon this earth. And not only that, he lived his life in the postage stamp we call Israel without ever going outside of its boundaries. From the glories of everywhere to the restricted presence of a human body in a localized piece of real estate. What is Jesus doing? Leaving all of that, coming all the way down one step after the other. And then notice, he realized his purpose. And being found in appearance as a man, the scripture says, he humbled himself and became obedient to the point of death, even the death of the cross. Jesus came down to be one of us, restricted into a human body, into a short span of territory. And then the Bible says he went to the cross, and there he humbled himself and he became obedient unto death, even the death of the cross. Some people say, well, maybe Jesus did not know when he came down here that that's what was going to happen to him. Maybe they took him by surprise. How many of you know you do not take God by surprise? God doesn't have the word oops in his vocabulary. So the Bible says that when Jesus came to this earth, he knew what he was doing. He knew why he was coming. Mark 10:45 says, for the Son of Man did not come to be served, but to serve. Now watch this. And to give his life a ransom for many. From the very moment of the eternal conversation in the Trinity, Almighty God and Jesus Christ and the Holy Spirit knew all the plan for redemption. Jesus knew when he came to this earth, before he ever left heaven, why he was coming. He was coming to be born so that he could die. And the Bible says when he came, he humbled himself. And he became obedient unto death. And then it says, and yes, even the death of the cross. Crucifixion was for criminals and for non-Roman citizens. And it was a cruel method of treatment. And the Bible says that Jesus Christ endured that. And when you died by crucifixion, you died 100 times before you ultimately died. There on the cross, the God-man, God in a body, hung between two thieves and between heaven and earth, and took upon himself the sin and the grief and the sorrow of all mankind. He was the only one who could do it. For in his humanity, he reached down to us, and in his deity, he reached up to God, and he brought us together at the cross. He came down.
1: Well, that old song, when we couldn't reach up to him, he reached down to us. And that's the glory of this wonderful message we call the gospel. We'll have part two tomorrow on the Friday edition of Turning Point. I hope you'll be with us then. We have many wonderful truths to share in the weeks ahead during this month of July as we celebrate 250 years of freedom here in America. We're so wonderfully blessed and so thankful for the privilege of this nation and what God has allowed to happen here in spite of all of the challenges we face. This year, we are taking another Caribbean cruise at the end of the year, December the 26th through January the 2nd. We'll be sailing on the Holland America Zuiderdam and visiting ports in Grand Turk, San Juan, St. Thomas, and Half Moon Cay, with musical guests Michael Sanchez and Uriel Vega, and lots of fun things to do as we celebrate the new year together. If you haven't already requested your information about this cruise, do it today, and we'll see you tomorrow.
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10: March 4th, 1865, the Civil War was nearing its end. The nation was exhausted, divided, and grieving. On that day, President Abraham Lincoln delivered his second inaugural address, just 700 words spoken in about 7 minutes. 41 days later, Lincoln would be assassinated. Yet the words he spoke that day still echo through history. In that brief address, Lincoln referenced God 14 times, spoke of prayer, and quoted scripture repeatedly. He reminded Americans that both sides of the conflict shared a common faith, saying both read the same Bible and pray to the same God, and each invokes his aid against the other. Lincoln understood that political division alone could not explain the nation's crisis. More than 160 years later, America still wrestles with division, truth, and our dependence on God. The question is whether we'll remember the wisdom Lincoln left behind.
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4: George Barna of Barna Research did a study in the not-too-distant past and discovered that among those that are called Bible-believing born-again Christians in America, only 9% actually hold a biblical worldview. This is Pastor Paul Blair. 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
4: Proverbs chapter 14, verse 34. Let's read one verse of Scripture. This is a biblical truth. Righteousness exalteth a nation. Righteousness carries, righteousness lifts up a nation. But sin is a reproach to any people. Standing in a residential neighborhood in Plymouth, Massachusetts, overlooking Cape Cod Bay, is the National Monument to the Forefathers. On the front facade in the dedicatory plaque, it says this, National Monument to the Forefathers, erected by a grateful people, in remembrance of their labors, sacrifices, and sufferings for the cause of civil and religious liberty. Point I want to make to the church of the 21st century is something we can't even fathom. But note this as we begin. Civil liberty and religious liberty travel as a team. When you lose one, you ultimately lose both. The title of the message today is this, Liberty or Tyranny, Biblical Principles of American Civil Government. John Witherspoon is one of the most influential men of our founding era. He literally helped shape the worldview of many of those that we call our founding fathers. John Witherspoon was the president of Princeton University. Under his leadership, we had 39 future U.S. congressmen trained, 21 future senators, 12 future governors, 3 future Supreme Court justices, 1 future vice president, and 1 future president, all trained in a solid biblical worldview by the Reverend John Witherspoon, who himself was a member of the Continental Congress and was a signer of the Declaration of Independence. Reverend Witherspoon once famously said, "There is not a single instance in history in which civil liberty was lost and religious liberty preserved entire." You say, "Brother Paul, why is a man of the cloth talking about such things as civil liberty? Isn't that a political issue?" Ladies and gentlemen, understand that the social issue of their day was not abortion. That was unheard of. The social issue of their day was not homosexual marriage. That was unfathomable. The issue that most faced the church in their day was religious liberty, the ability to practice their faith without persecution or prosecution. Ladies and gentlemen, we know this to be true. The church was born in Acts 2, and by Acts 4, we see the persecution of the church. First by the Sanhedrin, and then by the pagan Roman Empire, and then through the Dark Ages by the Holy Roman Catholic Empire, down through the ages around the world, even today, in communist nations and in Muslim nations. Christianity, true Christianity, is persecuted. It always has been persecuted. Only in America, and only for the last 200 years, have we been able to enjoy both civil and religious liberty. Ladies and gentlemen, we aren't the rule. We think we are, but we're not the rule. We're the exception to the rule. Why has America been different? Well, first of all, it's important to understand that tyranny has been the default form of government for 6,000 years. And in order to establish tyranny, in order for me to attain control over your body, I must also and first gain control over your mind. So I must nationalize education and control what you're being taught. I must control the flow of information through the media, what you believe to be true. And I must also control your conscience, because whatever I say must be obeyed without question. There can be no higher appeal than the governing authority.
14: So you either have an atheistic communism, as they have in Red China, or the former Soviet Union, where there is no God. So by default, government becomes God. Government establishes what right and wrong is. Government determines what truth is. Government grants rights. Government takes rights away. And there's no higher appeal than the government. Or you have a theocracy, as they have in Iran and Saudi Arabia, where government and God are one and the same. And again, you come to the same end. Government determines what truth is. Government establishes what right and wrong is. Government grants rights, and government takes rights away, and there's no higher appeal than the government. This is exactly what Nimrod had sought to establish in Genesis 10. It's what Nebuchadnezzar had successfully established in Daniel chapter 3, when Shadrach, Meshach, and Abednego found themselves facing the fiery furnace. And it's what King James had established in Old England, as he was not only the political head, being the king, but he was also the spiritual leader as the head of the Anglican Church. If you disagreed with King James, not only was it an act of heresy, but it was also an act of treason. You could be arrested, you could be punished harshly, you could even be put to death. It was for this cause that this group, as you see, this 12-foot by 18-foot painting that hangs in the rotunda of the United States Capitol, the depiction of the embarkation of the pilgrims. Ladies and gentlemen, these were not prospectors. This was not a ship full of men coming to the New World looking for wealth. This was a ship full of families risking the lives of their wives and their children. Why? Coming to America with the hope of a new beginning where they could have both civil and religious liberty. Now, these pilgrims and the Puritans that followed them had devout biblical worldviews. And they understood that it was God that established the three institutions on planet Earth. God had established the home. So they looked to the pages of Scripture for how their home should function. They understood that God had established the church. So as they broke away from the rule of the Anglican Church in England and they established their local New Testament congregations, they looked to the pages of Scripture for the formation and function of their local New Testament churches. And they also understood that it was God that established civil government. So as they were free to establish their own principles in the New World, where do you think they looked for instruction? John Pelfrey, in his great work, 1859, The History of New England, said that the Puritans searched the pages of Scripture looking for principles which could be incorporated into their civil government. Would it surprise you that at one time in America, pastors were considered experts on politics? Ladies and gentlemen, understand what politics means. We've been conned into this Karl Rove Republican versus Democrat paradigm. That is not what politics is. That's a game that they play in Washington. Politics, by definition, means the art or science of governing. And if it was God that came up with this idea of civil government, and if pastors are supposed to spend much time in the Bible and be experts on the wisdom of God, then you can logically conclude that pastors should be experts on God's design for civil government. As a matter of fact, Alice Baldwin, in her great book, The New England Clergy and the American Revolution, said that these election sermons, these sermons on government, were reproduced and spread throughout the colonies where they became, and I quote, textbooks on politics for the American colonists. Ladies and gentlemen, these principles that we take for granted are in fact unique to the United States of America. The idea of all men being created equal was not from the Hindu caste system. It was not from Islam, and it wasn't even from Old England, excuse me, where they had the aristocracy of the lords and the nobles and the commoners. This was a result of the Great Awakening. All men are equal at the foot of the cross. The idea of natural law is a biblical truth. The monogamous family unit is defined in the Bible. Our laws of morality come from the Bible. The ownership and rights of private property, that didn't come from Old England. It was the king's dale, it was the king's forest, it was the king's navy, and you were the king's subject. The idea of individuals being able to own and buy and sell property was a biblical concept. A right to a fair trial, no conviction without two or three witnesses, a punishment that fits the crime, i.e., eye for eye and tooth for tooth, all biblical principles. The republican form of government was first given to us in the pages of Scripture. We say, Pastor, what are you talking about? Consider when Moses was leading the Israelites across the wilderness. And he was wearing himself out trying to judge justly with the disagreements of the people. There were some 2 million of them and only one of him. And his father-in-law paid a visit one day. And Jethro said, Moses, you're not doing the people any favor and you're going to wear yourself out. Here's what you should do. Choose out from among you just men that fear God, love truth, and hate covetousness. And make them rulers over tens, fifties, hundreds, and thousands. And let them rule according to the law. Ladies and gentlemen, that is republicanism. That is the birth of the republican form of government. Where did it come from? The pages of Holy Scripture. The idea of a defined or written rule of law, i.e. the Torah, the Constitution of Israel, a biblical principle. Ladies and gentlemen, America was at one time an exceptional country, at least the original 13, because they were established firmly on a solid biblical worldview. Now, there are three truths about government that they understood that we have lost complete sight of. I'm going to remind you of what those were this morning. First of all, they believed that the purpose of government was not to tyrannize or to oppress mankind. It was for the good of mankind. You say, Brother Paul, where did they come up with that kind of an idea? How about Romans 13 to begin with? Romans 13, one of the most famous passages in this Bible about civil government, tells us whose idea it was. It was God's. God designed the home and ordered it. God designed the church and ordered it. God came up with this whole idea of civil government. Well, Brother Paul, for what reason did he come up with it? It tells us right here, to punish the evil and to reward the good. And in every passage in the pages of Scripture as you go through, whether it be Genesis chapter 9, where we're first introduced to the idea, or 1 Timothy chapter 2, or 1 Peter chapter 2, in every instance where the Bible talks about the purpose of civil government, it says that its whole desire, or the whole design, the whole will of God, is to punish the evil and to protect the good, that we may live peaceably in all godliness. Government was for the good of man. Point number two, there is a standard of absolute truth. There is right and wrong. Man is subject to natural law. The opening statements of our declaration, as we just celebrated our 238th birthday, says this: when in the course of human events it becomes necessary for a people to dissolve the political bands which have joined them to another, and to assume among the powers of the earth the separate and equal station to which the laws of nature and nature's God entitled them. Ladies and gentlemen, understand the magnitude of that statement. The whole justification that Mr. Jefferson is making for the 13 colonies to secede from the tyrannical rule of Old England was that it was an unalienable right given to them by the laws of nature and nature's God. Well, Mr. Jefferson, what is that term? Is that some poetic prose from your era? No, ladies and gentlemen, every term in the Declaration is in fact a legal term. Sir William Blackstone was the expert on the rule of English law. He was an English jurist in the 18th century. He wrote a 4-volume set of commentaries called the Blackstone's Commentaries on Law. This became the cornerstone of political thought here in the New World. Sir William Blackstone defined natural law as this: man, considered as a creature, must necessarily be subject to the laws of his creator, for he is entirely a dependent being. And consequently, as man depends upon his maker for everything, it is necessary that he should in all points conform to his maker's will. This will of his maker is called the law of nature. The doctrines thus delivered we call the revealed or divine law, and they are to be found only in the holy scriptures. No human laws should be suffered to contradict these. So natural law included such things as are observable in nature, such as the law of gravity. That is observable in nature. The idea of being able to defend your home and property, that is observable in nature. If you don't think so, go out and try to take a grizzly bear cub away from a grizzly bear mama, and you'll find out immediately all about the right to defend your family. And the details, the specifics, are laid out clearly in the Holy Scriptures. Ladies and gentlemen, a biblical worldview, a biblical foundation. And they were savvy enough to understand that when God had established something, it was truth. And man shouldn't attempt to overrule God. So they believed when it came to legislation, If God had clearly spoken, then the matter was settled. If God hadn't spoken, then man was free to determine a new or specific law. So, for example, what should the speed limit be on Interstate 35? Well, the Bible doesn't tell us. You can look from Genesis 1 to Revelation chapter 22, and you'll find nothing in there about what the speed limit should be for Interstate 35. Therefore, man is free to determine a safe but efficient speed for I-35. But let me ask you a question. What is the definition of a marriage? One man and one woman. Who said so? God. And man shouldn't have the audacity to try to overrule what God has established. So point number two in understanding their political worldview, there is absolute truth. There is right and wrong. There is a foundation upon which America was built. That is the laws of nature and nature's God, a biblical worldview. Rights come from God and no one has a right to do wrong. Point number three, the importance of a written constitution defining the rule of law for everyone. You say, Brother Paul, where do you get that in the scripture? How about here in Deuteronomy 17 to begin with? Long before the Israelites would ever ask for a king, God gave Moses instruction for what they should do when they did. It says very clearly that when they did, before that man ever assumed the throne, he was to take a copy of the law, the Constitution for Israel. And he was to write it out longhand so he would be familiar with every jot and every tittle in it. And then this new shepherd of the people, the protector of the people, was not allowed to do whatever he wanted to do. He was bound by the rule of law. It says clearly he couldn't deviate to his left or deviate to his right. He was bound by the principles of the rule of law, and that's where his only authority to govern came from. Now, our founders believed, and they were a very logical people. They would think things through and think them through. But Blackstone attests to that if man lived in a natural state, there would be no need for any civil law. And that makes perfect sense. Let me explain. If I lived on a deserted island, and I was the only one that was on that island, it would make no sense for me to pass a curfew ordinance, would it? I'm the only one on the island. I can go to bed whenever I want to. I can stay up as late as I want to. It would make no sense for me to put a stoplight up on the island, would there? There's no cross traffic. I'm the only one on the island. So if man lived in a state of nature, there would be no need for civil law. However, would I still be subject to the law of gravity? Would I still be subject to God's laws of morality? Absolutely. So in a state of nature, man would have no need of civil law, but he would still be subject to God's natural law. However, man is a social creature. Man has a desire to live in community. Now get this. You listen very closely. Get this. Pieces will start to come together as you understand this. They believed that God delegated directly to man unalienable rights. And when man chooses of his own volition to enter into a community or a social setting or into a city or a state or a country, then the man who is given unalienable rights delegates certain limited responsibilities to this new civil body politic of his creation, of, by, and for him, recallable by him, and subject to him. God to man. Man then delegates limited responsibilities to the civil body politic, but the power always rests in the hands of we the people, not they the government. Now consider what Pastor John Davenport said in this 1663 sermon in Boston. He said, "For the power of the government originates in the people, that they may measure out so much civil power that they may give it out conditionally, so as if the condition be violated, they may resume their power of choosing another." They can choose another governor. They can choose to establish another government. All power lies in the hands of we the people. Look at what Pastor Thomas Hooker, the founder of Connecticut, said in a letter to John Winthrop, 1638. "The foundation of authority is laid firstly in the free consent of the people." Where does the power lie? We the people, not they the government. Look at what Pastor Roger Williams said, the founder of Rhode Island. The sovereign, original, and foundation of civil power lies in the people. And it is evident that such governments as are by them erected and established have no more power, nor for no longer time, that the civil power or people consenting and agreeing shall be trust with them. What does it say in the Declaration? Whenever any government becomes a threat or damaging, we have the right to alter, abolish, or throw off. Why? Because all power always rests in the hands of we, the people. It is with this understanding that these men met in Philadelphia in 1787. And mind you, they had several things that they were discussing and fighting over. And this was not a kumbaya moment, I can assure you. This was political parties fighting amongst each other. Two of the primary groups were the Federalists and the Anti-Federalists. Now, the Federalists were those that sought to create a bigger, stronger civil government. The Anti-Federalists were afraid of creating a stronger government than the one they had because they had just fought to liberate themselves from tyranny 4 years earlier. And they were afraid of reestablishing another tyrannical government. But here's where the assurance was given them by the Federalists. Oh, you have nothing to worry about, because we've written it all down in a constitution. And in Article 1, Section 8, we have defined and limited the powers that we are giving to this new government. As a matter of fact, Federalist 45 says this: the powers delegated by the proposed Constitution to the federal government are few and defined. Those which are to remain in the state governments are numerous and indefinite. The former will be exercised principally on external objects as war, peace, negotiation, and foreign commerce, with which last the power of taxation will, for the most part, be connected. The powers reserved to the individual states will be extended to all the objects which in the ordinary course of affairs concern the lives, liberties, and properties of the people and the internal order, improvement, and prosperity of the state. The operations of the federal government will be most extensive and important in times of war and danger, those of the state government in times of peace and security. How many of you think that Washington still thinks its powers are few and defined? It was not an agreement, ladies and gentlemen, between the states and Washington. It was an agreement by the states creating Washington and delegating few limited powers to Washington, basically the perimeter. You take care of the national security and negotiating with treaties. We'll take care of everything else that takes place within the states. But what's to happen if the federal government tries to exceed its limitations? Well, what we're taught today is we're supposed to just appeal to the Supreme Court. Is that correct? But that's not what we're supposed to do. Federalist 33 says this very clearly: who is to judge of the necessity and propriety of the laws to be passed for executing the powers of the Union? If the federal government should overpass the just bounds of its authority and make a tyrannical use of its powers, the people, whose creature it is, must appeal to the standard that they have formed and take such measures to redress the injury done to the Constitution. Ladies and gentlemen, understand, in natural law, the created is subject to the creator. In natural law, it was the states that created the federal government. The federal government is subject to us and answerable to us. Does it really make sense that the states would have created this new entity and then given all power to determine if the new entity was exceeding its limited powers? I played a lot of years of football. And as a member of the team, I was never granted the power to be able to determine if the other side was cheating.
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25: He claimed us, allowing the Son of God to take the sin that is yours, the sin that is mine, the corruption of the world, and by just penalty, taking it all on himself so that our God could claim us and say, the penalty has been paid. 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And because that has happened, you can be free. The creation now begins to show its true beauty as we begin to understand he made us and we are his. And the wonder of that is our cause for worship.
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2: In time of difficulty. It's out of that fourth book of the Psalms, the ancient Hebrew hymnal, the book of Psalms, divided into five books. And the fourth, Psalm selected from the time of Israel's trial. When the nation had come apart, when people were in exile, when they were slaves again, and still being reminded of the promises of God. And surely it was hard for them to praise God and to have reason for thanks when earthly circumstances seemed so dire. And so this psalm becomes more precious for us when we go through the hard stuff, as some of you have in the weeks that Kathy and I have been gone. Some of you are already going through difficulties before then, some now. How do we praise God when there seems to be no earthly reason? Psalm 100 tells us. Let's stand as we honor God's word, and I'll read Psalm 100. Make a joyful noise to the Lord, all the earth. Serve the Lord with gladness. Come into his presence with singing. Know that the Lord, he is God. It is he who made us, and we are his. We are his people and the sheep of his pasture. Enter his gates with thanksgiving and his courts with praise. Give thanks to him. Bless his name. For the Lord is good. His steadfast love endures forever, and his faithfulness to all generations. Let's pray together. Father, bless us with your word this day, we pray. May its truth enter our hearts and there find the soil that makes it flourish like a seed into faith and into joy and into praise. For sometimes our lives are arid, our trials are difficult, and we wonder where you went. So grant us, by a psalm of thanksgiving, new hope, freshness to our faith, and zeal for wherever you call us to go. This we ask in Jesus' name. Amen. Please be seated. It was a card like this, simple postcard. Teddy bear drawn on it. A teddy bear postcard that broke a man's back. His name, Geraldo Gutierrez. Kathy and I know him simply as Jerry. Third generation communist leader in Peru. His grandfather had been the head of the Communist Party in Peru, his father a leader, and Jerry himself was the general secretary of the Communist Youth Party in Peru, designed and dedicated to opposing a repressive government. And because the government was so aligned with the Roman Catholic Church, Jerry also fought the church as well as the government as the general secretary of the Communist Youth Party. And so he argued at universities against God. He argued against church officials and with them, and belittled the missionaries who came to the land to try to reach people like him. Until one night, when having incited a riot, government troops were searching for him, and he ended up knocking on the door of PCA missionaries named John and Wilma Marshall, and asking for help. You say that you care about me. You say

0: that you will help me. I need help. If the troops arrest me, it is torture and prison. Will you do what you say? Will you care for me? And so they hid him under a blanket in their home that night at risk of their own lives and futures, and his life was safe that night. But it was just temporal safety, and the missionaries knew that, even Jerry knew it. So they began conversations with him, not just about temporal things, but eternal things. He laughed at it, thought it was silly, until one day the marshals who had been writing their supporters in the United States got a letter from the daughter of one of those supporters, and the letter contained the postcard written to Jerry. "Mr. Jerry, I just want you to know that Jesus loves you and that I'm praying for you." And Jerry told us later that was the card that broke his back, that broke the back of rebellion and resistance to the truths of the gospel. He said if God could so care for him with what he had done against God, that he would have a little child write of Christ's love, then with thanksgiving in his heart, he began to seek that God. I've known that account for a long time because I've known Jerry for a long time. He was a student at Covenant Seminary. And after I got to know him and his story, I heard a lecture one time by the Christian philosopher Oz Guinness. And Oz Guinness said something quite unusual. He said this. He said, "We often think in Christian circles that the opposite of doubt is faith. But in ordinary Christian lives, that's not the way it functions. Most people don't overcome doubt with reasons for God, with a rational discussion that balances truth claims. Most people come to contradict doubt by thanksgiving. They get just a taste of the care of God, of a care that is eternal, of a care that goes beyond the trials of this world, and just the sense that there is a God who cares beyond temporal material things, give them such a sense of thanksgiving that that's why they seek God. It's the magnetism of the care of God more than the reasons for God that leads most people to heaven. He claimed us, allowing the Son of God to take the sin that is yours, the sin that is mine, the corruption of the world, and by just penalty, taking it all on himself so that our God could claim us and say, the penalty has been paid. The corruption has centered on the one who could take it and him alone. And because that has happened, you can be free. The creation now begins to show its true beauty as we begin to understand he made us and we are his. And the wonder of that is our cause for worship. And still the psalmist isn't done. For he doesn't just say that we are his people. He says we are his people and the sheep of his pasture. As if to say that event that by which God claimed us, that salvation event, is not the end of his care. He continues to shepherd us. We are his people. He is our shepherd now. So that we recognize God is reminding us over and over again that he is working all things together for good. It's so hard to think of those words of Romans 8:28 without a cliche. God is working all things together for good to them who love him and are called according to his purpose. But if you could be in that night sky and see the vastness of creation and say, God is working all of this for my good and your good, there is cause for worship in that. I'm not saying that everything seems good, but that the God who has the wisdom and the power and the majesty to do all of that he would work in our behalf is truly cause for great wonder. And it's not just that he's abstract and isolated and distant. If he is our shepherd, it means he's not only working all for good, it means he's walking with us. Because that's what a shepherd does with his sheep. He's going through the trials and he's going through the difficulties. And he won't quit. That's why we love Psalm 23 so much, right? The Lord is my shepherd, even in the valley of the shadow of death. That if he's going to walk with me, if he will accompany me, that's part of my worship. I begin to measure the proportion of my difficulty in the light of the universe of a caring God. That he who made all things made me. And walks with me. And blessing of all blessings, he won't quit even when I want to.
1: 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It may seem hard for younger Christians to believe, but people over 50 were raised during an era when 90% of Americans identified as Christian. These older believers were once part of a majority group that understood the mission of the church was to take control of our culture, to halt its evils. At the same time, Christians under 50 have lived their entire lives perceiving themselves as a minority that needs to make credible their faith to a secular, pluralistic culture. These distinct experiences and perceptions have a profound impact on the priorities different generations have for church ministry. It's no wonder that younger and older believers don't always see eye to eye. 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You can request your copy of The Multigenerational Church Crisis when you donate online at unlimitedgrace.com or by calling 844-41-GRACE. That's 844-414-7223. And now, more from Brian Chappell on today's Unlimited Grace.
0: I want to be careful here, but I want to say it clearly. Sometimes when you're in a Bible Belt culture, we think the thing that will get most people to heaven is their fear of hell. Now, I don't want to deny that that can work, but it's not the way most people travel. Most people don't trust God with an understanding that the afterlife, if they don't trust God, is going to be awful. Now, I'm not saying that never happens. But if your perspective is, God's going to hurt me if I don't love him, it's actually very hard to love God. I mean, you recognize that's kind of relational blackmail, right? You love me or I'm going to hurt you. Well, I'll say I love you, but I'm not sure I can if that's the, you know, if that's the formula. Now, I will grant you, there are people who begin to understand that hell is the just consequence for their sin. And therefore, God has saved us from hell as a great mercy. And it's the mercy of God that saves them from the justice of hell that turns them to him. But even then, it's the mercy of God that's attracting them. But you've got to be a pretty mature Christian to understand that. Do you mind my saying that to you? Let's see. The justice of God is such that though I deserved hell, he gave his son in my... I mean, it's all true. But there's a lot of mature thought that goes into coming to Christ that way. And I will tell you the way most of us come to God is not by fear of the afterlife, but by despair of this life. I thought that this job was going to be everything. But I got the things I wanted, and I feel empty. I thought this relationship would be the source of my happiness. But she or he walked away. I thought if I could accumulate enough, I would have this hedge against disaster in my family. But disaster came. And when we begin to despair despair of this life, and we recognize a God who is saying, but I'm working all things together for good, and I'll walk with you through the hardest stuff, and I will not quit on you, even if you quit on me, that it's that source of thanksgiving now for what he is promising and who he is that begins to magnetize our hearts to the realities of the gospel. It's that that I need, not just down the road somewhere. I need that reality now. Because when I despair of this life, I need the God who says, I will shepherd you now. And that reality is what gives the thanksgiving to our hearts that begins to resonate in worship and praise and gives us the strength we need for the truly hard, hard things. We worship him because of the wonder of who he is. But then we also worship him because of the welcome that he gives. You recognize, of course, that the end of the psalm is the welcome. Give thanks to God, bless his name, for the Lord is good. His steadfast love endures forever, and his faithfulness to all generations. Here's the wonderful statement of who God is. Against all the trial that I see, all the glorious ruin of the creations about me, I nonetheless can begin to perceive a God who is good. What's the evidence of that? Not just the creation and its spoil around me, but the God who would provide his son for me for eternity. And it's the eternity that's in view when the psalmist says, not only is God good, but his steadfast love endures forever. As if to say, God is not just good, he's not bound by time. And not only is he not bound by time, his faithfulness endures to all generations. As if to say, he is very patient. His faithfulness will endure for generations. My God is good. And his mercy is everlasting. And his truth endures for all generations. And for that reason, I continue to trust him. And for that reason, I continue to give him thanks against all the causes of doubt that are real and present. And now the doubt is here. Yes, it is. But my thanksgiving is what counterweights my doubt because of who God is. 2 years ago, on a winter's Sunday, when we should have called off church but didn't, and most of you were not here, I did preach on this Psalm 100. And I spoke about a time early in my ministry when we were building a church, and because of my stature, I was asked to be the one to go up into the rafters above the ceiling tiles and stretch the lines for the audio system. And as I got up into the rafters, the man who was instructing me from below, he said, now listen, don't you depend on what's beneath your feet, because that'll come right through. Instead, you hang on to what's above you. What the psalmist is doing in this psalm is he's well acknowledging that what is happening where our feet are in this world, in these circumstances, may not seem to support us at all. And so he says, cling to the God who is above you. He is good. And his mercy is everlasting. And his truth endures for all generations. He is good. He is not bound by time, not by your time, not by your estimation. He is good and he's not bound by time. And he is very patient. Hold on to that when this down here doesn't make sense. Kathy and I have a pastor friend in Georgia who has a man in his congregation who wrote of how thanksgiving became the counterweight to doubt. His name, Robert Shanks, and he was diagnosed a couple of years ago with idiopathic pulmonary fibrosis. Idiopathic meaning we don't know what causes this. Pulmonary fibrosis. His His lungs are scarring for reasons that are inexplicable. And as they turn to that fibrous scarring, become less and less effective. How do you counter that in this life? He wrote, "It's very difficult to go through any situation similar to my idiopathic pulmonary fibrosis. It's very difficult to go through that situation without having a foundation of your life, knowing that you are God's creation, that He created you for a purpose, and regardless of the circumstance, He loves you. My observation is, if someone puts off dealing with the reality of God as the foundation of their life, when the crisis comes, then they either become afraid or they become bitter, and doubt creeps in, which leads them to despair." He writes, "In 1968, I lost my dad in Vietnam. In 1986, I lost my job, just after we had completed building a new home. In 1993, I had cancer. In 2009, I was diagnosed with IPF. All cause for doubt in God." But now he spoke of the thanksgiving that countered the doubt. "God has sustained me and my family through all of these circumstances. My foundation is based on the biblical account of God's working throughout history to save His people and to love them through Jesus Christ, and I accept that truth by faith. The Bible describes the God who created me, who loves me, who desires a relationship with me, and has provided the way through His Son, Jesus Christ. This free gift of eternal life is available to all who will believe in Him as their Lord and Savior. It is a great gift. It is an eternal gift. And in thanksgiving, it counters the doubt of the tough stuff that we do face today. He is good, and His mercy is everlasting, and His truth endures for generations. For that reason, we give thanks. And in thanksgiving, we find hope and courage and strength." Let's give Him praise. The God who saves us by His Son and secures eternity for those who trust in Him. Let thanksgiving counter doubt, and let our hearts soar to God on His praises.
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3: 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Some of them already going on, right? 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Baldwin Park, their big festivities this evening. It's good to be with you. Thanks a lot for being here for Unlimited Grace right there. And don't forget to join us every weekday morning right here at 6 a.m. for some great Bible study. 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We have a lot of great assets like that for you. Free, absolutely free. The weather forecast, hot, steamy, pretty typical for this time of the year, actually. Low to mid-90s, 93, 94, right around there. Afternoon storms and rain popping up. It's going to be maybe a little drier for a day or two, but 4th of July weekend, going to amp up some of those rain chances for you, so kind of be aware of that. We'll take a look at the forecast, and then on our way to Maximum Life and Zach Terry next.
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8: March 4th, 1865. The Civil War was nearing its end. The nation was exhausted, divided, and grieving. On that day, President Abraham Lincoln delivered his second inaugural address, just 700 words spoken in about 7 minutes. 41 days later, Lincoln would be assassinated. Yet the words he spoke that day still echo through history. In that brief address, Lincoln referenced God 14 times, spoke of prayer, and quoted scripture repeatedly. He reminded Americans that both sides of the conflict shared a common faith, saying both read the same Bible and pray to the same God, and each invokes his aid against the other. Lincoln understood that political division alone could not explain the nation's crisis. More than 160 years later, America still wrestles with division, truth, and our dependence on God. The question is whether we'll remember the wisdom Lincoln left behind.
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10: Upper 80s by noon, highs around 90, heat index near 100. Scattered rain this afternoon wraps up by sundown, hitting the 70s near midnight, lows in the mid-70s before dawn. Throughout the weekend and into next week, we've got afternoon rain, highs in the low 90s, heaviest activity Sunday and Monday. Your latest Word Forecast, I'm Dave DeRica.
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13: Acts 21. We're coming to the conclusion of this biographical study of the Apostle Paul. Hopefully it's been helpful to you. Hopefully you've learned something through it. I certainly have. It's always interesting to me just to kind of get to know the man who authored so many of the books of our New Testament. We began by seeing Paul and there at the martyrdom of Stephen as the cloaks were laid at his feet. And tonight we're going to see him as he ends up in a Roman prison. For some of you, for many of you, for all of you most likely, life has not always gone the way you would have chosen for it to go. Maybe tonight even, you're in a season of difficulty and hardship. And sometimes you can do exactly what God is leading and directing you to do, and things only get worse as far as the experience goes. Sometimes you can be absolutely certain of what God has said. I think this is the experience of Joseph. As we see on Sunday mornings, Joseph knew exactly where God wanted him to be. He knew exactly what God wanted him to do. But it seemed like everywhere he turned, it went from bad to worse. And he did the right thing Sunday. He resisted the temptation, the opportunity, the fall that he had. And he's going to end up in prison because of it. That happens. It's happened for our Lord. He did only right, but it only went wrong as far as earthly speaking. And it's the story of Paul. It's precisely the story of Paul. This last quarter of the book of Acts is given over to that story. Paul knows the calling that he has on his life. He's about to walk into great danger, and he knows exactly what he's getting into. His faithful Christian friends have begged him not to go, but he went anyway. Prophets warned him not to go, true prophets, but he went anyway. His own heart was heavy, but he marched forward. And he tells us he did so for a simple reason, is that he was constrained by the Holy Spirit to keep going forward. What does that mean? Have you ever sensed that if you didn't do something that God was leading you to do, you'd be sinning? There are things that God says to all of us. You know, you shouldn't murder. You should tell the truth, right? I mean, there's truths that have equal application and implication for you, every single person. But then there's sometimes when God just puts something on your heart, and you know he put it on your heart, and you know it to such a degree that you can't not do it. And if you fail to obey what God has put upon your heart, you, as a person who fears God, you know that that may not go well. That's what it means to be constrained to do something. Paul sensed that. The very last word in the book of Acts is the word akolutas. Akolutas, it means unhindered. It's going to say that the gospel went forth akolutas, unhindered. It's how the story ends. The gospel unhindered, but Paul was hindered greatly. Sometimes for the gospel to be unhindered, you must be hindered. And that's what I want to put on your heart tonight. And it's difficult to walk in that, but it's helpful. If you can understand for the gospel to be unhindered, you sometimes must be hindered. In Acts 21, verse 17 through 26, verse 32, Luke devotes more than a quarter of the entire book to the legal ramifications and dealings and imprisonment and incarceration, all of the things that revolve around Paul and his final days. Why? Why would Luke, who wrote this book to basically describe how the church went forth and grew and expanded, the Acts of the Apostles, why would he give so much space to a particular man's legal struggles? That's what we're going to try to answer tonight, and I believe I can give you three reasons for that that are very helpful reasons for you. Paul has just completed his third missionary journey. He spent nearly 3 years in Ephesus, as we saw last week. He left there, and he spends 3 months in the city of Corinth. That's the sin city of its day. It's not his first time there. But he writes from there the epistle to the Romans. He's now returned to Jerusalem with a collection for the saints. Because of the persecution that was still emanating from the martyrdom of Stephen and the transition in the empire, you know, there's a new emperor, Nero's now on the throne, and Christians are being persecuted more and more. The Christians throughout the empire raise money and want to relieve the saints in Jerusalem. So Paul is bringing that back. As he does so, the elders warn Paul that there's suspicion surrounding him among the Jewish believers. Because of that, the leaders of the church at Jerusalem ask him to do something that he didn't have to do. This was just an accommodation. Sometimes it's helpful to do this sort of thing. They ask him to pay for the expenses of 4 men who are under a Nazarite vow, just to demonstrate his respect for the custom of the Jews. Nothing about the Nazarite vow would bring them truly closer to the Lord, but he was honoring the tradition, and he paid for their expenses. That decision set in motion a chain of events that would consume the next 5 years of his life. While in the temple courts, the Jews from Asia, we'll read about them in Acts 21 in just a moment, they recognized him. They falsely accused him of doing that which would defile the temple grounds. A lynch mob formed. He was nearly beaten to death before the Roman garrison commander, Claudius Lysias, intervened. From that moment forward, he was never free again for the rest of his life. At least not within the pages of Acts. He was shuffled between different legal bodies. Lysias, the Sanhedrin, which was the Jewish ruling council, Felix, Festus of Gunsmoke fame, and finally, Herod Agrippa. How many of you don't know who Festus is? Raise your hand. At the end of everything, every authority agreed that he was absolutely innocent. But in the midst of it, he used one of his legal rights to appeal to Caesar as a Roman citizen. And at that, the die was cast. His journey to Rome became inevitable. And here's the question that we have to wrestle with as we look at this final section. Did he do the right thing? He had been told what was going to happen. True prophets had warned him. We read in Acts 21:4, it says, "And having sought out the disciples, he stayed there for 7 days, and through the Spirit, they were telling Paul not to go to Jerusalem." He went on anyway. Did he do the right thing?
14: I have had the honor of preaching through the Gospel of Luke on 3 separate occasions, verse by verse. And I'm thrilled to announce that those messages have been compiled into a brand new commentary on Luke's Gospel. 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
13: In verse 11, it says, in coming to us, he took Paul's belt. So this is a prophet. He takes Paul's belt and he bound his own feet and hands. So he takes Paul's belt, wraps them around his hands and feet. And he says, thus says the Holy Spirit. This is how the Jews at Jerusalem will bind the man who owns this belt and deliver him into the hands of the Gentiles. When we heard this, we and the people there urged him not to go to Jerusalem. Then Paul answered, what are you doing, weeping and breaking my heart? For I'm ready not only to be in prison, but even to die in Jerusalem for the name of the Lord Jesus. And since he would not be persuaded, we ceased and said, let the will of the Lord be done. So his fellow workmen, men of great integrity, pleaded with him, fortified by a prophecy of Agabus, who had previously spoken with great authority. And what do you believe? Was Paul right or wrong to disregard their counsel? What do you think? Some say right. Does anybody say, I don't believe I'd have went to Jerusalem? If everybody's telling me that's a bad idea, I don't believe I'd go. It's something worth considering, and it could happen to you. I agree with my brother. I believe he was right to do what he did, and I'm going to show you why. First of all, in Acts 20:22, it tells us that he had a sense of divine compulsion. He was compelled to do this. It says in verse 22, it says, and now behold, I am going to Jerusalem, and there's that phrase, constrained by the Spirit, not knowing what will happen to me there, except that the Holy Spirit testifies to me that in every city that imprisonment and afflictions await me. So God had revealed to him, he's compelling him, but he's revealing to him where this is going to go. It's like Jeremiah the prophet, that calling to go and preach the word. And people aren't going to listen. You're not going to be Billy Graham. You're not going to see thousands and thousands come to Christ. They're going to persecute you, in fact. That was the calling of Paul at this point. He says, but I do not account my life of any value or as precious to myself, if only I may finish my course in the ministry that I've received from the Lord Jesus to testify to the gospel of the grace of God. So that word constrained is a perfect passive participle. It's a definite constraining and compulsion of the Spirit. He's not being stubborn. He's not being reckless. He's bound by the will of God. When a man is under such constraint, or woman, they cannot be judged by the fruit of their actions. Their obedience is what matters. He went to the church, and if it folded, if it was not successful, it matters not if God called him, if God sent him. Have you ever sensed such compulsion? Did you obey and then wonder why it didn't turn out that well? Be very careful about judging whether or not God was in something based upon the outward evidence of it. I mean, I think we have a whole canon of scripture that just tells us that's just not the way it always works. If you judge Jesus by earthly means and said, how well was he at leading people? Well, there were times when everybody abandoned him and went the other way. There were times when they turned on him and betrayed him. There were times when he was nailed to the cross. And so he doesn't look very successful, but was he obedient? Absolutely. And oftentimes we see the people of God. The Hall of Faith in Hebrews is a great chapter to read, because it'll say that some people, by faith, saw the dead raised. And other people, by faith, were fed to the lions. It's both by faith. They're both compelled. They're both trusting the Lord. But whatever we have of pop Christian culture that's convinced us that everything would just be hunky-dory if we follow Jesus, it's a lie out of hell. It just won't always be. And so we want to be honest about it. We don't want to mislead people. God does promise an abundant life, but that doesn't mean an easy life all the time. Not only was he compelled, a sense of divine compulsion, there was also a precision in the prophecy. Agabus declared that Paul would be bound in Jerusalem. He didn't say that he shouldn't be bound. He declared what would happen. The prophecy did not say, do not go. The brethren drew a conclusion that was inaccurate from an accurate prophecy. God was not forbidding the journey. He was preparing Paul for what was coming. He was fortifying his soul for what he was going to endure. Beware of drawing a wrong conclusion from a right word. Sobering to be reminded that we can't assume that our conclusions from the Scripture carry the same weight as the Scripture itself. Paul wants us to see this parallel with Jesus. Jesus also set his face like flint toward Jerusalem, and he had well-meaning friends trying to dissuade him also. He met with hatred and injustice and violence, and an eternal good was accomplished by his obedience. Well, then, verse 27 of chapter 21, Paul is arrested. It says, when the 7 days were almost over, the Jews from Asia, upon seeing him in the temple, began to stir up the crowd and laid hands upon him, crying out, men of Israel, come to our aid. This is the man who preaches to all men everywhere against our people and against the law of this place. Besides, he's even brought Greeks into the temple and defiled this holy place. For they had previously seen Trophimus the Ephesian in the city with him. And they supposed that Paul had brought him into the temple. Then all of the city was provoked, and the people rushed together. And taking hold of Paul, they dragged him out of the temple, and immediately the doors were shut. While they were seeking to kill him, a report came up to the commander of the Roman cohort that all of Jerusalem was in confusion. Chapter 22, verse 1, he makes his defense before the Jews. He shares Christ. Here's one of the reasons Paul, the Lord had compelled him to do this. It's going to make an opportunity for him to witness. He shares how Christ had appeared to him on the road to Damascus, how he had saved him, how he called him to preach, all the things we've been studying. His defense is overheard by a Roman commander who then intervened. In verse 24, the commander ordered him to be brought into the barracks, stating that he should be examined by scourging, so that they might find the reason the people were carrying on the way that they were. It's during that time when Paul raises the question, is it lawful for you to scourge a man who is a Roman and uncondemned? So he plays his citizenship card. Acts 23, there was a conspiracy to murder Paul. So the Romans moved him to Caesarea, where he's brought before Felix, the governor. Felix is thought perhaps he could gain a bribe from Paul, but that didn't happen. Eventually, Felix is succeeded by Festus. Now, Paul was Festus's problem. While he's testifying before Festus, the new governor, Paul appeals to Caesar. While that was taking place, the great-grandson of Herod the Great arrived in Caesarea, King Herod Agrippa II. Once again, Paul makes a defense to him. And once again, he tells the whole story, how Jesus appeared to him on the road to Damascus. In verse 28 of Acts 26, Agrippa replied to Paul, in a short time, will you persuade me to be a Christian? Paul said, I wish to God that whether in a short time or a long time, not only you, but all who hear me this day might become such as I, except for these chains. Ultimately, the decision was confirmed to send Paul to Rome to appear before Caesar. He's taken to Rome. Through great turmoil, he's shipped to Rome. He's held on house arrest for 2 years. He constantly had a Roman soldier chained to his side, which provides a captive audience. From that house arrest, he accomplishes some of his best ministry that he ever did. What happens next? He writes Ephesians, Colossians, Philemon, Philippians. Those are called the prison epistles. They're some of the most powerful truths and most helpful and encouraging truths in all the New Testament. He wrote those through some of the darkest years of his life. What happens after that is not recorded. We can't be absolutely certain what his final years or moments looked like. The last letter he wrote was 2 Timothy. He's saying those things that were most important to him. And if you want to really know what's important to a man, he will say when he's on his deathbed what he wished he had said his entire life. And Paul's words were in 2 Timothy. He says, preach the word, be constant, be instant, in season and out. In the good days and the bad days, you know what that means? It's always either deer season or it's not deer season. So that means all the time, in season and out of season. When people love it, preach the word. When people hate it, preach the word. When the church is filled, preach the word. When the church is empty, preach the word. That's what Paul said as he's facing death. We do know he was released at some point for a short time, then quickly rearrested, tried, and sentenced to death by beheading. Tradition states that Paul and Peter were executed on the same day. Peter was crucified upside down by his request, and Paul was beheaded because he was a Roman citizen. The crucifixion was as much torture as it was a death sentence, and so they wouldn't do that to a Roman citizen. Paul was beheaded, most likely. Now, the question remains, why would Luke spend so much time on these legal proceedings? Over a quarter of the book, 7.5 chapters. We talked about the law of proportion. That's a lot of proportion to a bunch of legal stuff. Luke records deliberations of Gentile officials. He gives 3 long speeches of Paul. There's significant repetition. It's hard to preach through these chapters. Why such an imbalance? I'm reading a book on Robert E. Lee currently. I read the Civil War series by Shelby Foote. 3 big books. I've read a book on Grant. I've read a book on Lincoln. I just am fascinated by that period of history. It can get repetitious. But a good historian is not repetitious. Luke is being extremely repetitious through this particular part. Why? He's not interested in the history of it for history's sake. He's writing to real people. He's writing to Theophilus. He's writing to other living Christians. He's writing to you. Luke wants to be helpful. Why then would he give so much space to these issues? I think it was a pastoral purpose to it. He's going to give space to how Paul navigated prosecution and persecution because his readers, the readers of Acts, would be facing the same very soon. And perhaps some of you will. Perhaps I will. Notice 3 things that we can draw from this. Number 1, the price of persecution. It's a major theme of Acts.
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3: 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Got a big thing going on at Baldwin Park
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10: Upper 80s by noon. Highs around 90. Heat index near 100. Scattered rain this afternoon wraps up by sundown, hitting the 70s near midnight. Lows in the mid-70s before dawn. Throughout the weekend and into next week, we've got afternoon rain. Highs in the low 90s. Heaviest activity Sunday and Monday. Your latest Word Forecast. I'm Dave DeRica.
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21: And the belief was that you were to be submissive to authority over you unless that authority usurped the higher law. And they believe that's what occurred, and you see that in the language of the Declaration of Independence. And that really was the motivation throughout the Revolutionary War.
0: This is Focus on the Family with Jim Daly. We're looking forward to celebrating our nation's 250th anniversary this weekend. And to commemorate this really foundational moment in our country's history, we're joined today by historian Rod Gregg, who shares about the incredible faith of George Washington and other leaders in the Revolutionary War.

0: presence of God working in this time of revolution. When he resigned his commission at the end of the war, before Congress, it was a very moving, dramatic scene, a lot of tears. Washington, who was very stoic about things like that, really struggled to keep his feelings in, but he made the point of saying again that the American victory and independence came from what he called the interposition of Providence, and also that he trusted the future of this new nation in the hands of God.
1: When you look at Yorktown as mm-hmm. an example of that providence, as he saw it, what happened in Yorktown in the battle, and how did Washington translate that as a divine intervention?
0: Well, you really have a situation of the proverbial David and Goliath, with the Americans and facing the strongest military force on the face of the earth at the time. And European leaders didn't expect this revolution to last very long, and there are many times where they thought, well, now it's over. 1777, the British captured Philadelphia, the capital, and occupied it, and European leaders thought, well, that's all over. And so you see that throughout the war, and it really is remarkable. And we can't know how that happened, but Washington was certain that it was Providence that was intervening. And at Yorktown, Washington's army was in New York, surrounding the British. It had gone from a point where the British really controlled everything to a point where the British were on the defensive. And the French sent a French army to bolster Washington's troops. And then he learned they were sending the French Navy. And Washington and the French army made this rapid, remarkable march from New York to Virginia, aided by the French Navy, and bottled up the army. The British had already, a few years earlier, at the Battle of Saratoga, lost an army of 6,000 troops to the Americans, and here they were now losing an army of 7,000. They were surrounded, they were under siege, and they had to surrender. And so you see this again and again, this David-Goliath thing and this turnaround in the war that really was remarkable. But at the base of all that was really the American worldview. And the American worldview was Judeo-Christian, the biblical worldview. It affected and shaped everything in the way that Americans thought and acted and responded to all of this. And so it's a remarkable revolution when you think about it in contrast, say, to the French Revolution that occurred at the same time, where it was really a bloody revolution against all authority, even Christianity. But the American Revolution was a revolution of law, in the fact that Americans believed that Parliament, and later they believed the king as well, were usurping God-given or inalienable rights. And so it's no accident the Declaration of Independence said that all men are created equal and endowed by their Creator with certain inalienable God-given rights, including life, liberty, and the pursuit of happiness. That's what they were motivated to fight for, not taxes, but that.
1: Let me ask you in that regard, when you look at freedom of religion, which seems to be under assault today, it's like we've forgotten our way and what our founding was about. Where did the freedom of religion originate, and why do we often refer to that as the most core freedom?
0: Well, the founding of the 13 English colonies occurred in a remarkable time and place in the wake of what was called the English Reformation, where there was an explosion of faith in England that spread across the nation in a great revival. And in that time and place, at that moment in time, a very narrow moment, that's when the English people spilled into the American colonies. And you had a real diversity of faith. You had the Puritans in New England, the Baptists in Rhode Island, the Dutch Reformed in New York. You had the Quakers in Pennsylvania, the Presbyterians in New Jersey and Delaware, and the Catholics in Maryland. You had Jewish communities in New York, Philadelphia, and Charleston, and then you had the Anglicans in Virginia, the Carolinas, and Georgia. So a lot of diversity, but all people of the book. And so that was the foundation of American culture and law and government. And so when this revolution occurred, it really was a revolution of law, where the American people believed that through a series of actions, the British Parliament and later the King were attempting to usurp what was known then as the higher law. And the belief was that you were to be submissive to authority over you unless that authority usurped the higher law. And they believe that's what occurred, and you see that in the language of the Declaration of Independence. Mm-hmm. And that really was the motivation throughout the Revolutionary War.
2: That's Rod Gregg, and today we're talking with him about how the Christian faith shaped the founding of our nation. His book is called By the Hand of Providence, and we've got copies here at the ministry. Stop by focusonthefamily.com/broadcast to learn more.
1: You know, Rod, you mentioned in the book Washington's perspective on America's sacred calling as a nation, and I want you to elaborate on that. But also, when you look at that idea of exceptionalism, I think this kind of fits in that area where there seems to be the founding of this country, the Revolutionary War. There is a spiritual overtone to it all. And again, while I've traveled, people have said America has stood as that beacon of freedom. If we lose America, we lose everything, because we try imperfectly to stand in that position of freedom through all different kinds of administrations and philosophies and beliefs. But I think at the core, America has always stood for that idea of freedom, democracy, etc., imperfectly as it does. But speak to that understanding that Washington seemed to have already, that this was an exceptional nation because of its connection to God, and then its future was pretty bright if we stood on the right values.
0: Well, and that is how, there's a good summary of what he believed, but again, he was really representative of the general worldview of the American people. And when you look at the Continental Congress, like you look at the American people at that time, you saw, in terms of faith, you saw those who had little or none. You had the nominal, and you had the people who were of strong faith. But aside from where they were personally, there was this underlying foundation, this Judeo-Christian worldview, and those values and those principles. John Adams said, again, about those signers and those who drafted the Declaration of Independence, and he said that beautiful group of young men were united only by one thing, and that was, quote, the general principles of Christianity. So if you look at how, for instance, Congress provided leadership for that drive for independence and that drive for freedom, Congress throughout the war, twice a year, called for days of prayer, fasting, and humiliation. That was what they called it. They actually had the audacity, after some defeats, to call on American people to repent of their sins. And after victories, they would call for times of worship. When they wanted to put out a message to the American people, they would send it to two places, and this included the Declaration of Independence. They would send it to newspapers, and they would send it to the churches. And that's why it's a document that's really laced with the language of faith throughout that. And if you think about it, you know, the U.S. Constitution's a rule book. Rule books don't have philosophy in them. They're the rules. The mission statement for America was the Declaration of Independence. So the Declaration of Independence gave you the mission statement, the why, the motivation, the explanation, and then the Constitution is the rule book.
1: Yeah, that is really good to think of it that way. Rod, we have to talk about, the national sin, slavery, and what was going on at the time. And so often today, we place our current cultural perspective, our modern glasses, on the view of those then. Although I do like Shelby Steele, who I interviewed, and Shelby said he's an African-American. I think he operates out of Stanford University. But one of the things that he said is people need to understand that the founding fathers, although they didn't do away with slavery at the time, they wrote the document that would quickly, compared to how long slavery had been in play. I think he said it was a 3,000-year-old industry that started in Africa, certainly was used around the world for an economic engine. We get all that. But he said, if you think about it, the founding fathers created a document that you quoted a moment ago about all men being created equal, that within 80, 90 years, it would result in the Emancipation Proclamation, what Abraham Lincoln would do. So they took a 3,000-year-old industry, created a document that could illuminate people at the right time with the right leadership to end it. And that's kind of part of our history, too. But speak to that idea that everything the Founding Fathers believed is nullified because they didn't attack slavery at the time, even though George Washington wrote about the growing concern he had about it.
0: Well, first of all, you have to acknowledge and understand, come from a point of view that's reality, that slavery was the great American tragedy, that often the way the government treated Native American peoples, great American tragedy. And yet, at the same time, there was this great debate about slavery with the founders at the time of the Declaration of Independence, and Jefferson's original draft was stronger about it, language that was taken out. And the big concern was, politically, that they felt like that it was so narrow of a vote to be able to pass this Declaration of Independence, and it really was narrow, because it had to be unanimous. Because you couldn't have some colonies that were in, some colonies were out. And so the big debate was that finally they decided, after dealing with slavery, that they couldn't fix it. So they kicked the can down the road, because they felt like that they had to have the Declaration of Independence, they had to have a nation, and then it could be addressed. So then it came up again during the Constitution, and it still was not properly addressed, and the can was kicked down the road again. But even with all that imperfection, even with how that all turned out, still the forward motion was put in place, that it would be such hypocrisy to say in your mission statement that all men are created equal by their Creator, and yet have such inequality with slavery. And so once that document became the mission statement of this new nation and was expressed through law, through the Constitution, it was like the clock was ticking on the death of slavery.
1: Yeah. I mean, and that, you know, it is a scourge. It's horrific what took place. You don't want to minimize that. But like any nation, you hopefully continue to grow in a positive direction, in a good biblical direction, which I think when you look at the arc of history in the U.S., that's certainly, I think, the experience. And many people are coming to that same conclusion, including Shelby Steele, who just says, we are so much closer than we were 40 years ago, 60 years ago. So that continual progress is the key, even though it's imperfect. Rod, let me ask you, we have the privilege of celebrating our freedom in America today, largely because of what these people did back then. How did George Washington and the Founding Fathers celebrate their freedom right after their victory over the British?
0: Well, for all purposes, the Revolutionary War ended in 1781 with the victory at Yorktown. But it took another almost 2 years to work out all the details and come to a treaty at the Treaty of Paris. Washington's reaction was to call for a worship service. Congress did the same thing. Congress called for, on these days of prayer and fasting, the Continental Congress observed those on typically by assembling together and then marching as a unit to a church in Philadelphia. And in some cases, twice at least, they went to two different churches for two different worship services. And that's how they reacted to the victory. There was this widespread celebration. On July 4th, they released the Declaration of Independence. But Jefferson, Adams, the founders, they thought the great party day would be on the 2nd. And Adams said, in fact, he wrote a letter to his wife and said that, you know, from now on, July the 2nd will be a day of celebration, of fireworks, of worship services, of great and glad celebration on the 2nd.
1: Yeah. You know, on this day, we're celebrating this. This is why we had you here, to talk about the founding of America, all of its goodness and all of its imperfection. And I think this will be a little bit of an unfair question, but you're the historian. So if we could slap the Jurassic Park idea onto the Founding Fathers and somehow we could revive them to come back today, and they look at America and they look at where we're at, what do you think their reaction would be?
0: Well, I would say that, and I've thought about that, I would say that, and I'm, you know, getting in the ground of speculation here, but I would say, first of all, that they would be impressed at the scope and measure of America. They would be impressed to a point with technology, I think they would have a lot to grieve about. I think they would grieve a lot about America and where it is today in terms of its shift in the worldview. Because and this is really central to everything that you're addressing, I believe, but the great influential and underreported story of our generation, to me as a historian, is the shift in the worldview in the Western culture and in America in particular. You know, everybody has a worldview. It's how you look at life. It's how you view the world. It's your core values. And the traditional historic Western civilization worldview and the American worldview was the Judeo-Christian worldview, the biblical worldview. And in the late 20th century, there became a shift from this worldview, the Judeo-Christian worldview, holding a view that God is the authority over everything and that God should be the central focus of everything. And the shift over to a view that humanity is the authority over everything and humanity should be the focus of everything. Now, that is a phenomenal shift that has a remarkable impact and cannot do anything but that.
1: I think in that context, then, right at the end here, you know, what do churches do? Churches played a vital role, as you've pointed out, in the Revolutionary War. Clergy led people in their theological understanding of what was right and wrong. What about today? How do we apply those principles to our situation today? How do we assess our situation and then act accordingly?
0: Yeah. How should we then live? I would say that we have to remember that it is a difficult time for people of faith, and particularly for Christians who are called on to remain steadfast in the faith and in the truth of Scripture, and that at the same time becoming the unpopular minority, and also having to show the love of Christ and wanting to show the love of Christ. But I would just say that from a point of view of history, that you see throughout history that the church has flourished under duress. Mm. So I would say that if we feel pressure as Christians today, and I'm speaking as personally now as a Christian, not as a historian, but I think we feel that pressure. We have to realize that this is not new for Christianity. This is what we've enjoyed as Christians here in this culture over the life of our nation has been really unique. And it's not typical of what Christians have faced. And yet we see that the church of Christ has flourished throughout the ages.
1: It's a great reminder. And I think of those scriptures, fear not, be anxious for nothing. I mean, if we as believers believe, I think we should have a sense that God knows what he's doing and he's going to unroll this according to his plan. And, you know, I think we need to be projecting the very things the founding fathers talked about in terms of a sense of faith, the religious freedom, the core beliefs of the Judeo-Christian perspective, the fruit of the Spirit. If we can do those things and remain calm, I think people will wake up when we go into this folly of trying to live life without God, because I think it ends up in a dead end. And I think our culture is experiencing that now.
0: Well, always throughout history, if you study church history, the challenge has been, and it is today, that in whatever circumstances we face, that we show the love of Christ.
1: Do that consistently. And God will take care of it. Think of the people in Rome and what they faced, like you mentioned China, where it doesn't look like the church is going to flourish or even get out of that decade or that century, and then the Lord turns it around. And the thing standing in the floor of the Colosseum today is what? Oh, a cross, the cross of Christ. Isn't that interesting? Rod, this has been great. Thank you for the conversation. Thanks for re-educating us on what the Founding Fathers, particularly George Washington, was about, what this nation was founded upon, the principles that it was founded upon, and the reminder of how do we get back there and concentrate on the core things. Fear not, be anxious for nothing, and love your neighbor and love God. And I think you've got the ingredients there for a truly continued great nation. Thanks for being with us.
0: My pleasure.
1: And if you want a copy of this great book, By the Hand of Providence, get in touch with us and we will send it to you for a gift of any amount. If you can make a monthly commitment like Gene and I do, and Dina And John Dew.
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1: Yeah, that's a great way to do it. 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And it's just a great way to do ministry together.
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8: 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Well, welcome in to our Thursday morning edition of The Morning Word. And we're going to re-air that program. 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
6: The Christian walk is full of disciplines, the trials, the setbacks, the hard seasons that God uses to shape our faith from the inside out. And today we learn how to handle the blessings, the success, and the recognition that God may bring without letting it go to our heads. You see, when life is going well, it's easy to start believing in our own headlines. But everything we have, our money, our influence, our energy, that all belongs to the Lord. The discipline of distinction is learning to manage His blessings without forgetting who gave them. So today, Pastor Jack teaches that whatever we hold in our hands belongs to God, whether it's a dollar or a fortune. True distinction isn't gathering blessings for ourselves, but becoming a conduit that God can use to reach others for Christ.
8: So before we jump into the message, I had a chance to sit down with Pastor Jack and talk with him about it. Let's get into that. Pastor Jack, we're talking about the disciplines of distinction, right? And you make the point that distinction is really about stewarding what God puts in our hands, you know, things like wealth and recognition, influence, right? So why do you think that so few of us have any idea how to handle that sort of thing very well at all?
13: I think for one thing, it's a discipline. I mean, when you think of making a distinction to what is before us, that is, frankly, making a judgment, making a call, right? Making a decision. There's some people who just, in the moment of decision, they can't do it. They can't pull the trigger. They can't pick, you know, are they going to go to the Antarctic or to the Arctic for vacation? They just can't pull. So that's one thing. But moving on to the reality of it is, if I happen to have recognition or influence or wealth or time or whatever you and I might have in our custody to be good stewards over, we need to make sure that it's devoted to what God wants us to do. So, example, how do I spend my time and on what? I need to make the distinction between, am I going to be using my money for things that are good versus are they going to wind up into the hands of helping those that do bad? And that's true in all kinds of areas. So it really comes down to distinction, meaning judgment, discipline in the area of discernment. I am making this distinction. I'm going to choose to do the right thing. I'm going to choose to redeem the time. I am going to choose to invest in the kingdom of God. And these are things that we don't often make the right decision about because our desires get all tied up in the mess. We get it all jumbled up. Because we think things like, this is what I want, instead of what does God want?
8: The discipline of distinction. Excellent, Pastor Jack. I appreciate you being here today. Let's jump into the message.
10: Tonight, grab your Bibles, of course, like normal, in the series, Matthew chapter 28. Put your finger in Matthew chapter 28, and then go way to the left, Old Testament, 2 Chronicles 26. 2 Chronicles 26, Matthew chapter 28, in now part 26 of a 31-part series regarding the disciplines of life. Tonight, we're looking at the discipline of distinction. The discipline of distinction, part 26 of our 31-part series tonight, the disciplines of life, Matthew chapter 28. We know it well by now on these Wednesday nights. Jesus had come to speak to his disciples, and he said to them, "All authority has been given to me in heaven and on earth. Go, therefore," that is his command, "and make disciples," that's our job, "of all nations," that's our limit, the world, "baptizing them in the name of the Father and of the Son and of the Holy Spirit." How do we do that? Verse 20, "teaching them to observe all things." That implies, by the way, obedience to what Christ has declared, "that I have commanded you, and behold, I am with you always," Jesus said, "even unto the end of the world." The amazing, awesome ministry of the Holy Spirit that is bringing Jesus to us constantly, even unto the end of the world. The ministry of Christ continues tonight by the power of the Holy Spirit, preaching the everlasting word of God all around the world through you and I. It's amazing, isn't it? That God would choose us to be part of his co-laborers. And then 2 Chronicles 26, verse 16. We'll read just the front end of it, for it is the very nature of the discipline of distinction, and we want to learn from King Uzziah's mistake. It says in chapter 26, verse 16, 2 Chronicles, it says, "But when King Uzziah was strong, his heart was lifted up to his destruction."
13: Two things I want to point out before we dive into this. One is the definition of the word distinction. What does it mean to have the discipline of distinction? Distinction means this. It is a result of having achieved a place or the advancement and acknowledgement of an individual or a group for some excellence or worthy act. Distinction, having achieved something. Distinction for having accomplished some worthy act. It is a... It's fame and notoriety for you or a group, a team, for having achieved something, a status. They have achieved a place. And then the second thing is the background to this verse tonight, 2 Chronicles 26. Let me give you a little bit of background as the chapter. King Uzziah. First of all, King Uzziah was one of Israel's youngest kings. He was brought to the throne at the age of 16. In fact, it says in 2 Chronicles 26, it's now all the people of Judah took Uzziah, who was 16 years old, and made him king. Uzziah was 16 years old when he became king, and he reigned 52 years in Jerusalem. He did that which was right in the sight of the Lord, so God helped him against the Philistines. And Uzziah built towers in Jerusalem and the corner gate and at the valley gate. And moreover, Uzziah had an army of fighting men who went out to war by companies. That means he had a big, successful army. Now listen to this. Verse 16 says, but when he was strong, his heart was lifted up to his own destruction. King Uzziah died later on. As he was lifted up, he was judged by God. He was a godly king, but he was judged by God for disobedience, and he died in the judgment of God of leprosy. And in the day that God judged him, it was because he exalted himself. He was very successful. He was a very anointed king. He did tremendous things, but that verse 16 is haunting. It says, but that in the Hebrew word, it is a declaration of an impending contradiction in the pattern of his life. He had started out humbly as a young boy. He was brought up, reigning all those years as king, and God blessed, listen church, everything he put his hand to do, God blessed him, and he was a man of great success. He was a man of distinction. But it says there, and that's the telling sign, but when he was strong, it wasn't that he was strong in God. God had already established that. The word implies that he was strong in himself. He began to be one who believed, as it were, his own propaganda. He began to look at the success of his achievements, and he became strong. What does that mean? He began to think of himself as strong. Well, look at me. Look what I have. Look what I've done. And the Bible says, and his heart was lifted up to his own destruction. So tonight, when we look at the discipline of distinction, we're talking about the ability to rightly steward or to govern or to manage yourself when it comes to what God wants to do in your life. This is critical tonight. This is a very, very powerful discipline because it causes, listen church, it causes me to speak about things that either A, I don't normally speak about, or B, it could easily be misunderstood. So I need all of you to pay close attention. And I'm prayed up. I'm ready to go. I just pray that my body, my mouth, and brain doesn't get in the way, because we're going to be treading into some pretty touchy territory. Keep this in mind. The discipline of distinction is the discipline of you governing yourself when it comes to what God wants to do in your life, what he wants to achieve in and through your life. Note this. Small opportunities and small responsibilities, if handled rightly in your life, in my life, as a church, will lead to what? Exactly. Larger opportunities. It's God's way. If you are faithful in what? Little. God says, I will make you faithful in more. And I want you to let your imagination run wild a little bit as to what that might mean, because you literally cannot limit what God wants to do in your life. In what area, Pastor Jack, are you talking about? Well, you name it. If you're going to be faithful in serving, God is going to reward your Christian service, guess what? With more service.
14: How does God reward a faithful ministry with more ministry? If you love five people in ministry, God's going to give you 15 to love. If he gives you 15 to love, he's going to give you 50 to love. And on it goes. We cannot limit what God wants to do. But on this topic of being a disciplined person regarding distinction, when we talk about distinction, we're talking about God choosing to elevate your witness in various areas, and therein comes the danger. So as we talk about this study tonight, imagine me coming to your heart and mind through the back door. The Bible says in Galatians chapter 6, verse 7 to 10, it says, do not be deceived. The word actually in the Greek means stop being fooled. God is not mocked, for whatever a man sows, that shall he also reap. For he who sows to his flesh will of the flesh reap corruption. Very common, very plain, we all know that. But he who sows to the Spirit will of the Spirit reap everlasting life. It matters to what or to whom you pay allegiance. And let us not grow weary at doing well, for in due season we shall reap if we do not lose heart. Therefore, as we have opportunity, let us do good to all, especially to those who are the household of faith. We are to be faithful to one another, faithful to the Lord, faithful to the church, faithful to, you name it. As a Christian, we are to be faithful in all of those things that God brings as an opportunity to us. So church, mark it down. Number one, it's this. The discipline of distinction is this. It is the godly stewardship of wealth. It is the godly stewardship of wealth. By wealth, I'm talking about our assets, our possessions, our material goods. You see, Jack, have you read the papers lately? There is no more wealth. Yeah, there is. It may not be the way that you and I are thinking. And by the way, little side note, don't let today's news on Wall Street fool you. Oh, look, the market's recovered. Everything's going to be fine. Don't let that fool you. Church, you be anchored to Jesus. You be hanging on to Christ. Like never before, you need to strengthen and nurture your faith because that is just a momentary blip on the spastic horizon of the world economy. You say, well, you're contradicting yourself. You talk about wealth and then you say that it's all going to be imploding. Yes, listen, when I talk about wealth, I'm talking about our assets, what you and I have, talking about our possessions, talking about our material goods. The poorest person in the world has some form of assets. The poorest person in the world has some form of material good. And listen to this carefully. Far too many Christians are either still impressed and in love with the world's toys, or they're biblically weak regarding the handling of success and power and influence and wealth. Don't misunderstand me tonight. When we talk about the discipline of distinction, I am not talking about a sermon tonight or a message tonight about God wanting you healthy, wealthy, and wise. This is not prosperity, name it and claim it, blab it and grab it message. That's not, I don't believe in that. I believe that's heresy, and that's not what I'm talking about. But I'm talking about the fact that far too many Christians are in love with this world's trinkets and toys. It takes more of our income to keep our fun going than we would ever tithe the church or invest toward the homeless or whatever. And now we have the government competing against us in the way of taxes. We will either be tithing to the government or tithing to God. As for me and my house, I'd rather serve the Lord. Render unto Caesar the things that are Caesar's, yes, but never forget unto God the things that are God's.
15: 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And now, let's get back to today's message. Once again, here's Pastor Jack.
14: The Bible says in Luke chapter 18, verse 18, regarding stewardship of wealth. By the way, Jesus talked about our faithfulness and stewardship more than any other topic. It's interesting, isn't it? He says, now a certain ruler asked him, saying, good teacher, what shall I do to inherit eternal life? And Jesus said to him, why do you call me good? No one is good but one, and that is God. You know the commandments. Do not commit adultery. Do not murder. Do not steal. Do not bear false witness. Honor your father and mother. And the man said to Jesus, all these things I've kept from my youth. So when Jesus heard these things, he said to him, you still lack one thing. Now listen, everybody, think and listen carefully. Sell all that you have and distribute it to the poor, and you will have treasure in heaven, and come and follow me. First of all, what's interesting about this is, that's not how a man gets saved. Why is Jesus doing this? Keep the verse up on the screen. Why is Jesus saying this? Because Jesus knew the hindrance that was in the man's heart to bring him to salvation. There was a block wall between him and eternal life. And that block wall, he'll explain. But when he heard this, he became very sorrowful, for he was rich. And when Jesus saw that he became very sorrowful, he said, how hard it is for those who have riches to enter the kingdom of God. For it is easier for a camel to go through the eye of a needle than for a rich man to enter the kingdom of God. Just because a person is poor or rich doesn't help them or hinder them regarding heaven. But what does happen is when someone is pursuing riches, you could be a rich man, a middle class man, or a poor man. If you are pursuing riches other than God, then in your dwelling, riches is your pursuit, and you have a big block wall between you and God. That's the issue that Jesus is pointing out. The danger is that we need to be stewards regarding our wealth. This morning or this evening, you might have $1 in your pocket. Somebody might have $100 in their pocket. God causes us, whatever we have in our pocket, to be stewards regarding those things. You can't get away from it. For those of you who have $100 in your pocket, you might be saying, hey, I got $100 in my pocket. Hey, you watch out. That's God's money in your pocket. Then the person who says, well, this message doesn't apply to me. I only have $1 in my pocket. Hey, listen, that's God's dollar in your pocket. It's of the Lord. But the keys to not becoming rich is this. You say, why would you say not to become? Oh, no, listen. You could be Bill Gates tonight and have a right relationship with Jesus. And as the world goes, people would say, well, isn't he rich? But as Bill Gates would say, no, I'm not. It's all the Lord's. And he would be rich toward God. And the world would think that he's got all the money in the world. But he would say privately, I'm making this up, as far as I know, Bill Gates is not a believer. Bill Gates would be able to say, it's not mine, it's the Lord's. And in that sense, who is the rich man or the poor man? It all depends on your stewardship of what God has given you. We're to study, yes. We're to pray, we're to preach, yes. But ultimately, we can't advance the kingdom of God practically in this world without some form of wealth. Think about that. The Bible is full of examples from the building of the temple. My goodness, you ever read that? You ever read the building of the temple in the Old Testament? Did you know that Solomon had to tell the people, okay, that's enough. No more giving, too much. Isn't that amazing? It's over and over in the Word of God regarding our stewardship. How do we govern what we have? The apostles, think about that. They started out with nothing. They went preaching the gospel, and eventually the gospel was heard around the world. What you want to be careful about is that they took whatever they had to further the gospel. They didn't have a 10-step or 12-step program on how to become rich, just sign up or join and do this and do that and the other thing. If we tonight, as a people, exercise the discipline of distinction, it means this, that if God blesses us with whatever we might have in our control, we run a fine line from worshiping it versus making it an act of worship. We walk a fine line where we would begin to have our minds changed. Maybe someone is humble and able to get along with, and they're kind and they're generous, and then they come into money and it changes the way they think. That is a dangerous thing. And that is the discipline of distinction. Distinction is that notoriety. It is that fame. It is that thing whereby God might bless you in life. And if it changes you. And it saddens me to say this, actually, that it's too bad, I think, that far too many Christians cannot handle what God may want to give them. See, you hear one thing and think another, perhaps. I say this. I would bet that if we were able to truly be people that would say, Lord, all that I have is yours. and I'll use it to the furtherance of your kingdom. I'm wondering if God, in fact, would not give us more opportunity and responsibility to advance the kingdom of God, and on it goes. For what purpose? What is the end of it all? That you might have a gigantic bank book? Nope, then forget it. You're not hearing me right. To have some big house on the hill? Nope, that's not it. You're not hearing me at all. To be a literal conduit of what God brings into your life to send out and to use as an opportunity for others to experience Christ. That's what I'm talking about. You can either be distinguished by amassing it to yourself or by being a conduit. And there's a big difference. The Bible says in Romans 10:13, for whoever calls on the name of the Lord shall be saved. Listen, how then shall they call upon him whom they have not believed? And how shall they believe in whom they've not heard? And how shall they hear without a preacher? Watch. And how shall they preach unless they are sent? There is the sender and there is the goer in getting the word of God out to the world, and it takes all of our wealth, $1 or $100, it causes us to say, God, this is to your glory. In 1 John chapter 3, listen to this. In 1 John 3:17, it says, for whoever has this world's goods, you possess things, you have wealth, and sees his brother in need and shuts up his heart from him, how does the love of God abide or live in him? My little children, let us not love in word or in tongue, but in deed and in truth. That's sad and funny at the same time. Let's say you and I have the money to buy somebody lunch, and we see a brother or sister hungry, and we go, hey, what's the matter? Man, I'm hungry. Well, go get some food. I don't have any money. Dude, that's a bummer that you don't have any money. That's a real drag. Anyway, we're going to go get something to eat. I'll pray for you. Bye-bye. The Bible says the love of God does not dwell in that person or all those people. That we would see somebody in need and turn away from them? You say, well, yeah, that's terrible. You're right, man. Boy, that verse is powerful. Listen, here's my point. It takes some degree of wealth to get out from behind that area of protection and say, listen, brother, come with us. We'll buy you lunch. That's what I'm talking about tonight.
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18: As America celebrates 250 years of independence, we're reminded that freedom is never guaranteed. It must be protected and passed on to the next generation. From America's founding in 1776 to Israel's rebirth in 1948, both nations emerged from struggles for freedom and have faced challenges that tested their courage, resilience, and faith. Through every trial, America and Israel have remained united by values deeper than geography or politics. They share a belief that liberty is a gift from God, a commitment to democracy, religious freedom, and human dignity, and a determination to defend those values for future generations. For decades, America's leaders have affirmed the U.S.-Israel relationship, recognizing Israel's right to security, its enduring future, its place among America's closest allies, and Jerusalem's unique role in Jewish history. Israel remains the Middle East's only democracy, yet its people continue to face threats from Iran and its proxies. Families still run to bomb shelters, children still hear warning sirens, and Holocaust survivors still face fear during rocket attacks. And still, the bond between America and Israel endures. For Christians, that friendship is rooted in Scripture and extends beyond shared strategic interests. In Genesis 12, God promises to bless those who bless his people. And Psalm 122 calls us to pray for the peace of Jerusalem. 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May he grant wisdom to our leaders and peace to Jerusalem. And through the International Fellowship of Christians and Jews, Christians are putting their faith into action, providing food, shelter, security, and life-saving aid to vulnerable Jewish people living under threat. 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
24: March 4th, 1865, the Civil War was nearing its end. The nation was exhausted, divided, and grieving. On that day, President Abraham Lincoln delivered his second inaugural address, just 700 words spoken in about 7 minutes. 41 days later, Lincoln would be assassinated. Yet the words he spoke that day still echo through history. In that brief address, Lincoln referenced God 14 times, spoke of prayer, and quoted scripture repeatedly. He reminded Americans that both sides of the conflict shared a common faith, saying both read the same Bible and pray to the same God, and each invokes his aid against the other. Lincoln understood that political division alone could not explain the nation's crisis. More than 160 years later, America still wrestles with division, truth, and our dependence on God. The question is whether we'll remember the wisdom Lincoln left behind.
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0: You've no doubt heard the expression, you can't see the forest for the trees. It's a warning against missing the big picture by getting caught up in the minor details. We'll see this idiom in action today on Truth for Life. Alistair Begg takes us to John's Gospel, to a woman at a well in Samaria, and we'll find out why Jesus' exhortation to his disciples in this moment is an appeal that every generation needs to take to heart.
1: John chapter 4, we have thought of the importance of being in Christ, the absolute necessity of it, and then of being like Christ, viewing him first as a humble servant, and then as a compassionate shepherd, and this morning, if you like, as a personal evangelist. And we're going to read what is the central part of John chapter 4, beginning at verse 27. John 4, verse 27. Just then, his disciples returned and were surprised to find him, that is Jesus, talking with a woman. But no one asked, "What do you want?" or "Why are you talking with her?" Then, leaving her water jar, the woman went back to the town and said to the people, "Come see a man who told me everything I ever did. Could this be the Christ?" And they came out of the town and made their way towards him. Meanwhile,

The sower and the reaper may be glad together. Thus the saying, one sows and another reaps, is true. I sent you to reap what you have not worked for. Others have done the hard work, and you have reaped the benefits of their labor. Many of the Samaritans from that town believed in him because of the woman's testimony. He told me everything I ever did. So when the Samaritans came to him, they urged him to stay with them, and he stayed 2 days, and because of his words, many more became believers. They said to the woman, we no longer believe just because of what you said. Now we have heard for ourselves, and we know that this man really is the Savior of the world. Amen. Father, with our Bibles open before us, we humbly pray for your help, that in speaking, listening, seeking to understand and apply your word, we may know ourselves to be under your tutelage. For we pray humbly in Jesus' name. Amen. Well, I wonder, does it appear unduly harsh to suggest that these disciples were more concerned about sandwiches than they were about salvation? Sandwiches rather than salvation. And would it be wrong to suggest that the present-day church, us, that we, his disciples at this point in time, are in danger of making a similar but largely the same mistake, losing track of the central issue, forgetting really what it is all about that God has come in Jesus to do? Because you will notice from the text that it was while they were buying food that these events unfolded. They had gone into the town, John tells us. These disciples, who would later on be dispatched by Jesus to go out into their community and beyond, and while they were gone, concerned about the importance of providing for Jesus, not that we would want to diminish this in any way, but while they were doing that, Jesus is involved in what is clearly a moment of cross-cultural evangelism. Indeed, the surprise on the part of the disciples in verse 27 when they return was equal to the surprise of the Samaritan woman, as you have it recorded for you there in verse 9. The woman is asking, could this be the Christ in verse 29? And the disciples are asking, could someone have brought him food in verse 33? It is just this wonderful irony that runs all the way through John's gospel. Here, the disciples preoccupied with the affairs of physicality and the immediacy of temporal need, and a woman who earlier in the day had been focused entirely upon the routine task of collecting water now finds herself involved in telling a whole community concerning this man that she had met. So, if you like, the disciples are involved in the developing saga of the sandwich, and they're completely unaware of the fact that while they are preoccupied with these things, the villagers are on their way towards Jesus. And so he provides them, you will notice, in verse 34 with a word of explanation, which we read. He says, I know that you are concerned and rightly about these things, but my food is to do the will of him who sent me and to finish his work. That's his explanation. And then his exhortation is in verse 35. I tell you, open your eyes and look at the fields. They are ripe for harvest. Now, that word of exhortation from Jesus, set in the historical context here in John 4, is a word that needs to be sounded in every generation. And most importantly, when the people of God are in danger of turning the affairs of time into the experience of sailing around in a marina rather than taking the lifeboat of their life out onto the troubled seas of human existence. It is very, very possible, and you will see this even in the history of the church that is familiar to us, very, very possible for a church, for a local assembly of God's people to begin with a very clear understanding of their commission and their mission to be engaged in reaching men and women with the good news of the gospel,
to be out, as it were, on the highways and

0: highways, compelling people with the news of the kingdom to be seeking to turn their lives into bridges that are possibilities for people encountering Jesus. And then somewhere along the line, imperceptibly, slowly, instead of taking their boats out onto the sea, they've decided that they should just circle their boats in the safety of the harbor. And you go amongst these people in their congregations, and they're very engrossed in teaching, in small groups, in discipleships, in the establishing of the family, in the caring for all of the internal facets of Christian living, all of which are clearly important in the framework of Christianity. But none of them on their own, nor all of them together, come close to the issue of seeing unbelieving people becoming the committed followers of the Lord Jesus Christ. And to every generation that is in danger of losing its focus, to every Christian that may be preoccupied with that which is helpful but not best, this exhortation rings out from the lips of Jesus. I tell you, lift up your eyes and look on the fields. They're white for harvest. I often say to younger ministers now, as they launch out into their privileged responsibilities amongst God's people, I say to them, my concern for you is not so much that you will fail, but that you will succeed at the wrong stuff, that you will succeed at the wrong things. And the disciples here need this lesson, and so do we. You see, the passion for reaching people with the gospel is quenched when we lose sight of the grandeur of the gospel. The passion for reaching people, the passion for mission, whether it is local mission, whether it is the mission of reaching our children or our grandchildren, that passion will always be quenched if and when we lose sight of the grandeur of the story that is in the gospel. When we sing of the name of Jesus, we need constantly to remind ourselves what that name is. And the word of the angel was clear, wasn't it? And you will give him the name Jesus. Why? For he shall save his people from their sins. How? In the cross. And when we take our eyes off Christ and off the nature of the atonement, then we will find that our zeal for evangelism is diminished. Let me give you a quote that will pin your ears back just a little from an amazing book written years ago by Smeaton, a Scottish theologian, and on the nature of the atonement. And this is what he writes in that book. To convert one sinner from his way is an event of greater importance than the deliverance of an entire kingdom from temporal evil. I'm going to say that to you again. I'd like to take this into all of our Christian colleges, and I want them to write me now a 2,000-word essay on Smeaton's quote. I want to hear from them. And I have a horrible sneaking suspicion that a significant number of them will challenge Smeaton's quote. And I'll tell you why. Because either they have never understood or they have lost sight of the grandeur of the gospel. Here's the quote again. To convert one sinner from his way is an event of greater importance than the deliverance of a whole kingdom from temporal evil. Now, you must understand that Smeaton was not suggesting that the issues of temporal evil were irrelevant or that they should not be engaged in by the Christian community. Surely they must, for the Christian is about good news and good deeds foreordained for us to do, as it says in Ephesians 2. But Smeaton is introducing proportionality to the thing. And if he was speaking in contemporary terms, he might say something like this. To convert one sinner from his way or from her way is an event of greater importance than the deliverance of sub-Saharan Africa from the problem of AIDS. You see, that's where it really bites now, isn't it? to convert one sinner from their ways. Why do you think it was that Jesus went to individuals? Why is it that Jesus apparently and purposefully goes out of his way for encounters with individuals? Well, I think because Smeaton's quote is right. And in John chapter 3, you have this encounter with a religious individual, with a man of some standing, of stature in the community. And then you turn into John chapter 4, as we've done now, and you find that the encounter is with somebody from, if you like, the opposite end of the spectrum. In 3, it's a man. In 4, it's a woman. In 3, he's religious and has some stature in the community. In 4, she is apparently irreligious, and her standing in the community is questionable. And what is the fulcrum, if you like? What is the pivot point in between 3 and 4? Well, let me suggest to you that it's the 16th verse of John chapter 3, and maybe the 17th as well. For God so loved the world that he gave his one and only Son, that whoever believes in him shall not perish, but have eternal life. For God did not send his Son into the world to condemn the world, but to save the world through him. Whoever believes in him is not condemned, but whoever does not believe stands condemned already, because he has not believed in the name of God's one and only Son. These verses are absolutely foundational to the whole development of John's gospel. And I suggest to you, are the very foundational pivot point in between these two encounters. If you want to put it in more personalized terms, then you could say that God did not send his Son into the world to condemn the woman at the well, but to save the woman at the well. He didn't send him to the well simply that the woman would discover what a horrible wretch she was, but in order that she might discover what a wonderful Savior Jesus is. Now, if we prize this kind of thing, then surely we ought to be ever increasingly committed to asking God the Father to make us more like his Son Jesus, who was preoccupied with the gospel. Jesus, from the very beginning of his ministry, is preoccupied with the gospel. I will get back to John 4 here in a moment, but I'm waggling the club a little on the tee, I admit that. And some of you are saying, why don't you hit the ball? Well, I'll hit it in just a moment. Just a couple more waggles. You remember at the very beginning of the ministry of Jesus, we're told how he has performed these miraculous signs. People have brought the sick to him and the demon-possessed. The whole town, Mark says, has gathered at the door. Jesus has healed many of various diseases. He's driven out demons and so on. And then Mark says that very early in the morning, while it was still dark, Jesus got up, left the house, and went into a solitary place where he prayed. And his companions, these fledgling disciples, come and find him. And when they find him, they want him to know, Jesus, last night was fantastic. Everyone is looking for you. Your mission is off to a tremendous start. I mean, the whole town was gathered outside the door. The crowds are here in droves. It's just ripe for the picking. And Jesus replied, let's go somewhere else. What? Well, why would we go anywhere else? The market is ripe here. No, we need to go and open up other areas. Let us go somewhere else to the nearby villages. Now listen to this. So that I can preach there also, that is why I have come. Remember, Luke 4, he sent me to preach good news to the poor. So he traveled throughout Galilee, preaching in their synagogues and driving out demons. I resist the temptation to have another sidebar on the nature of preaching at this point in the 20th century. That we'll leave that for another day and another time. Let's get to John 4 before we run out of time in its entirety. First of all, in fact, I have 3 points. Number 1, the encounter. Number 2, the impact. And number 3, a lesson or two. First of all, the encounter between Jesus and this lady. We didn't read it, and instead of listening in on the conversation, as it is reported in the third person by John, I want to suggest to you that it might come across with a little more vibrancy if only we could have the lady hear herself to tell it in her own words. Close your eyes, waggle your head twice, and then listen up. It started out for me the way most days do, just a routine trip to the well. So you'd understand when I say that I was caught off guard, even by the presence of someone else there, and even more so when the individual proved to be a man, and then when he spoke to me. I found myself immediately recalling. I said, hey, we don't do that. You're a man, I'm a woman, kind of. And you are a Jew, and I'm a Samaritan, and we don't really converse. But he aroused my curiosity because he created the sensation that I was the one in need of the water, although he was the one who was asking for a drink of water. He just pointed to the well and he said, everyone who drinks this water will be thirsty again, but whoever drinks the water I give him will never thirst again. Well, I said, sign me up for that. Because I don't want to have to keep coming back to this well to draw water. And it was then, and right out of the blue, that he says to me, go call your husband and come back. Well, my first reaction was, which husband does he want me to call? But all I could get out was, I have no husband. Well, you know, he didn't try and probe. In fact, it quickly became clear that he knew it all. And I immediately said to him, I can see that you must be a prophet. And indeed, I started with a question about where you would go if you were worshiping God. Should you go where the Samaritans usually go? Or you should go where the Jews go? Is it Gerizim or is it Jerusalem? And he quickly set all that aside. He said that really that wasn't the issue. In fact, the story was that God was seeking us. Well, I said to him, let's just fold this up now. Why don't we wait until the Christ, the Messiah, comes? He'll explain everything. And it was then, without so much batting an eyelid, that he looked at me and he said, that's me, the one speaking to you. I'm the Messiah. Well, just then all his friends came back. And I realized it was over, so I left my water pot. I left it right back there at the well, and I came back here as fast as I could, and I've come back right here to you, to my friends, and to my community. I've come right back to my town here, and I want to say to you, could this be the Messiah? Why don't you come out? Let you come out and meet him. He told me everything I ever did. That's the encounter. Now we go to the impact. Back into the words of John, as he recounts it for us. When you consider this woman's history of relationships, for her to reappear in the town shouting, come see a man, is ironic, isn't it? After all, that was the thing she was notorious for in the town. You know? What is this, the seventh man, shouts somebody. She's on number seven now. Well, there was a sense in which she was on number seven. But this man was like no other man. This man was someone entirely different. And the impact of the encounter with the man is clearly seen as you look at your text. Verse 28, she issues the invitation. Come see a man who told me everything I ever did. Do you think this might be the Messiah? Verse 30, they came out of the town and made their way towards him. That, you know, when you just read that routinely, you say, oh yeah, okay, so she said, what about this? And everybody started leaving the town. That's remarkable, isn't it? I mean, why would you even listen to her in the first place? What street cred does she have people put down their task for the day and to start walking out of the town? Makes you think of hymns like, I know not how the Spirit moves, convincing men of sin, revealing Jesus through the Word, creating faith in Him. You know, when we've dreamt up all of our most strategic plans for evangelism, and when we've conceived of all that needs to be done necessarily, God just comes in and picks up a no-name lady at a well and says, look at this for evangelism.
1: 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We'll hear more about Jesus, the personal evangelist, tomorrow. I hope you're benefiting from our current series called To Know Christ. 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This includes 9 lessons that explore what the Gospels have to say about the identity and work of Jesus. 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
11: Upper 80s by noon, highs around 90, heat index near 100. Scattered rain this afternoon wraps up by sundown, hitting the 70s near midnight, lows in the mid-70s before dawn. Throughout the weekend and into next week, we've got afternoon rain, highs in the low 90s, heaviest activity Sunday and Monday. Your latest Word Forecast, I'm Dave DeRica.
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13: The lamb was slaughtered so that you might live. That's not a metaphor. That's not poetry. That's the beating heart of the Christian gospel. 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Today on Insight for Living, Chuck Swindoll brings us back to the most stabilizing truth in all of Scripture, that the spotless Lamb of God took our place, paid our debt, and finished the work completely. Today, he draws it all to a close with four qualities shaped by the Lamb himself that are worth living by.
14: Lambs, when going to slaughter, go with blind compliance, regardless of the destination. They go where they're led. The servant Savior, however, goes with knowing submission. He knew when he came that he came to this earth to die. Maligned, mistreated, misunderstood, we read here, like a sheep that is silent before its shearers, he did not open his mouth. Now, let's move ahead to right around 65, AD 65, 1 Peter chapter 1. 1 Peter chapter 1, love this verse of Scripture. Knowing that you were not, verse 18, that you were not redeemed with perishable things like silver and gold from your futile way of life. Constantly in this culture, constantly there's the emphasis on money. You're not redeemed that way. Verse 19, then how are we redeemed? From the precious blood, as of a lamb, there it is again, unblemished and spotless, the blood of Christ. It takes the blood to wash away the sins of the world. It, as one man put it so well, it is the greatest detergent ever known to humanity. It continues to wash away sin. The reason you have forgiveness is because of the blood of Christ that was poured out on that cross to redeem you from a slave market from which you could never redeem yourself. Isaiah looked ahead, John looked at, Peter looks back, And his concern is that we live lives, in light of that, lives of purity. See verse 17? Look here. If you address as Father the one who impartially judges according to each one's work, conduct yourselves in fear during the time of your stay on earth. His emphasis is that we be holy as our God is holy. And that's up in verses 15 and 16. Without the giving, the shedding, the pouring out of the blood, there is no forgiveness of our sins. Now, this reminds me of something that Cynthia and I witnessed a number of years ago. Where we lived at the time, there was a track that went around a large football field. It was a community college in that town, and we would go there to do our early morning walks and to solve life's problems as we went around together. On the way from our home to that track where we walked around over and over again, there was a pen of animals. The community college had a course that they taught, and in it there was a raising of animals, and among them was a little small flock of sheep. And it was fun as we would go by there from one day to the next to look at those animals. And I was sort of taken by one, and she was just getting bigger and bigger and bigger. And I realized this is a ewe who is heavy with young. And before just as the 6 months ran their course, she delivered this little lamb. And I never wanted to crawl over a fence so much in all my life as when I began to see that little thing as it started to grow up, little wobbly legs and a little soft. It makes you cuddle up with it, right? This little lamb. This big old ewe lamb just kind of pushing her around. I'd say, go easy on the lamb there. Watch out for that little lamb. I watched this sight, and it reminded me that the Lord knew what he was doing when he called us sheep. What you got to know is, as cute and cuddly and soft as the little lamb was, those other sheep are really a mess. I mean, if you've ever looked at the south end of a northbound sheep, you realize right away what a mess they make of themselves. And here in the midst of all of these sheep, which is just so much like all of us, is this little lamb, this little helpless lamb. There are lamb-like qualities that we would do well to be reminded of. Our Savior, God's Lamb, gave himself for us. And in light of what we have seen, I want to suggest four qualities worth emulating that stem from what I thought of as I looked at this little lamb. They do not come naturally to any of us, especially those of us who are type A and strong-willed and determined and independent. The first quality is a life of dependence. You heard it right. Dependence. And I know I'm speaking today mainly to Americans, and I know you've cut your teeth on independence, and I love it too, and I believe it with my whole heart, but there's a wonderful place in all our lives for dependence. As I looked at that little lamb in that pen, I realize there's not a way in the world that little creature can survive on its own, any more than a newborn 2, 3, 4 weeks old could make it without a mama, without somebody to care for him or her. A life of dependence. We have no defense in ourselves spiritually. You can't even see the enemy. He's invisible. He's not only insidious, he's invisible. He's powerful. And his minions would love to do nothing more than bring you to your end. You can't defend yourself. You can't find your way. You have no incredible power. You have no natural brilliance, spiritually speaking. The brilliance you have, you gain from this book, from the Spirit of God who guides you into truth. So a life of dependence. Cultivate the truth of Proverbs 3, 5, and 6, which tells us not to lean on our own understanding. Trust in the Lord with all your heart. Lean not on your own understanding. In all your ways acknowledge Him. He'll make your paths straight. I spoke at the seminary, Dallas Seminary, this past week, and I told them the thing I feared for them, among the most things I feared, would be a ministry of quick success. It's a danger. Young in the work of God and finding or learning and knowing the success, you become independent, self-sustaining, and even if you're not careful, self-important. And I warned them, and I today warn all of us about conceit, self-serving, tendency to make it on our own. We're to live lives of dependence. This week, lean on Him. Instead of worrying yourself sick over the plan and what you have to do, just pause and pray and say to your Father, I can't make it without you. Take over. Take away this draining anxiety and replace it with an assurance that you've got it in your hands. You're taking care of things. You'll not only sleep better, you'll live better. The second thing I see in the Lamb is the assurance of approachability. Approachability. Perhaps it was that which first attracted the men to their Savior. When He said, follow Me, I'll make you fishers of men. I don't know the last time you've thought about it, but these men left their careers. Some of them established careers. And a few of them rather lucrative careers. And they set it aside and they followed Him who won them over by His winsomeness. He was approachable. Remember His own words telling us of His temperament? Come to Me, I am gentle and I'm humble of heart. Little lambs, like I said earlier, just are so inviting. They are not intimidating. They're not violent. They're not going to bite you. They can't even run that fast. They stumble and fall. They're approachable. Let me speak to you who are, you know, pretty big deals in your circle. You're the hot shot. Okay, and don't raise your hand. It doesn't help. But you're the boss, or you're the one that makes the most money, or you're the powerful one, or you're the one that could easily intimidate. You make a decision, and the employee's gone. So you're the big deal. Stay approachable. And let me say this too: if you're growing in your faith and you're learning a little about the Bible, go easy on others. Don't pull rank. To be approachable is to let people learn and invite them to learn. Something wonderful about being very capable but not acting like it. Brings back a memory. Cynthia knows where I'm going with this. When I was in my last year at Dallas Seminary, it's a hard story to tell. We had come to the middle of the semester, and the beginning of the last semester in the master's program, there was what was called the seating of the seniors. I don't know if the seminary still does that, but we did it then, and it was one of the few times that you really felt great about it. First of all, you thought, I'm going to make it. And so that's an encouraging thing right there. But you also are honored in that they introduce you, and you walk down the aisle at Chafer Chapel, and you sit down, and you all, once your class is in place, applause. How's that sound? That's a brand new sound. And so that's all part of it. However, the previous weekend, we had a man who was drunk, hit our car full on and totaled our car. And we had already lost a baby through this miscarriage that I had mentioned earlier. And so we were sad about it. Cynthia was now pregnant and carrying what would be our second child. Our oldest, the only one we had with at that time was our son, Kurt. And he was standing up in the front seat. Remember the days when there were no seat belts? Remember that? I mean, you're just like rockets when you hit something. And that little guy went, phew, right into the windshield and broke his jaw. So Cynthia's injured and begins to hemorrhage, and we think we're going to lose our baby. And her mother has got cancer, and she's dying with cancer and would soon be gone. And it was just a terrible time. And how would we ever get our son fixed? What am I going to do for a car? And we didn't have any money. And we had to go back to school, and we were at the bottom. And I remember when I got back on campus, it's absolutely a true story. I remember thinking, if I could just find one professor, just one of these guys, if I could just talk with him for 10 or 15 minutes, I could make it. And it was late in the evening, and I remember walking along the hallway and looking under the door for a light, because their offices were all in a row here, and I saw a light. I didn't even bother to see what name. I just go. And what I'm now going to tell you, I've rarely shared. The prof is no longer a part of the faculty, I might add, but back then he wasn't. He cut the door open a little bit. Yes, what do you want? That's a nice start. I got tears. I said, Dr. So-and-so, I would like, what do you want? And I said, well, he said, you know, I'm very busy tonight preparing for tomorrow's class. Tell me what you want. And I said, I don't want anything from you. He closed the door. That was it. And I remember walking away and walking out into the night. I didn't know if we were going to be able to keep our baby or lose another one. I didn't know if I'd ever get out of school. And I needed somebody approachable. There's more to the story, but time doesn't allow me to tell it. But let me just stop right here and say, someday you're going to hear a knock at your door. And somebody who may not mean all that much to you or may not seem all that significant will need you. Take time. Think of yourself as a lamb, not a lion. Jesus said, I am meek and humble in heart. Take time. Maybe one of your own children. Maybe one of your grandchildren. The assurance of approachability. Third would be a heart of innocence. A heart of innocence. That's the absence of duplicity and deceit. A heart of innocence. Really, that's a naivete toward wickedness. That's unusual in our day, isn't it? When I see a lamb, I think of innocence. Little lamb. With our little children as they grew and started going to school, I remember thinking, there's these little innocent kids going off to school. I mean, as innocent as you could be, being one of my kids, but you know what I mean. Innocence is an absence of duplicity. Let me give you another one. Not familiar with a wicked lifestyle. It's kind of nice to meet up with people that are still a little naive, that just don't know all the dirty stuff. Lambs are like that. My granddaughter, who is a junior in college right now, told me a sweet story. She said to me the other day, Bubba, I was in chapel and the president was speaking, and he just said, I'm just going to open the floor to your questions. And it was 2,500 in the school. The chapel was packed, and he had just a microphone. He said, ask any question you like. I'd like to answer if I can, if I'm able. And she said, I only remember one of the questions, but it was a wonderful question. One of the young ladies in the school said, Dr. So-and-so, what are you most concerned about regarding us as students? Isn't that a good question? What keeps you awake at night? You know what his answer was? There was about a 30-second pause of quietness, and he said, the growing absence of innocence. He said, you see, students, when I was a student, you had to work hard to get into stuff that's filthy. You had to sneak around. But he said, now it's just the punch of a key on a computer. It's just left punch. There it is. He says, I know that there's no way in the world I can monitor all of you and your lifestyle. And he said, I'm concerned that you may be involved in things that ought to be waiting until you're older. And in some cases, you ought not even be aware of it at all. The heart of innocence. It's wonderful, if I may just add this, no extra charge. It's wonderful, and I'm going to make it both ways, when a man's going to marry a young woman to know that she's pure. What a gift. To know that she's a virgin. And for the woman to know that her husband-to-be is a virgin. How right is that? A heart of innocence. I bring to you my life. No one else has known me intimately, and that's for you. I've saved it for you. Fourth is a spirit of sacrifice. Sacrifice. Lambs existed to be sacrificed. If you have a spirit of sacrifice, you will not always be watching out for your own good. Paul said in his life toward the end, I am poured out as a drink offering, 2 Timothy 4:6. I've fought a good fight, the course I've finished, the faith I've kept. Poured out as a drink offering. Our goal is to have the likeness of Christ at work in us. I urge that for every one of us, regardless of your age, regardless of your status, regardless of your role, regardless of your gender. Be like Christ. You've listened so well. Now I urge you to live it well. Live it well. Let me tell you, with that kind of model, you won't have to look very far for an opportunity to speak of Christ. Your life will be like a magnet. Where are you in that list? Life of dependence, the assurance of approachability, a heart of innocence, a spirit of sacrifice. The godly Robert Murray McShane was once quoted as he had written, it's not great talent God blesses so much as great likeness to Jesus. Let's bow together, will you please? Maybe you've never trusted in the Lamb. This is such a marvelous moment for you to do that. We don't beg people or plead with people or try to manipulate you to do something you're not ready to do. We respect your right to think it through. But haven't you heard enough to learn that you have wandered far from the one who made you? And the only way back is to come through the cross. Because the Lamb was slaughtered, your opportunity for knowing God is open and available to you. Trust Him now. Lord, in this fast world and this culture, we are aware, every one of us, of the great temptation of faking it. Looking one way, but living another. Talking about innocence, but not experiencing it. Guard us, our Father, and cleanse us as we come to you like little lambs, dependent on you for life and for defense and for a purpose to go on. Lord, help us all in this journey from earth to heaven to see in these truths of Christ lessons to live by. May they cause us to open our door when there's a knock and open our hearts when there's a need. May we be people who are contrite and gentle and understanding and caring and innocent. Guard us, our Father, from a phony life of duplicity and hypocrisy. Remind us that the one who paved the way for us was the perfect Lamb of God, whom they slaughtered. We worship him today and now with our lives. In his precious name we pray. Everyone said, Amen.
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15: 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And Johnny and friends, Johnny Erickson Tata, will be coming up within the half hour. 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Coming up, Speaking of right here, the weather forecast is on the way for your 4th of July, Independence Day weekend, and John MacArthur coming up next.
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19: March 4th, 1865, the Civil War was nearing its end. The nation was exhausted, divided, and grieving. On that day, President Abraham Lincoln delivered his second inaugural address, just 700 words spoken in about 7 minutes. 41 days later, Lincoln would be assassinated. Yet the words he spoke that day still echo through history. In that brief address, Lincoln referenced God 14 times, spoke of prayer, and quoted scripture repeatedly. He reminded Americans that both sides of the conflict shared a common faith, saying both read the same Bible and pray to the same God, and each invokes his aid against the other. Lincoln understood that political division alone could not explain the nation's crisis. More than 160 years later, America still wrestles with division, truth, and our dependence on God. The question is whether we'll remember the wisdom Lincoln left behind.
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11: Upper 80s by noon, highs around 90, heat index near 100. Scattered rain this afternoon wraps up by sundown, hitting the 70s near midnight, lows in the mid-70s before dawn. Throughout the weekend and into next week, we've got afternoon rain, highs in the low 90s, heaviest activity Sunday and Monday. Your latest Word Forecast, I'm Dave DeRica.
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24: Today, John is going to continue an important three-week study of Zechariah chapters 9 through 14. This section of scripture looks at highly detailed prophecies that came true, as well as prophecies yet to be fulfilled, and the measures God will take to keep his promises. See what those prophecies mean for you today as John continues his study called The Return and Reign of Jesus Christ. But before we get to the message, a question that seems particularly relevant is this. If the Lord tarries, what will grace to you look like 25 years from now, or in 50 years, or even 100 years from now? Here's how John once answered that question.
25: Yeah, well, just to comment initially, we all know about the guys who predict when the Lord's coming.
26: Right.
25: Get their pajamas on and sit on the roof.
26: Yep.
25: And have to come down the next day. We know about people who have sold everything they've had and liquidated all their assets, and the Lord's coming tomorrow, and he didn't come. There's a lot of folly on that level. We need to work and occupy with all our powers and all our might and plan for the future and set our strategies for the future and plan to be faithful into the future and if the Lord doesn't come and be surprised when he does. I'm not shocked that he's arrived, but it needs to interrupt some of our plans.
0: Right.
25: That's how far we're planning.

0: time I started, people weren't even recording your messages. I preached for years. Nobody recorded anything. Nobody knew anything about that. I had no idea what the future would look like then. But for some reason, I decided I just want to interpret the Bible, and I don't want to get caught up in current events. I don't want to preach things that are tied to the culture or tied to the moment or tied to the events. I just want to explain the meaning of the Bible. And as a result of that, you know, we can put a series from 1977 on the air, and it's as true today and will be as true 100 years from now as it's ever been.
1: That's right, friend, and that will always be the hallmark of Grace to You, verse-by-verse teaching that isn't tied to cultural events. If that kind of ministry resonates with you, would you consider partnering with us? I'll give you more details on how to do that before we end today. But first, here's John to continue his study, The Return and Reign of Jesus Christ.
2: Those of you who have been with us for our study of this wonderful book are well aware of the tremendous prophetic importance that it carries. And we have really covered so much of the prophetic picture, all the way from the history of the time of Zechariah clear to the coming of the Lord Jesus Christ and many, many events in between. And one of the most significant events that is on the horizon prophetically is the rise of an individual that is commonly known as the Antichrist. Although that is not specifically his title in Scripture, that title certainly fits him well. And we commonly know him as the Antichrist. John says there are many antichrists, but there is one that we tend to think of as the most vehement, rebellious antichrist person who will ever live, apart from Satan himself. And as we come to Zechariah chapter 11, we come face to face with this human being. He's not a demon, and he's not a fallen angel in that sense. He's not Satan. He is a human being, the most anti-God, rebellious human being yet to arrive on the scene. In the context of Zechariah chapter 11, he appears as the false shepherd. The false shepherd, or if you'll notice verse 15, he is called the foolish shepherd. In verse 17, he is called the idle shepherd. But he is a false shepherd in contrast to the true shepherd, the Lord Jesus Christ. Now, the theme of Antichrist is not a new theme in the Bible. It's one that appears in many places. In fact, it's most interesting to me that the Apostle John, writing in the first century to a wide circle of believers, said this remarkable sentence, "Little children, you have heard that Antichrist shall come." Now that's interesting. How had they heard that Antichrist shall come? How had it become common knowledge, as that statement seems to indicate, that Antichrist should come? Well, in the first place, it had been distinctly spoken of by the apostles. For example, in 2 Thessalonians chapter 2, the apostle Paul writes specifically about the coming of this individual. In verse 8, "Then shall that wicked one be revealed." Verse 3, "That man of sin will be revealed, called the son of perdition." So it was apostolic proclamation and apostolic writing that this Antichrist, man of sin, son of perdition, whatever you choose to call him, would come. Undoubtedly, they also had heard about it because it was distinctly alluded to by the Lord Jesus Christ himself. In John chapter 5 and verse 43, Jesus said, "I am come in my Father's name, and you receive me not. If another shall come in his own name, him you will receive." Now here Jesus is really echoing the thought of Zechariah 11, that Israel will reject the true shepherd and accept the false shepherd. That's what Jesus is saying, basically. And again, I think, in the 24th of Matthew, again, Jesus alludes to the coming of such an one as Antichrist. He talks about the abomination of desolations, and he refers to Daniel 9, the time when they will make a covenant with the prince that shall come for 1 week. He goes on to talk about tribulation. He says there will be false Christs and false apostles and so forth. And the reference there back

0: to Daniel 9 indicates that Jesus pointed out to them that this that Daniel had said would happen, and it certainly involved the prince that would come, the false Christ that Daniel referred to in chapter 9, verse 27. We'll see that in a moment. So it was not only proclaimed by the apostles, but it was alluded to by Jesus himself. Now, in addition to that, it was strictly and clearly prophesied in the Old Testament that Antichrist would come. And here we find one such prophecy in Zechariah chapter 11, verse 15. Let's look at it. And I'm going to read these three verses to you. And the Lord said unto me, take unto thee yet the instruments of a foolish shepherd. For lo, I will raise up a shepherd in the land who shall not visit those that are cut off, neither shall seek the young one, nor heal that which is broken, nor feed that which standeth still. But he shall eat the flesh of the fat and tear their hoofs in pieces. Woe to the idle shepherd that leaves the flock. The sword shall be on his arm and on his right eye. His arm shall be completely dried up and his right eye shall be utterly darkened. Now that is one of several Old Testament passages referring to this Antichrist personality, this false shepherd, foolish shepherd, idle shepherd that is to come. Now let me set the stage for you a little bit so you'll understand the context in which this individual comes. God and Satan have been at war ever since Satan fell. Way back in eternity before the world began, Satan pulled off a rebellion. And he said, I will be like the Most High, I will ascend and I will be equal with God. And God threw him out of heaven, and with him went a host of the angels. And since that time, Satan and his angels have been in rebellion against God. Now, the particular attack that Satan has been most concentrating on since the world began after the fall of Adam has been to attack the seed promised in Genesis 3:15. Because it says in Genesis 3:15 that the seed of the woman would bruise the serpent's head. In other words, God says there's going to be someone coming. A seed is going to come that is going to bruise Satan and his dominion. Now, Satan knows this. He knows this, and he's doing everything he can throughout all of history to try to stop this seed from arriving. And the seed, of course, ultimately is Messiah. But Messiah to come must come through the nation Israel. So Satan is always trying to stamp out Israel as well as stamp out Messiah. So you see through history Satan's great effort against God's people, Israel, and against Jesus Christ. And even now that Christ is already here, Satan still attacks Christ and he still attacks Israel. But initially, as you go back in history, you find that Satan's first approach, once he knew the seed was going to come, was to try to corrupt the human race so badly and so devastatingly and so totally corrupt the human race that no such seed could ever be born. And he did it by having demons cohabitate with women in Genesis 6. It says, the sons of God cohabitated with the daughters of men. He tried to produce a kind of a half-breed race, demon man, sort of a Rosemary's Baby civilization, and thus corrupt humanity in some kind of a demon-human combination that would preclude the possibility of a seed being born, a messianic seed, a redeemer. And of course, you know what happened. God drowned that entire race in the flood, saving only Noah and his family. Satan failed. In Exodus chapter 1, Satan again tried to destroy Israel. He tried to destroy the possibility of a seed there by trying to wipe out all male children in Israel. And you'll remember that Pharaoh made a decree while Israel was in Egypt that all male children be slaughtered. And again, God preserved the people of Israel. One little baby wasn't slaughtered. It was Moses. Moses came to be the man who led Israel out of bondage and into the promised land, and Satan's effort was thwarted again. The book of Esther follows up on the story and how Satan again tried to get the whole of Israel wiped out. But the king couldn't sleep one night, pagan man, but he went and he asked someone to read to him. And the story that he heard saved the Jews from wholesale slaughter. And again, Satan was thwarted. And then when you come into the New Testament, there was Herod, who tried to slaughter every male child born, but he missed on the Messiah. And then there was Satan, who approached Jesus as he began his ministry and tried to thwart him with temptation, and he failed again. And then there were the people of Nazareth who wanted to push Jesus off a cliff, but they failed again, and he passed through the midst of them unseen. And finally, Satan got him and had him nailed to a cross and locked in a tomb and sealed in a tomb, and that failed because he came out of the grave. And Satan is a loser, folks. He's lost every effort. He's always attacked God. He has always attacked God's people. He has always attacked God's King, Jesus Christ, and he never stops. And there's coming a future time when Satan pulls another attack. Sometime read the 12th chapter of Revelation, and in it you'll read about the war that's going to happen in heaven when Satan and all of his demons make war on Michael and all the holy angels, and they pull off a heavenly war. You've heard of Star Wars? Well, this is something far beyond that. This is the demons against the angelic hosts in the heavens. Now, what happens in that war is very interesting. Michael and the angels win. It's already settled. Michael and the angels win, Revelation 12 tells us, and God casts Satan and his host to the earth. And they hit the earth during the period of time known as the tribulation. And they begin to spawn all their evil during that time period. And when he hits the earth in the tribulation, he again goes after the same things. He tries to destroy Israel. He tries to destroy God's people. He tries to attack God's Christ, the Messiah. Now, in order to do this, during the tribulation, in order for Satan to pull his whole thing off, one final big shot there, he wants a man. He uses a man to be his tool. This man's task is going to be to try to destroy Israel, try to eliminate God's people, try to set up a world government of evil, and then when Christ returns, to try to knock Christ out of the sky and be victorious. That's Satan's effort. He's got a man in mind. Satan's banking on the possibility that this can work. He's relentless, I'll say that for him, even though he's lost every other battle. Now, when we start to look at this man that he's going to use to try to fight against Christ in the tribulation, we find that he's a most amazing man. Let me tell you several things about him. First of all, he will be an intellectual genius. He will be an intellectual genius. That's very clear, and don't try to follow me, but just note this. That's very clear in several places, but particularly in Daniel 7 and verse 8, where it describes him in this way. He had eyes like the eyes of a man. Now, eyes refer to intelligence. The image of eyes in symbolic language has seemingly a primary reference to intelligence. So he'll be intellectually a genius. Secondly, he will be an outstanding orator. And leadership is predicated, obviously, on the ability to orate and to speak. And he will be an outstanding orator. It says in Daniel 7, verse 8, he will have a mouth speaking great things. And again in verse 20, the same thing again is repeated. He has a mouth that spoke very great things. So he will be an intellectual genius. He will be an outstanding orator. Thirdly, he will be a master politician. He will be a master politician. And the reason I believe that is because he will be able to take over the whole world. He will be able to move into the slot that has been a great vacuum in human society, the one individual who can bring peace to the world. In fact, in Revelation 6, verse 2, it says, without any arrows, he'll come riding with a bow, no arrows, and he'll conquer the world, which means he'll conquer peacefully. So he will be an intellectual genius, an outstanding orator, and a master politician. Fourthly, he'll be a commercial wizard. He will have his hands on economics and commerce. He will be knowledgeable in that area. In Daniel 8, 25, back to chapter 8 here, it says, and through his policy also he shall cause deceit to prosper in his hand. He shall magnify himself in his heart, and by peace shall destroy many. He shall stand up against the prince of princes, but he shall be broken without hand. Now, ultimately, he will be broken. But notice, he will have a policy which causes deceit to prosper in his hand. He will be a wizard at building a world system of economics that feeds his own pocket. And if you want to get a glimpse of the economic system that he will build, read the 18th chapter of Revelation. It describes it to a T. He will build a world commercial enterprise which is built by deceit, unparalleled in history, and feeding his own pocket. So, this is an unusual man, intellectual genius, outstanding orator, master politician, commercial wizard, and fifthly, a military genius as well. He will be a military man without equal. He is going to be able, according to Daniel 7:23, to devour the whole earth, tread it down, and break it in pieces. He's going to be everything that Nebuchadnezzar, Alexander the Great, and all the Caesars were, and Napoleon Bonaparte, and anybody else all put together in terms of military ability, a tremendous military power. He literally conquers the world. He is a military genius unsurpassed. Sixth, He will be a religious leader. And this is a most interesting combination. He will be a religious leader. In 2 Thessalonians 2, verse 4, I'll show you what his religion is. He's called the man of sin, the son of perdition, who opposes and exalts himself above all that is called God or that is worshiped, so that he as God sits in the temple of God, showing himself that he is God. So he's religious in the sense that he wants the whole world to worship whom? Himself. In other words, he will be anti-God, anti-Christ, anti-Christianity, and he will call the world to worship him. Quite a man. This is a human being we're talking about, a man that will come. Satan's final effort to thwart Christ from coming and taking his kingdom will be generated through this man. You say, but how could he ever pull it off? I mean, this is a sophisticated world. There's so much diversity in politics, how could everybody agree on one politician? There's so much diversity in economics and commerce, how could everybody agree on one kind of approach to it? There's so much diversity in religion, how could anybody ever imagine the whole world bowing to this guy? And the thing that is so amazing to me is that he can even deceive Israel. And Israel is the rebel of the world, you know that. I mean, they do their own thing their own way and don't listen to anybody. And he will even deceive them, and at the start of the tribulation, he'll actually bring them right under his power with the rest of the world. Look at Daniel 9:26. Here it is. In Daniel 9:26, after 62 weeks, Messiah shall be cut off. This is the 70th week, adding all the ones from the previous verses up. The 70th week, after Messiah is cut off, the people of the prince that shall come. Now here he is, the prince that shall come, he's called. The prince that shall come. Then verse 27. And he shall confirm the covenant with many for 1 week. Now here is the idea. We won't go into too much background on it, but just to say this. This prince that will come makes a covenant with Israel for 7 years. That's the period of the tribulation. During that period of time, Israel falls under his spell and they make a covenant with him. In the middle of the week, verse 27 says, in the middle of the week, he violates it. He commits the abomination of desolation. He desecrates the temple. And then all hell breaks loose. And that's what Jesus referred to in Matthew 24 when he said the thing which Daniel spoke of, the abomination of desolation, where the Antichrist goes along for 3.5 years, allowing Israel a little bit of liberty, and then he comes down and he desecrates the temple. He stops all worship. He says, "Worship me alone." He begins the slaughter that is the last half of the tribulation. And Jesus said, when you see that, grab everything you got and run. Flee. And if the Lord didn't spare, everybody would be slaughtered, it says in Matthew 24. But the thing that is so credible is that this individual is going to come and not only be able to set this thing up with the whole world, but he's even going to bring Israel in under it as well. And I believe he'll come out of the Roman kingdom. I believe that he'll be a part of that by the indication of the fact that he's called, that it says there, the people of the prince that shall come shall destroy the city. And the people that destroyed the city of Jerusalem were the Romans. And this prince will come out of the Roman world, the revived Roman Empire that comes together in the last days. That's why I believe he'll be a Gentile out of Europe, or at least related closely to that. So, he makes a pact with Israel. Now stay with me. And he moves into position. The whole world is in his hands. Israel is in his hand. He's got a worldwide organization, an army like no other army in history. He has total control, and he is going to try to hang on to the kingdom of the world when Christ returns and defeat Christ. That's Satan's whole effort. He thinks if he can just amass the whole world against Christ, maybe he can hold it against the returning Christ who comes to set up his kingdom at the end of the tribulation.
1: 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Why? 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Now for the entire Grace to You staff, I'm Phil Johnson. Be back tomorrow as John MacArthur shows you the amazing changes that will come when Christ sets up his kingdom on earth and why nothing can stop it. We'll continue John's series called The Return and Reign of Jesus Christ with another 30 minutes of unleashing God's truth one verse at a time on Grace to You.
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4: Every Christian I know, every follower of Jesus I meet, assures me they are praying for our nation and its broken, divided, wounded, angry people. And I am certain you are one of them, or at least I hope you are, because wouldn't you agree, God is calling us to a greater degree of prayer, supplication. When it comes to national revival, I think we all know, we'd agree that Jesus Christ is our only peace. He is the only one who can remove, as Ephesians chapter 2 calls it, that, quote, dividing wall of hostility. So much hostility. And we're so quick to point the finger of blame at others, never us. So yes, we all need Jesus Christ to heal the rift, to remove the wall of hostility in our hearts. He is our only answer. But is there more that we can do? Well, I think there is. There are next steps that we can take. And the book of Nehemiah shows us how. Over the last few days, I've resonated with him. And let me tell you why. Because when Nehemiah saw his beautiful Jerusalem in shambles, its walls torn down, its people murdered in the streets, when Nehemiah saw the people broken and scattered, he says in the first chapter of his book, quote, I sat down and wept and mourned for days. Now, there's a man who grieved over his nation, and you can relate. We weep over hatred and racism, murder. We mourn over our quiet, shaded neighborhoods, pining for the good old days, for beautiful memories of, quote, once was. But what once was is not what God wants. He wants change. You see, Nehemiah, along with his weeping, petitions God, and then he takes action. It's one thing to leave a prayer in the hands of God's sovereignty and think that he'll use your intercessions to motivate community leaders into action. God'll set things right when he's good and ready. But it's quite another thing to become actively engaged in God's sovereign plan, yielding yourself as his agent of change. I mean, look at it. When Nehemiah interacts with King Artaxerxes, you see a guy who regards God as in control, yet is also happy to assist human action. I mean, Nehemiah, in verse 11, asks God to give success to your servant and grant him mercy in the sight of the king. So Nehemiah is presenting himself as God's man for the job of rebuilding, even though he was no community organizer skilled in petitioning municipal powers or mediating between warring factions. No, he merely saw himself as a cupbearer to the king. But he knew he was God's man for the job of reconciliation and rebuilding. And oh, friend, for want of prayer and fasting and social action, our nation is crumbling. It is just like Nehemiah's day. God obviously hears our supplications for our country and its people, but will you take the next step? Will you get actively engaged in God's plan to bring about spiritual and social change?
3: Friend, we'd love to hear from you on this, because think of it. What can you do to reach out and bring about reconciliation? How do you see yourself sharing Christ across that dividing wall of hostility, even with the restrictions that may surround you? When it comes to practicing faith with your sleeves rolled up, God is not looking for people with degrees in social or criminal justice. He's just looking for cupbearers, cupbearers like you. So, are you ready to answer God's call on your life? Well then, we want to pray for you. So go to johnnyradio.org and let us know how we can pray. And as always, friend, thank you for listening.
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8: Upper 80s by noon, highs around 90, heat index near 100. Scattered rain this afternoon wraps up by sundown, hitting the 70s near midnight, lows in the mid-70s before dawn. Throughout the weekend and into next week, we've got afternoon rain, highs in the low 90s, heaviest activity Sunday and Monday. Your latest Word Forecast, I'm Dave Dorica.
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10: Hi, I'm David Jeremiah on The Word.
11: Nothing challenges the wisdom of the world like the Word of God. The Word says success comes from clawing our way to the top. But the Bible says the way up is the way down. Today on Turning Point, Dr. David Jeremiah examines the truth behind this intriguing paradox. From the series, Making Sense of It All, here's David to introduce today's message, Going Up by Going Down.
10: And thank you for joining us today. This is Turning Point. I'm David Jeremiah. And we're talking about some principles in the Bible that help us make sense of what's going on in life. Today we look at a passage in Philippians chapter 2, a very famous passage, and it illustrates this whole principle of humility. In the passage, we read these words, God humbled himself. Jesus humbled himself. How could that be true? And yet it is true, and it's the key to the whole discussion we're going to have in just a moment. Hey, I want you to know that we have a magazine that is a blessing to a lot of people. I'm always blessed when it comes across my desk each month after it's finished and it's beautifully designed. It has all kinds of helpful information inside of it, including devotional material for every day of the week, Monday through Friday, and one for the weekend. And these are at the back part of this devotional book. You can take them every day, kind of like your daily nutritional pill. They're really helpful to get you started. And the magazine itself is filled with articles to help you grow. It will keep you up to date on what we're doing here at Turning Point, and I hope you'll take advantage of this opportunity. Ask for your copy of Turning Points magazine when you call or write today. And now here is part one of Going Up by Going Down from Philippians chapter 2.
5: Well, if you have your Bibles with you today, I want to ask you to turn with me to the second chapter of the book of Philippians. That is where we are going to end up here in a few moments. And so you will already be there when we get there. You will have your Bible open to Philippians chapter 2.
10: One of Jesus' methods of teaching was through the use of a paradox. Webster defines a paradox as a statement or an assertion that seems contradictory or opposed to common sense, and yet when you hear it, you know there's something true about it. Someone has said that a paradox is a statement that's standing on its head so you can't ignore what it means. And I've always been intrigued by the paradoxes of the Bible. For one reason, they illustrate the paradoxical nature of the Christian life. Let's face it, folks, on the human level, the Christian life seems kind of upside down and backwards. Read through the Gospels, and you will get not very far before you begin to run into statements that seem to contradict themselves. For instance, the New Testament teaches that we can be first by being last, that we can have more by having less, that we can get more by giving more, that we can experience joy through trouble, that we can become free by becoming slaves, that we can find rest by labor, that we can live by dying, that we can find ourselves by losing ourselves, that we can achieve exaltation by going through humiliation, and that we can win by losing. Now, I suggest if you were in a meeting of secular people and they said to you, "Tell me what you believe," and you recited that list, you would be laughed out of the room. You believe what? And yet, is it not true that the life of Christ and the life of Christ in us is not definable in the terms that people today truly can grasp? In his book, Loving God, Charles Colson once wrote that the real legacy of my life was my biggest failure. That failure was that I was an ex-convict. My greatest humiliation, he said, being sent to prison was the beginning of God's greatest use in my life. He said, God chose the one experience that I could not glory in for his own glory. And he went on to say that the kingdom of God is a kingdom of paradox, where through the ugly defeat of the cross, a holy God is glorified, where victory comes through defeat and healing through brokenness and finding self through losing self. So a paradox is a statement that if you just read it, at first it sounds like it's a disconnect. But the more you think about it, the more you talk about it, the more you get inside of its truth, the more you understand how powerful it is. Today, we're going to talk about the first of these paradoxes. And the best way for me to say this paradox is to say it this way. The way up is the way down. Can you say that with me out loud? The way up is the way down. The way up is the way down. Now, this probably sounds kind of silly to you. It is without question one of the most powerful truths in the Bible. And it is a truth that is not isolated to one little scripture here, not just to Philippians or some other portion of the Word of God. Once you put this in your mental computer, as you begin to think about it, you will just see it everywhere. For instance, in the exhortation of the written word in the Old Testament, we read, "Surely he scorns the scornful, but he gives grace to the humble." Proverbs 15:33 says, "The fear of the Lord is the instruction of wisdom, and before honor comes humility." Proverbs 29:23 says, "A man's pride will bring him low, but the humble in spirit will retain honor." The way up is the way down. When you come out of the Old Testament and into the Gospels and you begin to run into the words of Jesus, you will discover that this is one of his favorite themes. He gave at least 4 mini sermons on this particular topic. He constantly was talking about this. In Matthew 18:4, he says, "Whoever humbles himself as this little child is the greatest in the kingdom." In Matthew 23:12, Jesus said, "Whoever exalts himself will be humbled, but he who humbles himself will be exalted. The way up is the way down." Luke 14:11, "For whoever exalts himself will be humbled, and he who humbles himself will be exalted." Luke 18:14, Jesus said, "I tell you, this man went down to his house justified rather than the other. For everyone who exalts himself," said Jesus, "will be humbled, and he who humbles himself will be exalted." The words of the Old Testament and the words of Jesus teach us this truth, this paradox, that to be exalted, you have to be humbled. When you come out of the Gospels and you get into the epistles where the gospel truth is explained, you hear words like this from the writer James. He said, "But he gives more grace. Therefore," he says, "God resists the proud, but he gives grace to the humble." James 4:10, "Humble yourselves in the sight of the Lord, and he will lift you up." 1 Peter 5:5, quoting the Old Testament, "God resists the proud, but he gives grace to the humble." Now, I dare say, when I tell you at the outset of this message that these paradoxes are important because they teach important truth and they also illustrate the upside-down nature of the Christian life, perhaps you're beginning to get it even at the outset, because this is not the way the world functions. I dare say you've not been to a business seminar lately where they told you that if you want to really get up and excel in your position and get to the top, that the way up is the way down. I don't think I've ever seen that in any business literature. The world knows nothing of this. This is not theirs. This is truth that is belonging just to those who are Christians. And it is a truth that if we can just a little bit get our arms around it today, it can be life-changing and transforming for all of us. Someone would say, "Well, has anybody really ever lived like this?" Well, I don't know about very many people that have. I'm sure there are many who do, but I know one who did. And his story is given to us here in the second chapter of the book of Philippians. In the second chapter of the book of Philippians, we have a little offset in the passage, which is a hymn. It is perhaps a hymn written by Paul. Some believe that Paul took this out of some of the extant literature of his day and incorporated it into the second chapter of Philippians. It's sometimes referred to as the kenosis passage for a particular Greek word that is found in the text. It is often used at Christmas time to talk about how Jesus came down to be born in this world as our Savior. But as we shall see today, this passage was not written in the second chapter of Philippians as a doctrinal treatise. Paul did not write this primarily for the purpose of teaching us the doctrines of Christ. This is in the text to teach us that the way up is the way down. And if we will understand this particular portion of Scripture in light of the fact that it's a description of what happened to Jesus when he left heaven to come to this earth, if it does to you what it does to me, it will have an impact on your life that you will not be able to walk away from. So for us to do this and really get the best out of it, we have to follow the Lord Jesus on this round-trip journey from heaven to earth and back to heaven. And we begin, first of all, with this example of the living Word, as we see how when Jesus was in heaven, before he came down to be our Savior, we have to understand where he was and that he relinquished his place in heaven. It says in Philippians 2:6, "Who being in the form of God." J.B. Phillips translates the verse this way, "For he who had always been God by nature." If anyone had the right to hang on to what he had, it was Jesus. He had the right to be self-centered if he chose to be. He had existed throughout eternity from the beginning. There was no beginning. And the Bible says that Christ at the beginning in heaven was in his place, and he was in the form of God. Now, that doesn't mean that outwardly he looked like God. It doesn't mean that he appeared to be God. The words in the text of the Greek language literally mean that he was in the very essence and substance of who he was. He was God himself. Jesus Christ was in heaven at home with his Father. He was and is and always will be God. That's where the journey began. He was in the holy place of heaven with the Lord. Every once in a while, people will say to me, you know, I know you people believe that Jesus is God. Well, I believe he's a good man. He was a great teacher, certainly a great leader, but I don't think he was God, and I don't think the Bible even says he was God. And when people say that to me, I always want to say, I bet you've never read your Bible. Because you can't read the Bible and believe that. That's absurd. Did you know that one time in the book of John, it's recorded, 14:9, Jesus said, he who has seen me has seen the Father. Now, what part of that don't you get? In the book of Colossians, we are told that in Jesus Christ, it pleased the Father that all the fullness should dwell. In other words, that in Christ, everything that God is was there. He was God. In 1 Timothy 3:16, we read, and without controversy, great is the mystery of godliness. God was manifested in the flesh. When did that happen? When he came to be born at Bethlehem. That was God being manifested in the flesh. Listen to me, ladies and gentlemen. Jesus Christ is God walking around in a body. If he were not God, he could not have died on the cross for the sins of the whole world. If he were just a good man, his death would have been equal to one death. But he was God in a body, and God on the cross was one death for every person who would ever live. He is the eternal, infinite God. And when this journey to earth started, I want you to get this picture. He was at home in heaven as God with the Father. And the Bible says that he refused his prerogative. Verse 6 says, he did not consider it robbery to be equal with God. This really means that he did not grasp or hold on to this privilege. He did not consider equality with God something to be grasped. He did not view it as something to hold on to at all costs. While we may not be able to truly understand all of this, what we do understand is this, that Christ surrendered that which he loved in order that he might serve those who he loved. Please do not miss all of this. Jesus made a choice to become a servant. Verse 7 says, he made himself of no reputation. Verse 8 says, he humbled himself. In both cases, it means that he made a personal decision to walk away from all that we have described and begin this downward journey to us. He did it of his own will and in obedience to the will of the Father. If the only person in the world who ever had the right to assert his personal rights waived them, what does that mean to me? He relinquished his place, refused his prerogative, and then it says he renounced his privileges. It says in verse 7, he made himself of no reputation. I told you earlier that sometimes this passage is called the kenosis passage. And the reason for that is there's a Greek word here, which is K-E-N-O-O, kenao. And it's the word which is translated in the text by he made himself of no reputation. But the best translation of it is he emptied himself. And of course, the question is, of what did he empty himself? Some people say, well, when Jesus came to this world, when he came down to this earth, he laid aside his deity. He left heaven. He ceased to be God. I don't know anybody that believes that if they believe the Bible. Let me tell you something. Deity diminished is no longer deity. You can't have 20% deity. You say, was Jesus God? Oh, he was 20% God. No. You either are God or you're not God. You're either 100% God or you're not God at all. You can't be 30% God. Jesus wasn't 50% man and 50% God. He was 100% man and 100% God. He was, when he came to this earth, truly God of gods. He wasn't less God because he came to be one of us. He was still God. So when it says he emptied himself, it doesn't mean that he laid aside his deity. That's not what it means. The best way to understand it is that he determined by choice that while he was on this earth, he would not take his rights to himself. He voluntarily divested himself of the independent use of his attributes. That's the best way to say it. And if you follow the Lord Jesus in the early years of his life on this earth, you will not see him doing any godly thing. If you knew Jesus growing up before his baptism, you wouldn't have picked him out of a crowd. You would never have said, "There goes God." You wouldn't have known that. You would have known him to be a good person because he was sinless. But he didn't do the miraculous things that he did after his baptism when the Spirit of the Lord filled him. Because the Bible says when he came down here to be one of us, he chose to lay aside all of those prerogatives that were his by virtue of the fact that he was God, and to live and walk among us as one of us, so that he would truly be our representative. He chose to waive his rights. He chose to not do what he could do. Did he still have all the power? Absolutely. Could he have done all of those things? Without question. But because of his love for you and for me, and because of his desire to identify himself with those for whom he had come, he voluntarily laid aside all of his rights, though he continued to be the very God of very gods, and walked among us as one of us. At his baptism, he began to demonstrate these powers that were his by virtue of his Godhead. He did not give up his rights. He gave up his right to enjoy his rights. He emptied himself. And then the scripture says, he relinquished his place. He refused his prerogative. He renounced his privileges. And here's what I love the most. He restricted his presence. Think of this, because this one we can really comprehend. We can get our arms around this one. We might be a little lost in some of the doctrine of the early ones, but this one, we'll all get this one. Let me ask you, where was Jesus before he was born in Bethlehem? You do know he didn't begin there. He came to be one of us through the miraculous birth, through Mary, without the agency of a human father. But where was he before that? As we've mentioned, he was in heaven. But where else? Listen to me. Wherever he wanted to be. Amen? He was boundless. He had no boundaries on him. He had the eternal universe and who knows what else at his disposal. He was unrestricted in his presence. But one day the Father tapped him on the shoulder and said, "Son, I have a job for you to do, and you're going to have to go to earth and become a human to do it." And when he was born in Bethlehem, all of that unrestricted presence was poured into one human body. And in that human body, that restricted presence, he walked upon this earth. And not only that, he lived his life in the postage stamp we call Israel without ever going outside of its boundaries. From the glories of everywhere to the restricted presence of a human body in a localized piece of real estate. What is Jesus doing? Leaving all of that, coming all the way down one step after the other. And then notice, he realized his purpose. And being found in appearance as a man, the scripture says, he humbled himself and became obedient to the point of death, even the death of the cross. Jesus came down to be one of us, restricted into a human body, into a short span of territory. And then the Bible says he went to the cross, and there he humbled himself and he became obedient unto death, even the death of the cross. Some people say, well, maybe Jesus did not know when he came down here that that's what was going to happen to him. Maybe they took him by surprise. How many of you know you do not take God by surprise? God doesn't have the word oops in his vocabulary. So the Bible says that when Jesus came to this earth, he knew what he was doing. He knew why he was coming. Mark 10:45 says, "For the Son of Man did not come to be served, but to serve," now watch this, and to give his life a ransom for many. From the very moment of the eternal conversation in the Trinity, Almighty God and Jesus Christ and the Holy Spirit knew all the plan for redemption. Jesus knew when he came to this earth, before he ever left heaven, why he was coming. He was coming to be born so that he could die. And the Bible says when he came, he humbled himself and he became obedient unto death. And then it says, and yes, even the death of the cross. Crucifixion was for criminals and for non-Roman citizens, and it was a cruel method of treatment. And the Bible says that Jesus Christ endured that. And when you died by crucifixion, you died 100 times before you ultimately died. There on the cross, the God-man, God in a body, hung between two thieves and between heaven and earth, and took upon himself the sin and the grief and the sorrow of all mankind. He was the only one who could do it. For in his humanity, he reached down to us, and in his deity, he reached up to God, and he brought us together at the cross. He came down.
12: Well, that old song, when we couldn't reach up to him, he reached down to us. And that's the glory of this wonderful message we call the gospel. We'll have part two tomorrow on the Friday edition of Turning Point. I hope you'll be with us then. We have many wonderful truths to share in the weeks ahead during this month of July as we celebrate 250 years of freedom here in America. We're so wonderfully blessed and so thankful for the privilege of this nation and what God has allowed to happen here in spite of all of the challenges we face. This year we're taking another Caribbean cruise at the end of the year. December the 26th through January the 2nd, we'll be sailing on the Holland America Zuiderdam and visiting ports in Grand Turk, San Juan, St. Thomas, and Half Moon Cay, with musical guests Michael Sanchez and Uriel Vega, and lots of fun things to do as we celebrate the new year together. If you haven't already requested your information about this cruise, do it today, and we'll see you tomorrow.
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21: March 4th, 1865, the Civil War was nearing its end. The nation was exhausted, divided, and grieving. On that day, President Abraham Lincoln delivered his second inaugural address, just 700 words spoken in about 7 minutes. 41 days later, Lincoln would be assassinated. Yet the words he spoke that day still echo through history. In that brief address, Lincoln referenced God 14 times, spoke of prayer, and quoted scripture repeatedly. He reminded Americans that both sides of the conflict shared a common faith, saying both read the same Bible and pray to the same God, and each invokes his aid against the other. Lincoln understood that political division alone could not explain the nation's crisis. More than 160 years later, America still wrestles with division, truth, and our dependence on God. The question is whether we'll remember the wisdom Lincoln left behind.
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8: We've got scattered rain this afternoon as we head towards highs around 90, heat index in the upper 90s. The rain wraps this evening, getting into the 70s after sundown, lows in the mid-70s near dawn. Hotter tomorrow, highs in the low 90s, heat index over 100, Independence Day. Scattered storms heaviest in the afternoon, highs in the mid-90s, steamy afternoons with rain continuing into next week. Your latest Word Forecast, I'm Dave DeRica.
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26: 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Each week, Dr. Timothy Mann opens the Bible to bring clarity, conviction, and encouragement for everyday life. This message comes from Genesis chapter 19, along with other key passages in the Old and New Testaments that reveal God's design for human sexuality and His gracious call to repentance and redemption. Now here's Dr. Timothy Mann.
27: Leviticus 19. Leviticus 19 actually gives the underlying command as motivation. It says, "You shall be holy." Why? "For I, the Lord your God, am holy." That's the motivation. So chapter 18, when you get to chapter 18, it's all about holiness as it relates to the family and sexual activity. And now Leviticus 18 doesn't tell us everything we need to know about sex, but it gives us the basic rules. And the basic rules are these. Incense is bad. Taking a rival wife is bad. Adultery is bad. Killing our children is bad. Homosexual activity is bad. Bestiality is bad. And the book says, Leviticus says, that if God's people become unclean by participating in these things, they would be driven out of the land just like the nations before them had been vomited out. So the question about what is prohibited by the holiness code in Leviticus is really straightforward. All the other laws about sexual sin in Leviticus 18 are not qualified in any way. What do I mean by that? Well, it doesn't say, don't do this unless you love each other. It doesn't say, don't do this unless you're committed to one another. No, there's no qualification. Sin in chapter 18, verse 22, and Leviticus chapter 20, verse 30, is described in a way that harkens back to the created order of a man and a woman in Genesis. It's very straightforward language. It recalls Genesis chapter 2, where God made the first woman from the side of the man so that she might be his helper and his unique complement. And so the reason for the prohibition against homosexuality, homosexual behavior in the Old Testament, and the reason the prohibitions are stated so absolutely is this: because men were designed to have physical intimacy with women, not a man with a man or a woman with a woman. That's not the Creator's design. And so the key consideration, well, really the only one mentioned in the text, is the gender of those engaged in sexual activity. Just the gender.

against homosexual behavior of any kind, every kind. God's plan for sexual intimacy was one man with one woman, not close relatives, not the wife of another man, not a man and a man, not a woman and a woman, not an animal. And so the pattern we see in Genesis at creation is the pattern we see reflected in the holiness code in Leviticus. The moral law and the moral will of God then is reaffirmed in the New Testament by Jesus and by all the apostles. The sexual ethic of the Old Testament code is not done away with like the sacrificial system, but is carried forward into the church. Every sexual sin, and this is an amazing thing because it's about God's design, every sexual sin articulated in, and you should read chapters 18, 19, and 20 of Leviticus. Every sexual sin articulated in Leviticus is against God's design. And every new offense that's mentioned moves another step away from God's design, farther and farther and farther away from God's design. Each one. And we need to remember that Leviticus was part of the Bible that Jesus read. It was the Bible that Jesus believed. It was the Bible that Jesus did not come back to abolish. He fulfilled it. And we ought to take very seriously how the holiness code in Leviticus reveals to us the character of God and how the holy people were supposed to be. Because even on this side of the cross of Jesus dying, the moral commands in Leviticus still matter. They still matter. And when the Gentiles, that's non-Jews, by the way, if you just want a definition, and that's probably most of us listening, unless you're an ethnic Jew, when the Gentiles entered the church centuries later in the New Testament, the book of Acts, they had to have a business meeting about this because they had a church vote. They didn't have to become Jews, but in keeping with God's moral law, they did have to leave sexual immorality behind. The uniform testimony of Scripture is that sexual immorality, including homosexual activity, is against God's design. Romans chapter 1. Romans chapter 1. This is the most detailed and probably significant treatment of homosexuality. It's here. It's found in the first chapter of maybe the most important letter in the history of the world. Romans chapter 1. Romans chapter 1 reinforces with unambiguous clarity all that we've seen up to this point from the Old Testament. And it's namely that homosexual practice is a serious sin and a violation of God's created order. It's clear in Romans chapter 1 verses 18 through 32 that same-sex sexual activity is like idolatry. It's an affront to the design of the Creator. And here's what happens in verses 18 and 20, verses 18 through 20. We see this. The wrath of God being revealed because of rejection of God. That's really clear. Wrath of God is revealed from heaven against all the ungodliness and unrighteousness of men who suppress the truth in unrighteousness. They're suppressing it. They're pushing it down. Right? Trying to keep it down. They want to keep God's truth down. And we press it down in unrighteousness. We don't want it. Because we know God exists. We know that. We can easily see that clearly from all that He's made. And from the law of God that's actually written upon our hearts. God has made it clear. He's let us know that He's there. Verses 19 and 20 inform us that none are innocent. That none are innocent. None are holy or completely ignorant from the natural world, creation itself, and from the law written on our own hearts. We know the truth about God, or at least enough of the truth to leave us without excuse. And he goes on to say, the truth of God is being suppressed by unrighteousness. We don't want it. We push it down. And so there's this rampant wickedness that begins to be seen through an exchange. And so verses 21 through 23, we see the ungodliness of humanity coming through very clearly in exchanging the glory of the immortal God for the foolishness of idolatry. We worship other things. We

worship ourselves, we worship our husband, we worship our wife, we worship our children, we worship our house, we worship our cars, we worship our money, we worship our recreational activities. I mean, we worship dumb stuff, like things that we carve and set on a mantle and other things. We worship the creature, he says, rather than the creator. So we're exchanging the glory of God for the foolishness of idolatry. That's what happens. And then we begin to see in another exchange, verses 24 through 25, because we begin to see the ungodliness of man, of humanity. First, we suppress the truth. We're trying to hold it down. We're trying to keep it down. We don't want it. And now, though, we move from trying to hold the truth down. It says now in verses 24 through 25, they actually exchange the truth of God for what? For the lie. Now we don't just try to hold the truth down. Now we just all out believe the lie. Believe the lie. And so we see now God allowing mankind, humanity, to go their own way. He says, you don't want me? You don't want to acknowledge me? You don't want to acknowledge my glory? You don't want to give thanks to me? You don't want to glorify me? You want to run after all of these other things and have idols in your life? Well, go your way. Go your way. The Bible says he gives them over, gave them up. It's just an uncleanness. And when God allows you to go your way, you know what happens when you get to go your own way? Well, it just leads to more ungodliness and more ungodliness. The Bible says God gives them over to uncleanness, which is always associated with immorality, especially sexual immorality. And when God says, okay, you want to ignore me, go your own way. When we begin to see it says, they begin in verse 24, therefore God gave them up to uncleanness in the lust of their hearts to dishonor their bodies among themselves. We begin to see them dishonoring their bodies among themselves. This is a sexual revolution. Marriage doesn't matter. Let's do what I want to do. And then we see the third exchange. We see in verses 26 through 27. Because the next progression, the next step in the progression here of sin is dishonorable passions. It says, for this reason God gave them up. That's letting you go. To vile passions. For even their women exchanged the natural use for what is against nature. Likewise, also the men, leaving the natural use of the woman, burned in their lust for one another. Men with men committing what is shameful and receiving in themselves the penalty of their error which was due. This is the giving up of natural physical relations with the members of the opposite sex for relations with those of the same sex. This is clearly homosexual sin. This is clearly homosexual activity. And the Apostle Paul here, the Word of God, here speaks of being consumed with lust for one another, passions for one another of the same sex. So gender here again is the point. Gender is the point. Biological sex, biological gender, not orientation, not exploitation. Gender is the point. The issue is exchanging the natural relations between a man and a woman for unnatural same-sex relations. So, homosexual behavior is sin because the act itself, the very act itself, is a truth-suppressing exchange that's contrary to God's good design. The phrase here, against nature or contrary to nature, that's really straightforward. Homosexual practice is sinful because it violates the divine design in creation. The Bible is saying here that men and women who engage in same-sex sexual behavior, even if they're being true to their own feelings, even if they're being true to their own desires, which, by the way, is the God in the United States these days, across the board, it seems like. Whatever you desire, whatever you feel, you do you. Well, that is so anti-Bible, so anti-God's word.
The Bible is saying here, men and women who engage in same-sex sexual behavior, even if it's being true to their own feelings and desires, which are corrupted, by the way, because they're fallen, just like every human is, it says that they have suppressed God's truth and unrighteousness. They've exchanged the fitness and the rightness of male and female physical relations for those that are contrary to nature, against nature. And then in verses 28 through 32, those are very strong because it just keeps going. Even as they didn't like to retain God in their knowledge, we don't even want to think about Him. Or if we do, we want to make up a version of Him that we like. My God is, listen, there's either the God of the Bible or He's not, period. When you turn away from God and God gives you up to a debased mind, that debased mind then, that depraved mind, produces a multitude of unrighteous thoughts, unrighteous attitudes, and unrighteous actions, the sentence for which is death, physical death, which started with Adam and Eve, and spiritual death. The book of Revelation calls it the second death. It's being eternally separated from God forever, and that's torment. And so, as you can see, homosexual sin is just in the middle of all of these other sins, but it's important for us to understand, listen, that we must not soft pedal, that there's no big deal. What the Bible underlines here is a particularly egregious rebellion. And it also means that we must face it squarely. I mean, look it in the eye. The serious indictment that God's word imposes upon individuals and churches that give approval to those who practice these things. And again, the Bible is really straightforward. Look at verse 32. Romans chapter 1, verse 32, who, knowing the righteous judgment of God, that those who practice such things are deserving of death, not only do the same, but also approve of those who practice them. Approve of those who practice them. Again, the Bible is really straightforward. God's people not only ought not engage in homosexual behavior, but also give approval.

your neighbor, your coworker. Well, 1 Corinthians chapter 6, 1 Corinthians chapter 6, verses 9 through 10, says this: Do you not know that the unrighteous will not inherit the

0: And now you can be deceived. It goes on to say, do not be deceived. Neither fornicators, nor idolaters, nor adulterers, nor homosexuals, nor sodomites, nor thieves, nor covetous, nor drunkards, nor revilers, nor extortioners will inherit the kingdom of God.
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0: Now turn to 1 Timothy. 1 Timothy chapter 1, verses 8 through 11. And I'll say some things about those. 1 Timothy chapter 1, verse 8 through 11 says, but we know that the law is good. Again, that's the law of God, like Leviticus, for example. We know that the law is good if one uses it lawfully, correctly. Knowing this, that the law is not made for a righteous person. That means those who are saved, those who are born again, those who are truly Christians, following Jesus. He goes on to say, but for the lawless and insubordinate, for the ungodly and for sinners, for the unholy and profane, for murderers of fathers, for murderers of mothers, for manslayers, for fornicators, for sodomites, for kidnappers, for liars, for perjurers, and if there's any other thing, and there is, there's a whole lot, that is contrary to sound doctrine, according to the glorious gospel of the blessed God, which was committed to my trust, the Apostle Paul says. So we come to the New Testament, and we see the Holy Spirit of God here through the Apostle Paul addressing this issue, not only to the church at Rome that we just read, but also to the church at Corinth, and to the church at Ephesus through their pastor Timothy. And again, what the Bible says is really straightforward. The context of 1 Corinthians 6 is all about living in such a way that demonstrates that you are truly saved, genuinely born again, that you do have the righteousness of Jesus in you coming out in how you live. Now, that list in verse 9 and 10, it's not comprehensive. I mean, that means it's not listing every potential sin or every practice of life. It's not comprehensive, but it is representative of the life that cannot be practiced if you're truly a follower of Jesus. And clearly in this list are people who engage in homosexual behavior, because it says it. The Bible is saying this. God is saying this. If these actions characterize your life, in other words, if it's the pattern of your life, it is evident that you are not in the kingdom of God now. And you will not inherit the coming kingdom of God if you continue in these things. Now, the context of 1 Timothy chapter 1, verses 8 through 11, is that the law of God is good because it points out to people what is contrary to God's moral law. And he says that the Creator, who made the law, has the right to say, this is lawless. The Creator has the right to say, this is insubordinate to my design. The Creator has the right to say, this is unrighteous. And again, this is a representative list, but it is a straightforward list. And included in that list is a sin that is reminiscent of the city of Sodom, those who practice homosexuality. And so we find in these New Testament letters, the Bible saying what is hard to hear for some people. But what the rest of the Bible supports and the vast majority of church history has actually assumed and affirmed really up until recently. And that is this. This is what the Bible teaches. Homosexual activity is not a blessing to be celebrated. Homosexual activity is not a blessing to be solemnized by ceremony. But it's a sin to be repented of. It's a sin to be forsaken. And praise God, it's a sin to be forgiven, just like every other sin in the same way. Now, we do need to remember that this sin is in a list of sins. It's in a list of sins. And we should not, listen, church people, we should not overlook or excuse other sins just to make homosexual sin seem worse or look worse. Whether it's greed or whether it's gossip, whether it's gluttony, or anything else that we need to own up to, our own failings, wherever, whenever we're sinning, we need to own up to those things. Why? Because we all need to be forgiven. We all need God's grace. We all need God's mercy. The church is supposed to be comprised of sinners who have been forgiven and who have been saved by God's grace and have been declared by God to be saints, that is, to be holy ones, by God's own declaration. But the church, the membership of the church, like the membership of heaven, is to be made up of born-again, repentant people. And so if we preach a gospel with no repentance, if we preach a gospel with no call to repentance, then we're preaching something other than the biblical gospel. And if we think people can find the Savior without forsaking their sin, then we don't know what sort of Savior Jesus Christ is. Few things that are in this life are actually more important than repentance, because it's so important that the gospels and the letters and the Old Testament even make clear that you don't go to heaven without it. Ezekiel said, "Repent and turn from your transgressions." John the Baptist said, "Repent, for the kingdom of heaven is at hand." Jesus said, "Repent and believe in the gospel." Peter said, "Repent and be baptized." Paul said, "God commands all people everywhere to repent." So, there is no doubt that the church is for broken and imperfect people. There's not a person in the church who's perfect. There's not a person in the church who was not broken. I mean, we're all a mess. We're all cracked eggs. Some of us are just a little bit more cracked than others, I think. But we're all dysfunctional in one way or another. We're all cracked eggs. Yes, the church is for broken and imperfect people, but broken people who hate what is broken in them, and imperfect people who have renounced and continues to renounce their sinful imperfections.
1: 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Today's message reminds us Scripture doesn't merely identify sin, it points us to the Savior. 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Join us next time as Dr. Mann continues this important series, Divine Design. Until then, stand firmly in God's truth, walk humbly in grace, and may the Lord richly bless you.
2: 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I've recently published my first book, Saved, Understanding God's Work in Us. 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I pray it strengthens your faith. Thanks for being with us today. God bless you.
3: 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America was different than any other government the world had ever seen. 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Maybe it would be wise for us to remember the words of President Reagan: as government expands, liberty contracts.
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13: We've got scattered rain this afternoon as we head towards highs around 90, heat index in the upper 90s. The rain wraps this evening, getting into the 70s after sundown, lows in the mid-70s near dawn. Hotter tomorrow, highs in the low 90s, heat index over 100, Independence Day. Scattered storms heaviest in the afternoon, highs in the mid-90s, steamy afternoons with rain continuing into next week. Your latest Word Forecast, I'm Dave DeRica.
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7: Obedience is disruptive. I gave you some just practical places. The what can we do part that we talk about so much. It was the question they asked in the streets of Jerusalem. It was the question that launched thousands of people being baptized around the Temple Mount. Within stone's throws of where Jesus was crucified, thousands of people are baptized in his name. And the question that launched it is, it said, they were cut to the heart and they said, what can we do?
15: Thank you for listening to Alan Jackson Ministries. We'll be back to the message in just a moment. But first, we want to tell you about Pastor Alan's new book. 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That's 855-577-2255. We're so glad you're here to listen. Today's program will complete the message we began yesterday. Here's Pastor Alan with part two of When Kingdoms Collide, Develop a Strategy.
7: This isn't new stuff. This is the story of the book. You cannot have polite Bible studies and act like you don't hear what's happening outside the windows of the church. That's the worst form of hypocrisy. It's self-absorption. The point of learning the Word of God is so that we can be salt and light. Acts chapter 5 is a good example. The friends that we have in the New Testament, these were the men and women that Jesus recruited and then trained. He left in Acts chapter 1. He returned to heaven, and they begin their assignment in Acts chapter 2 when the Holy Spirit is poured out. Acts chapter 3, there's a miracle, and the city of Jerusalem is stirred. They're stirred to the point that by Acts chapter 4, they've arrested the apostolic leaders, and they said, yeah, we don't like what you're doing. And this is fresh, folks. The emotional impact of Jesus' arrest and trial and crucifixion and resurrection, it's very, very fresh in their lives. And the same people that orchestrated all of that are now threatening Peter and John and saying, if you don't stop this, we'll do the same to you. And they left that scenario and they continued to minister. We read a bit of it in previous sessions. And God begins to move in their lives in a powerful way. And my real message to you, if you don't take anything else away tonight, we're going to have to begin to serve the Lord with a greater boldness than we've ever served. If you think the people leading these days have a boldness and you're celebrating that, we better find a boldness that makes them look timid. We need a courage that exceeds any courage they're demonstrating. We're going to need a willingness to stand in the public square and say, I'm for Jesus. And I'm for biblical values. And I'm for a Judeo-Christian worldview. And I'm not compromising. I'm not angry. I'm not going to be belligerent. But I'm not going away. Well, the apostles find themselves in that place. And there's tremendous jealousy. I made the comment earlier, and I think it's true. It's been so long since the church has lived in the authority we've been given. We haven't made anyone jealous about anything for a long, long time. In fact, we've boasted in the fact that we could just blend in. We've worked really hard to be easily interpreted by the pagans. We don't want our buildings to attract any attention. God, forgive us. Well, by Acts chapter 5 and verse 25, the angel, the crew's been arrested again, put in prison. The angels come and release them and say, go back and finish your sermon. Which I would just point out to you that the angels want me to finish sermons. That is poor exegesis. I repent. So they take their place and they're back on the Temple Mount. That's where we're stepping back in. Someone came and said, look, the men you put in jail are standing in the temple courts teaching the people. The captain went with his officers and brought the apostles. They didn't use force because they feared that the people would stone them. Having brought the apostles, they made them appear before the Sanhedrin to be questioned by the high priest. We gave you strict orders not to teach in this name, he said. Yet you filled Jerusalem with your teaching and are determined to make us guilty of this man's blood. And Peter and the other apostles, it wasn't just one of them, they spoke up together. And they said, we must obey God rather than men. The God of our fathers raised Jesus from the dead. Now, here's just note the tone of this. It is not conciliatory. It's not welcoming. The God of our fathers raised Jesus from the dead, whom you had killed by hanging him on a tree. God exalted him to his own right hand as Prince and Savior that he might give repentance and forgiveness of sins to Israel. We are witnesses of these things, and so is the Holy Spirit, whom God has given to those who obey him. It made them so mad. Read the next line. They were furious and wanted to put them to death. Now, they're standing amongst a group of religious people. He's not talking to Pilate and Roman soldiers. He's talking to the leaders. Now, they're the most powerful leaders and the wealthiest leaders, but he said, you killed the Savior. And we're going to obey God, not you. I gave you the rest of the story. It says they called the apostles in and they had them flogged. That's a fancy word. They were beaten with whips. And they ordered them not to speak in the name of Jesus. And they let them go. And they left the Sanhedrin rejoicing because they'd been counted worthy of suffering disgrace for the name. day after day in the temple courts and from house to house, they never stopped teaching and proclaiming the good news that Jesus is the Messiah. Now that's our Bible, folks. That does not look like the pattern of the church world that I've spent my adult life in. And I'm not calling out, I'm not above it, I probably will, but not in this session. But we haven't been following a biblical model. And there are people in very powerful positions in church hierarchy. Some in the National Cathedral, others at the heads of denominations that are espousing very ungodly ideas, ideas that stand in stark contrast to the simple teachings of the Scripture. And we're going to have to decide. If you're not reading your Bible, I've come to the conclusion that people don't read their Bible because they're living so far away from it, they don't want to be reminded of it. Please don't be one of those people. If you read your Bible and you're convicted, it's not a point of shame. It's an invitation from the Spirit of God to quietly say to the Lord, Lord, I'm sorry. I have installed the kingdom of self and I put it in front of you. And I am sorry for that, Lord. I read this and I see it with a clarity and I want to honor you. Forgive me. You see, if you do that, you open your life to the blessing of God, the power of God, the transformation of God. The myth is that you can live fully engaged in a kingdom of self, and then in a moment of crisis, turn your face to the Lord and go, I'm one of yours. Jesus talked about that. He said, many will come at the judgment and say, Lord, Lord. And he'll say, I'm sorry. I don't know you. And they'll say, well, we've done miracles in your name and we've done this. And he'll say, no, you have to go. See, as you read your Bible and the Spirit of God makes things relevant to you and you see and you understand, and wherever there's a discrepancy with your practice and the instruction, just quietly say to the Lord, oh, I'm sorry. I would prefer to honor you. Or if you're not telling the truth, say, Lord, that was really hard for me. I read it, and you know as well as I know, I haven't lived it. Help me. We don't hustle God. You can fool pastor, folks. I'm not that clever. But you don't hustle God. I'll give you three takeaways from that little passage. I put them in your notes. I mean, they're really the life applications to me. First of all, in verse 29, the apostle said, we must obey God rather than men. That's the assignment, folks. We have to obey God. When it's popular or unpopular, I'm for God. I'm going to be Jesus' advocate. And secondly, it says they left rejoicing because they'd been counted worthy of suffering disgrace for the name of Jesus. Rejoicing because they suffered disgrace. Well, they also suffered physically. But what Luke points out in the narrative is that they suffered disgrace. It means they're canceled. They're not going to be invited. They become those people. Are we willing to do that? Are we willing to rejoice because we become those people? We've had a pretty convenient faith and a pretty comfortable faith, and we don't want to go too far. We don't want to be fanatical, and we don't want to be emotional. And, you know, there's a lot of ways to understand it, and we can see it from many perspectives. So can we just chill? No. I don't want to be lukewarm. I don't want to be halfway in. I'm not looking for the middle of the road. I believe 2020 ended sitting on the fence. I believe God's begun to electrify fences. If you've ever grabbed hold of an electric fence, you will not sit there. And the third statement is, it says they never stopped teaching and proclaiming the good news that Jesus is the Christ. They just wouldn't stop. We're only a little bit away from martyrs beginning. I mean, we're just a short period of time, but they won't stop. We're going to have to think about who we've been and what we've been. You know, I can't help but contrast what I'm watching in Washington today. This is our 47th president. When I watched Mr. Trump when he was the 45th president, I remember what was said when he was elected. I was as surprised as anyone. I wasn't sure what to think or feel or believe. But the general commentary was that he's just not presidential. Just not. I mean, his hair. It's just not presidential. I mean, I heard it from Christians. I heard it ad nauseam. I mean, I heard it everywhere. Well, I have to say, in the intervening years, I'm completely... It's stunning to me the demeanor he's brought. I watched him conduct a roundtable discussion in California with the leaders of Southern California, the mayor of the city and long-term congressional delegates. And it was one of the most phenomenal discussions I've heard, because they were largely his adversaries politically. But he sat at the table with them without anger or hostility and pointed them towards a set of behaviors that would bring the best possible future for the people that were suffering. I thought, I couldn't imagine it being done better. Very presidential. I thought, wow. It's been a long time since I've seen somebody as aware and as prepared and as some outcome oriented, which is really what we elect people to do when they lead us. And my takeaway from that isn't about politics, it's about me and the arena where I live and the people with whom I interact and the places where I engage with people who are leading. Are Christ followers ready to meet the opportunities in front of us and the challenges in front of us with equal effort and determination? Are we willing to be talked about? Are we willing to stand up and say, that's wrong, we can't do that? 95% of federal employees haven't been working full-time in the office. 95%. That's really not a pattern for efficiency. And the list goes on.
15: We'll be right back. But first, a word from Pastor Allen about his new book.
7: Folks, understanding who you are in Christ, the price that was paid to give you status in the kingdom of God, it will write a future for you that is not dependent upon your family of origin, your life circumstance, the expressions of evil that you've had to overcome. In Christ Jesus, we are triumphant both in time and for all eternity. We put this little booklet together. It'll help you. 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
15: 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Now, let's get back to Pastor Allen to wrap up part two of his message called When Kingdoms Collide, Develop a Strategy.
7: So there's a question that follows. That is our primary assignment, to continue to refine our systematic theology and keep working out our belief systems while we huddle in the church? Well, I'm not opposed to those things, but as I understand our assignment, it's to impact our world with the good news of the kingdom of God. Amen. And that message has to be supported with demonstrations of the power of God. We've preferred seminars on whether God still does miracles. We're going to have to grow up. If he's not still engaged in the miracle business, we don't have anything to tell, because conversion is a miracle. Salvation is a miracle. The new birth is the greatest miracle that will ever touch your life. Which leads me to this whole category, and I'm not going to have time to unpack it with you in much detail, but I'm going to hand you the idea. It has to do with disruptive obedience. Or said another way, it's that obedience brings disruption to your life. When you choose to be obedient to God, I believe it's disruptive. It disrupts the kingdom of darkness. I believe it disrupts your kingdom of self. I don't think you can choose obedience unless you're willing to have some disruption. Most of us want to act like we can repent, make major changes, and the people that live with us and work with us would never notice. Just a personal thing. Just a quiet. It's between me and God. I'm going to have a quiet little prayer and tell God, I've been running in the wrong direction. And now I'm going to run in the right direction. But you won't notice. That's insane. If we truly repent, what will come with that is people going, what happened to you? What are you thinking? What has caused you to behave like this? I've known you a long time. Well, it's the shoes. I believe obedience is intended to be disruptive. I don't mean the disruption of your obedience. I mean, when you choose to be obedient to God, it will disrupt your life. And I'll give you, in Genesis 12, when God recruits Abram, he didn't say to him, I want you to go to church and take better notes. Abram, I need you to be a part of the youth ministry. Abram, 3 to thrive, son. You don't even know what that means anymore, do you? Sunday morning, Sunday night, and Wednesday night. No, he said, Abram, I need you to leave your country, your people, and your father's household, and I'll show you later where you're supposed to go. Just load the truck. Don't you know that was a fun conversation with Sarah? Honey, we're moving. Where? Not telling you. It goes on with all the care. God recruits Moses. He said, I've come down to deliver the people. And Moses, yes. And he says, I'm sending you. And Moses has a 3-chapter argument. It's disruptive to be obedient to God. God gave Joseph dreams when he's a young boy. And the dreams, the understanding God gave him, put him on a pathway of horrible circumstances. Yes, it ends up in God's place and all sorts of, but it's a horror. You wouldn't want anybody to walk that path. When Jesus, this is just Old Testament, when Jesus starts recruiting his followers, he said, follow me. And they left their lives and their businesses. Others came to him and said, oh, I'll follow, but I've got some things I know. He said, no, if you've got things to do, forget it. Obedience is disruptive. I gave you some just practical places, the what can we do part that we talk about so much. It was the question they asked in the streets of Jerusalem. It was the question that launched thousands of people being baptized around the Temple Mount. Within stone's throws of where Jesus was crucified, thousands of people are baptized in his name. And the question that launched it is, it said, they were cut to the heart and they said, what can we do? So I'll give you some things to think about. I want you to, not in this moment, but I want you to invite the Spirit of God to help you evaluate your obedience. You can do it on a scale of 1 to 10. You can do it on a scale of 1 to 100. You can do it on a scale of 1 to 10,000. You do it whatever makes sense for you. But how are you doing with this? Not what you feel or you think, in accordance with what you know of Scripture. One is serving. That's about your time. I can't tell you how many times people say to me, Pastor, I'd love to come to your church, but it's such a long drive. And I think, well, they must live like in Wisconsin. I said, well, where do you live? And they live 30 or 45 minutes away. And I go, well, do you ever drive a half an hour for dinner? Oh, four or five times a week. Oh. How far will you drive to see your kids play ball or for them to be in a tournament? Or how far do you drive to shop? Time, the best way I know to manage my time is to think, in what way am I serving? In what way do I give time to the Lord? With the understanding that my only expectation is whatever the Lord wants to value, He wants to bring to that in my life. Do I volunteer? Do I help people? How am I serving? Am I being obedient? Am I giving my best? Am I all in? Or am I looking for the minimal daily requirement? I don't want to be overcommitted. Whew! I do. I want to give the Lord my best. One day you'll meet Him and He'll extend to you a hand with a nail print in it. You at least want a callus. The second category I brought you has to do with treasure, and that really is around giving. Folks, I don't imagine that we can walk through, I don't know when, I don't have any sense of timing, but I don't think the season in front of us can escape significant economic upheaval. And the only way to secure your future is learning that the Lord is the one that secures us. And the way that lesson is learned is by giving. That's baked in. When God begins to teach the slaves of Egypt how to worship Him, it's rooted in a sacrificial system, which means they had to bring animals to sacrifice. It's an agricultural society. So when they bring animals, they are bringing their wealth. And it carries right through the Bible. All the way into the book of Revelation, your giving is an expression of the commitment you have to the Lord. We talk about a tithe, that first tenth that belongs to the Lord. That's the beginning point. For some of us, it's a great lift. Margins are tight. It's a season when our families are young and the margins, I mean, I get that. But for many of us, a tithe is like a tip. 10% tip's not even considered an adequate tip anymore. So it's a substandard tip. And the overwhelming majority of the people that fill churches don't even consider it. No, not doing that. Well, this has very little to do with me. Process it with the Lord. Talk to Him. And the third arena is your heart. And I think the evaluation of that has to do with your commitment to holiness. Folks, moral and immoral is not defined by culture or by U.S. aid. It's been defined by Almighty God. And He's not out of date.
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27: March 4th, 1865. The Civil War was nearing its end. The nation was exhausted, divided, and grieving. On that day, President Abraham Lincoln delivered his second inaugural address, just 700 words spoken in about 7 minutes. 41 days later, Lincoln would be assassinated. Yet the words he spoke that day still echo through history. In that brief address, Lincoln referenced God 14 times, spoke of prayer, and quoted scripture repeatedly. He reminded Americans that both sides of the conflict shared a common faith, saying both read the same Bible and pray to the same God, and each invokes his aid against the other. Lincoln understood that political division alone could not explain the nation's crisis. More than 160 years later, America still wrestles with division, truth, and our dependence on God. The question is whether we'll remember the wisdom Lincoln left behind.
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13: We've got scattered rain this afternoon as we head towards highs around 90, heat index in the upper 90s. The rain wraps this evening, getting into the 70s after sundown, lows in the mid-70s near dawn. Hotter tomorrow, highs in the low 90s, heat index over 100, Independence Day. Scattered storms heaviest in the afternoon, highs in the mid-90s. Steamy afternoons with rain continuing into next week. Your latest Word Forecast, I'm Dave DeRica.
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21: Freedom. That word is very motivating, very reassuring. It's a precious word. It's a word that everyone wants to feel deep down in their heart, no matter who they are. It is a word that causes revolution. It's a word that brings people together in marriage when they really realize what true, genuine love is all about. They're free to give themselves to one another. Where does freedom fit in your life? Do you want to be financially free? Do you want to be politically free? What does freedom mean to you personally? Well, there are many people who are very wealthy, but they're not free. Who hold high positions, but they're not free. See, freedom isn't wrapped up in things that you and I are able to pursue in life and achieve. It says something about who we are, what we believe, and how far we're to go to make that freedom available to somebody else. Well, when you think about in Jesus' day, one out of every three persons was living in poverty, extreme poverty, or they were slaves, one out of every three. So when Jesus began to talk about free, he had their attention, because all they knew in their society was poverty, slavery, fear, and oftentimes hopelessness. When you hear that word, what do you think? Do you feel something? Or do you find yourself saying, but I'm not free. I wish I were free. I wish I could be free. I wish I could feel that freedom, but I do not. Maybe because you are in a job, for example, you can't get out of it. You can't walk away. And it's very difficult for you to go every single day and do the same thing. I don't know what it is in your life that's causing you to feel that you're not free. But maybe in this message, if you listen carefully, you'll discover what that is. Because my prayer for you is that you'll be free. That God will set you free to be the person He created you to be and achieve those things in life that He wants you to achieve. So when Jesus began to talk about freedom, believe me, their ears were open, their eyes were open, their hopes were open. Because that's what freedom is all about. It's all about hope also. So I want you to turn to the 8th chapter of John.

0: still don't want to? That's not freedom. That is a form of foolish captivity. And many people who drink will tell you that they are free to do it. They may have been free, but they're free no longer. Why do you keep doing it? Why do you keep doing something that destroys the human body? Then, of course, there's the whole drug area. Well, why do they do that? Because they say, I'm free. This is freedom. This is real freedom, that I can drink, I can drug, I can sex, I can do all these things when I please, where I please, with whom I please. What you really have is total captivity in your mind. Something is controlling you. Your thinking is controlling you. You're not free. You're enslaved. You're enslaved to attitudes and things that will absolutely destroy your life sooner or later. And so I think about smoking, for example. Somebody says, well, that's my business. I'm sure it is. I would simply say, are you free to stop? I'm stop anytime I want to. Why don't you stop? I don't want to. For the reason they can't. They could if they went about it in the right way. But let me ask you, is there anything in your life that has a grip on you? And you talk about being free, but if somebody chose to take it away, you wouldn't feel free. Are you captivated by something? And so when I look at the attitudes that people have, which they think they're free. And just because you're a multi-millionaire, and you say, I can buy what I want, I can have who I want, I can go where I want, I can do what I want, my life, I'm free. No, you're not. You're captivated by the lie that you're free. You're captivated by the lie that your things and your abilities and your talents and your skills and all the things you can enjoy in life, that you're doing that. No, you're captivated by them. You're not free until you're freed by a personal relationship with Jesus Christ. You're not free until Jesus sets you free to worship Him and to praise Him and to love Him and to follow Him and to walk in His ways. Every other single lifestyle is a lifestyle not of freedom, but of bondage. So, do any of these things happen to be those issues that you have to deal with in life? Well, the most elusive one of all is not any of these. The most elusive of all of them is this. Those captivating feelings we have, those emotions that we have that oftentimes destroy people. So think about it for a moment. Your emotions have been with you for a long time. They're deep down inside of you. They may have been there since you were a child, for example. They're difficult to identify, and sometimes you can't identify them without somebody helping you identify them. But they're there, and they have captured you. You've been captured by them all of your life, and you keep saying, I know I'm free, I know I'm free, I know I'm free. You say, because I've confessed them, and I've repented of them. Let me ask you a question. Has there ever been a time in your life when you recognized that you had a major problem and you confessed and repented of it before God? Yes. How many times did you confess and repent? Only once? No. You confessed over and over, and you repented again and again and again. You told God, and you told God, and you told God, and you told God, and years have gone by, and what happens? You still aren't free. Because you see, there are emotions so deeply hidden oftentimes in our lives, until we identify them, they will always hold us captured. We'll never be able to be the full person God intends for us to be because of false ideas we have about ourselves. And a lot of that, of course, somebody placed in our life, either parents or friends or circumstances did it. So I want us to think for just a moment. When you ask yourself, are you free? Are you free emotionally? If you're not, you're living in captivity. And this is one of the most dangerous kinds, because oftentimes you can't see it. It's deep down inside. As I said, it's been there so long, you're comfortable with it. That's who you are. You say, well, that's who I am. And this is how I've always been. Well, could it be that you're living in slavery and not even realizing it? Emotional slavery is just as powerful as sexual slavery or slavery of drunkenness or whatever it might be. Just as powerful. So I want you to ask yourself the question, could any of these things be true of you? And could it be that they're holding you and binding you in ways that maybe you don't want to face? And as someone said to me this week, simply this, I don't want to stop drinking because I don't want to face myself. I'm running, I know I'm running, but I'm not ready to stop running. And so he would think that he could stop at any time he pleases. No, he can't. He can't stop any time he pleases till he turns to Almighty God. So let's think about it for a moment. What are the kinds of emotional bondage that any one of us can have in our life that can devastate us on the one hand or keep us down? There are many people who have lots of abilities and talents and skills, and the reason they don't move forward in life is because they're captured. They are imprisoned by a spirit of fear. I'm afraid I'll fail. I'm afraid I won't do it the right way. I'm afraid of what people will say. And so fear dominates their life. They will tell you they're absolutely free, but they're not free. Then, of course, there's false guilt that people have. Once you trust the Lord Jesus Christ as your Savior, you're free. You're no longer guilty. And somebody says, well, I've repented of that sin. It happened a long time ago. And yet, when I get down to pray, it keeps coming up. Somehow, it just keeps popping up. And I know I've repented. I know I've asked God to forgive me, but somehow, it keeps popping up. And oftentimes, that is a false sense of guilt. It has you incarcerated, that no matter what you do, those guilty feelings suppress your joy and your peace and your happiness. And you say, well, if I could just get rid of that. You know, probably if our population got free, really free, the drug companies would go out of business. But the simple reason, there isn't anything in a bottle that can set you free, the kind of freedom that God wants you to have. And so there are people who live in false guilt and people who live in jealousy. Jealousy has captured them. It's like binding them. They're jealous. They don't know why they're jealous. Maybe something happened deep back yonder in their life, or maybe it's something that happened recently, and it just has, they can't even think straight. They'll have to admit, you know what? I'm just not thinking straight these days. They won't admit what the problem is, or sometimes they do. But you have to deal with it. There is a truth that can set you free of fear and jealousy and all the rest. Then there are people, for example, who live continuously in worry and anxiety. Suppose this happens to my children. Suppose this happens to me. Suppose I lose my job. Suppose. And they work themselves into a cell block, so to speak, of what? Uneasiness, uncertainty, and fear, and wonder what's going to happen in their life. Until you're able to deal with that, it'll keep you bound. And many people, full of anxiety, full of fear, maybe because of the way you grew up and how you were treated. And so they say, well, you know what? I felt this way all my life. That doesn't mean it's the will of God. And I can think of some feeling in my own heart that was there for many, many, many years. I didn't see it. Nobody else either saw it or had the courage to tell me, do you realize thus and so in your life? And then my friends loved me enough to be honest with me. And once I realized, I thank God, look what I've missed about my relationship with you. That I could believe that you could love me just the way I am. That I don't have to perform, don't have to please. I can just be myself with all my faults and failures and whatever else it might be. A very, very liberating moment in my life. That's not the only imperfect thing about me, but I'm simply saying this. One by one, if you're willing, God will set you free. And there's nothing like an emotional freedom that comes when you have dealt with something in your life that you know. And when I think about people who grow up that way, we hurt ourselves and we hurt other people because we miss the wonderful spirit and the camaraderie we have with other people who come from different countries of the world. It doesn't make any difference what color they are, what language they are. Almighty God looks on us. He sees every single one. You know what? God doesn't see color. God doesn't listen for this language. He doesn't listen to one language over here and maybe another one over here. God created all of us. And so anything in my life that causes me to be less than God wants me to be is a sense of captivity, and it needs to be dealt with. And we are not free as long as anything has us, listen, walking down a path that God does not want us to walk down.
1: 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Studying your Bible is good. But there's something else that's vital to spiritual growth. Today's Moment with Charles Stanley is coming up.
0: There is an inexplicable joy that comes from understanding Scripture and learning how to apply it in our own life.
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1: 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One reason for slow growth as a Christian is that we ignore some really big things. Here's a moment with Charles Stanley.
0: What is it that causes a person to keep coming to church, keep listening to sermons, and somehow there is no deeper desire for God, no hunger for Him, no thirst for Him, no real excitement about Him? Well, I'm going to tell you what part of it is. Part of it is just pure old sin. My friend, you cannot grow in the Lord holding on to anything that God has put His finger on. Now think about this for a moment, because it's the truth. If God brings something to your mind and He says, I want you to deal with this, it's not right in your life. You say, Lord, one of these days I am. And you bypass it. And you flip over it. And you go under it. And you go around it. I want to tell you something. The moment you pass what God has required of you, and you don't deal with it, at that moment you cease to grow spiritually. Now you may get more active and more popular, but that doesn't mean you're growing spiritually. Because listen, when God says, hey, you've got to deal with this, there's no way in the world that I can increase my activities over here in order to balance off what God says I've got to deal with. And I believe many people who are sitting in church pews who are not growing in the Lord, who are not spiritually growing in the Lord Jesus Christ, they have sin in their life they absolutely refuse to deal with. And if you refuse to deal with it, you're not going to grow. Listen, until you unite the truth with faith in application of your life, you can listen and listen and listen and listen until sermons run out of your ears and not grow spiritually until you unite the truth and your faith in application in your heart. And that's exactly why churches are absolutely filled with people who are not growing in their spiritual life.
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2: And the belief was that you were to be submissive to authority over you unless that authority usurped the higher law. And they believe that's what occurred, and you see that in the language of the Declaration of Independence. And that really was the motivation throughout the Revolutionary War.
3: This is Focus on the Family with Jim Daly. We're looking forward to celebrating our nation's 250th anniversary this weekend, and to commemorate this really foundational moment in our country's history, we're joined today by historian Rod Gregg, who shares about the incredible faith of George Washington and other leaders in the Revolutionary War. Thanks for joining us. I'm John Fuller.
23: John, I love reflecting on how God's hand of providence has been on this nation from the very beginning. And Independence Day is a great time for us to remember all that he's done for this country. Of course, we know that George Washington and the members of the Continental Congress were fallible people. We are all fallible. We're all sinners saved by grace, and we get that. But God certainly used their faith and courage in extraordinary ways, and we can learn a lot from them. Our guest today is historian Rod Gregg, as you've mentioned, and he's dedicated a lot of his time studying the Revolutionary War and the faith of the founders, and I'm looking forward to this discussion.
3: I am too. Rod is an award-winning author of more than 20 books. He has spoken at many, many different venues. He's been on national TV shows, sharing from his wealth of expertise. He and his wife have 7 children and 14 grandchildren.
23: Rod, welcome back.
2: Thank you. Good to be here.
23: So good to have you. Tell me, in your words, why is it important for us to talk about George Washington's faith and the influence that he had on the American Revolution? So often in today's, you know, lexicon, when we raise a founding father, good point, people jump on all the bad points. But what was so unique about Washington and his commitment?
2: Well, to me, I think what's distinctive about him the most in terms of faith is that he was really representative, in the sense that he was motivated and directed by his personal faith, and that was really typical of what it was like in colonial America. The Judeo-Christian worldview was really the bedrock foundation, and it really affected everything, American law, culture, government, and Washington really was more typical of his day, and then you would think that you'd see in any other era.
23: He seemed to express in his writings and his diary, etc., just how much faith meant to the country, and that the events of the Revolution were evidence of why all Americans should have faith. And in fact, he said this in one of those writings: "I am sure there never was a people who had more reason to acknowledge a divine interposition in their affairs than those of the United States. And I should be pained to believe that they have forgotten that agency which was so often manifested during our Revolution." I mean, that's pretty straightforward, mm-hmm. right?
2: Right, and he uses the phrase throughout his writings, which were voluminous, the hand of providence, by the hand of providence, through the hand of providence, the interpositioning of providence. He used that a lot, and that's where the title in the book comes from. But Washington was a very reserved man. He was a low church Anglican, and he really was one, his family said, who wanted to express his faith more by action than by words, although he wrote a lot and expressed a lot of his faith in his writings. In his leadership during the Revolutionary War as general and as commanding general of the Continental Army and all the armies, his particular army that he led himself, he encouraged his troops to follow the what he called the character of a Christian in their duties. He was very serious about appointing chaplains, and chaplains who were serious about their faith. He took a position that after defeats, he would call for a time of reflection and worship and repentance. And what you saw there was in Washington's influence and how he made sure that his troops treated loyalists that were near his army. Mm. He treated them respectfully and did not mistreat them. And that really attracted them to the Patriot cause, particularly in contrast to the British, who so often would fall into this harsh, brutal form of warfare that kind of moved people away from them. And when you look at the population, Americans at the time of the Revolution, it was really much thirds, a third patriot, a third loyalist, and a third not sure which way to go. And that third really made a difference. And because of the, in many ways, I think, the conduct of the British, conduct of Washington's army in contrast, that third moved over to the Patriot side, and that made a big difference.
23: Yeah, I'm sure. You know, Washington often referred to Providence as playing a key role. And, you know, sometimes historians debate, you know, were they people of true faith, a Christian faith, or people of just a greater God, you know, not really narrowing it to Jesus, basically. Speak to Washington's understanding that way, and the language of the day when they talk about providence and divinity and a great God, they're still pointing to the God that we believe in today.
2: Right, the God of the Bible. And Washington's family were insistent that his faith was genuine and deep and serious. He not only provided leadership in his church, but in the community. He would privately fast at times. And his faith, all the evidence shows to it being genuine. And he spoke often of providence, of God working in this time of revolution. When he resigned his commission at the end of the war, before Congress, it was a very moving, dramatic scene, a lot of tears. Washington, who was very stoic about things like that, really struggled to keep his feelings in. But he made the point of saying again that the American victory and independence came from what he called the interposition of providence, and also that he trusted the future of this new nation in the hands of God.
23: When you look at Yorktown as mm-hmm. an example of that providence, as he saw it, what happened in Yorktown in the battle, and how did Washington translate that as a divine intervention?
2: Well, you really... have a situation of the proverbial David and Goliath with the Americans and facing the strongest military force on the face of the earth at the time. And European leaders didn't expect this revolution to last very long, and there are many times where they thought, well, now it's over. 1777, the British captured Philadelphia, the capital, and occupied it, and European leaders thought, well, that's all over. And so you see that throughout the war, and it really is remarkable. And we can't know how that happened, but Washington was certain that it was Providence that was intervening. And at Yorktown, Washington's army was in New York, surrounding the British. It had gone from a point where the British really controlled everything to a point where the British were on the defensive. And the French sent a French army to bolster Washington's troops. And then he learned they were sending the French Navy. And Washington and the French army made this rapid remarkable march from New York to Virginia, aided by the French Navy, and bottled up the army. The British had already, a few years earlier, at the Battle of Saratoga, lost an army of 6,000 troops to the Americans, and here they were now losing an army of 7,000. They were surrounded, they were under siege, and they had to surrender. And so you see this again and again, this David-Goliath thing and this turnaround in the war that really was remarkable. But at the base of all that was really the American worldview. And the American worldview was Judeo-Christian, the biblical worldview. It affected and shaped everything in the way that Americans thought and acted and responded to all of this. And so it's a remarkable revolution when you think about it in contrast, say, to the French Revolution that occurred at the same time, where it was really a bloody revolution against all authority, even Christianity. But the American Revolution was a revolution of law, in the fact that Americans believed that Parliament, and later they believed the king as well, were usurping God-given or inalienable rights. And so it's no accident the Declaration of Independence said that all men are created equal and endowed by their Creator with certain inalienable God-given rights, including life, liberty, and the pursuit of happiness. That's what they were motivated to fight for, not taxes, but that.
23: Let me ask you in that regard, when you look at freedom of religion, which seems to be under assault today, it's like we've forgotten our way and what our founding was about. Where did the freedom of religion originate, and why do we often refer to that as the most core freedom?
2: Well, the founding of the 13 English colonies occurred in a remarkable time and place in the wake of what was called the English Reformation, where there was an explosion of faith in England that spread across the nation in a great revival. And in that time and place, at that moment in time, a very narrow moment, that's when the English people spilled into the American colonies. And you had a real diversity of faith. You had the Puritans in New England, the Baptists in Rhode Island, the Dutch Reformed in New York. You had the Quakers in Pennsylvania, the Presbyterians in New Jersey and Delaware, and the Catholics in Maryland. You had Jewish communities in New York, Philadelphia, and Charleston, and then you had the Anglicans in Virginia, the Carolinas, and Georgia. So a lot of diversity, but all people of the book. And so that was the foundation of American culture and law and government. And so when this this revolution occurred, it really was a revolution of law, where the American people believed that through a series of actions, the British Parliament and later the King were attempting to usurp what was known then as the higher law. And the belief was that you were to be submissive to authority over you unless that authority usurped the higher law. And they believe that's what occurred, and you see that in the language of the Declaration of Independence. And that really was the motivation throughout the Revolutionary War.
3: That's Rod Gregg, and today we're talking with him about how the Christian faith shaped the founding of our nation. His book is called By the Hand of Providence, and we've got copies here at the ministry. 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
23: You know, Rod, you mentioned the book, Washington's Perspective on America's Sacred Calling as a Nation, and I want you to elaborate on that. But also, when you look at that idea of exceptionalism, I think this kind of fits in that area, where there seems to be the founding of this country, the Revolutionary War, there is a spiritual overtone to it all. And again, while I've traveled, people have said America has stood as that beacon of freedom. If we lose America, we lose everything, because we try imperfectly to stand in that position of freedom through all different kinds of administrations and philosophies and beliefs. But I think at the core, America has always stood for that idea of freedom, democracy, etc., imperfectly as it does. But speak to that understanding that Washington seemed to have already, that this was an exceptional nation because of its connection to God, and then its future was pretty bright if we stood on the right values.
2: Well, and that is how, there's a good summary of what he believed, but again, he was really representative of the general worldview of the American people. And when you look at the Continental Congress, like you look at the American people at that time, you saw, in terms of faith, you saw those who had little or none. You had the nominal and you had the people who were of strong faith. But aside from where they were personally, there was this underlying foundation, this Judeo-Christian worldview, and those values and those principles. John Adams said, again, about those signers and those who drafted the Declaration of Independence, and he said that beautiful group of young men were united only by one thing, and that was, quote, the general principles of Christianity. So if you look at how, for instance, Congress provided leadership for that drive for independence and that drive for freedom, Congress, throughout the war, twice a year, called for days of prayer, fasting, and humiliation. That was what they called it. They actually had the audacity, after some defeats, to call on American people to repent of their sins. And after victories, they would call for times of worship. When they wanted to put out a message to the American people, they would send it to two places, and this included the Declaration of Independence. They would send it to newspapers, and they would send it to the churches. And that's why it's a document that's really laced with the language of faith throughout that. And if you think about it, you know, the U.S. Constitution's a rule book. Rule books don't have philosophy in them. They're the rules. The mission statement for America was the Declaration of Independence. So the Declaration of Independence gave you the mission statement, the why, the motivation, the explanation, and then the Constitution is the rule book.
23: Yeah, that is really good to think of it that way. Rod, we have to talk about, the national sin, slavery, and what was going on at the time. And so often today, we place our current cultural perspective, our modern glasses, on the view of those then. Although I do like Shelby Steele, who I interviewed, and Shelby said he's an African-American. I think he operates out of Stanford University. But one of the things that he said is people need to understand that the Founding Fathers, although they didn't do away with slavery at the time, they wrote the document that would quickly, compared to how long slavery had been in play. I think he said it was a 3,000-year-old industry that started in Africa, certainly was used around the world for an economic engine. We get all that. But he said, if you think about it, the Founding Fathers created a document that you quoted a moment ago about all men being created equal, that within 80, 90 years, it would result in the Emancipation Proclamation, what Abraham Lincoln would do. So they took a 3,000-year-old industry, created a document that could illuminate people at the right time with the right leadership to end it. And that's kind of part of our history, too. But speak to that idea that everything the Founding Fathers believed is nullified because they didn't attack slavery at the time, even though George Washington wrote about the growing concern he had about it.
2: Well, first of all, you have to acknowledge and understand, come from a point of view that's reality, that slavery was the great American tragedy, that often the way the government treated Native American peoples, great American tragedy. And yet, at the same time, there was this great debate about slavery with the founders at the time of the Declaration of Independence, and Jefferson's original draft was stronger about it, language that was taken out. And the big concern was, politically, that they felt like that it was so narrow of a vote to be able to pass this Declaration of Independence, and it really was narrow, because it had to be unanimous. Because you couldn't have some colonies that were in, some colonies were out. And so the big debate was that finally they decided, after dealing with slavery, that they couldn't fix it. So they kicked the can down the road, because they felt like that they had to have the Declaration of Independence, they had to have a nation, and then it could be addressed. So then it came up again during the Constitution, and it still was not properly addressed, and the can was kicked down the road again. But even with all that imperfection, even with how that all turned out, still the forward motion was put in place, that it was be such hypocrisy to say in your mission statement that all men are created equal by their Creator, and yet have such inequality with slavery. And so once that document became the mission statement of this new nation and was expressed through law, through the Constitution, it was like the clock was ticking on the death of slavery.
23: Yeah. I mean, and that, you know, it is a scourge. It's horrific what took place. You don't want to minimize that. But like any nation, you hopefully continue to grow in a positive direction, in a good biblical direction, which I think when you look at the arc of history in the U.S., that's certainly, I think, the experience, and many people are coming to that same conclusion, including Shelby Steele, who just says, we are so much closer than we were 40 years ago, 60 years ago. So that continual progress is the key, even though it's imperfect. Rod, let me ask you, we have the privilege of celebrating our freedom in America today, largely because of what these people did back then. How did George Washington and the Founding Fathers celebrate their freedom right after their victory over the British?
2: Well, for all purposes, the Revolutionary War ended in 1781 with the victory at Yorktown. But it took another almost 2 years or to work out all the details and come to a treaty at the Treaty of Paris. Washington's reaction was to call for a worship service. Congress did the same thing. Congress called for, on these days of prayer and fasting, the Continental Congress observed those on typically by assembling together and then marching as a unit to a church in Philadelphia. And in some cases, twice at least, they went to two different churches for two different worship services. And that's how they reacted to the victory. There was this widespread celebration. On July 4th, they released the Declaration of Independence. But Jefferson, Adams, the founders, they thought the Great Party Day would be on the 2nd. And Adams said, in fact, he wrote a letter to his wife and said that, you know, from now on, July the 2nd will be a day of celebration, of fireworks, of worship services, of great and glad celebration on the 2nd.
23: Yeah. You know, on this day, we're celebrating this. This is why we had you here, to talk about the founding of America, all of its goodness and all of its imperfection. And I think this will be a little bit of an unfair question, but you're the historian. So if we could slap the Jurassic Park idea onto the Founding Fathers and somehow we could revive them to come back today, and they look at America and they look at where we're at, what do you think their reaction would be?
2: Well, I would say that, and I've thought about that, I would say that, and I'm getting in the ground of speculation here, but I would say, first of all, that they would be impressed at the scope and measure of America. They would be impressed to a point with technology. I think they would have a lot to grieve about. I think they would grieve a lot about America and where it is today in terms of its shift in the worldview. Because and this is really central to everything that you're addressing, I believe, but the great influential and underreported story of our generation, to me as a historian, is the shift in the worldview in the Western culture and in America in particular. You know, everybody has a worldview. It's how you look at life. It's how you view the world. It's your core values. And the traditional historic Western civilization worldview and the American worldview was the Judeo-Christian worldview, the biblical worldview. And in the late 20th century, there became a shift from this worldview, the Judeo-Christian worldview, holding a view that God is the authority over everything and that God should be the central focus of everything. And the shift over to a view that humanity is the authority over everything and humanity should be the focus of everything. Now, that is a phenomenal shift that has a remarkable impact and cannot do anything but that.
23: I think in that context, then, right at the end here, what do churches do? Churches played a vital role, as you've pointed out, in the Revolutionary War. Clergy led people in their theological understanding of what was right and wrong. What about today? How do we apply those principles to our situation today? How do we assess our situation and then act accordingly?
2: Yeah. How should we then live? I would say that we have to remember that it is a difficult time for people of faith, and particularly for Christians who are called on to remain steadfast in the faith and in the truth of Scripture, and that at the same time becoming the unpopular minority, and also having to show the love of Christ and wanting to show the love of Christ. But I would just say that from a point of view of history, that you see throughout history that the church has flourished under duress. So I would say that if we feel pressure as Christians today, and I'm speaking as personally now as a Christian, not as a historian, but I think we feel that pressure. We have to realize that this is not new for Christianity. This is what we've enjoyed as Christians here in this culture over the life of our nation has been really unique. And it's not typical of what Christians have faced. And yet we see that the church of Christ has flourished throughout the ages.
4: That's a great reminder. And I think of those scriptures, fear not, be anxious for nothing. I mean, if we as believers believe, I think we should have a sense that God knows what he's doing. And he's going to unroll this according to his plan. And, you know, I think we need to be projecting the very things the Founding Fathers talked about in terms of a sense of faith, the religious freedom, the core beliefs of the Judeo-Christian perspective, the fruit of the Spirit. If we can do those things and remain calm, I think people will wake up when we go into this folly of trying to live life without God, because I think it ends up in a dead end. And I think our culture is experiencing that now.
2: Well, always throughout history, if you study church history, the challenge has been, and it is today, that in whatever circumstances we face, that we show the love of Christ.
4: Do that consistently, and God will take care of it. Think of the people in Rome and what they faced, like you mentioned China, where it doesn't look like the church is going to flourish or even get out of that decade or that century, and then the Lord turns it around. And the thing standing in the floor of the Colosseum today is what? Oh, a cross, the cross of Christ. Isn't that interesting? Rod, this has been great. Thank you for the conversation. Thanks for re-educating us on what the Founding Fathers, particularly George Washington, was about, what this nation was founded upon, the principles that it was founded upon, and the reminder of how do we get back there and concentrate on the core things. Fear not, be anxious for nothing, and love your neighbor and love God. And I think you've got the ingredients there for a truly continued great nation. Thanks for being with us.
2: My pleasure.
4: And if you want a copy of this great book, By the Hand of Providence, get in touch with us and we will send it to you for a gift of any amount. If you can make a monthly commitment like Gene and I do and Dina and John do.
5: We are monthly contributors.
4: Yeah, that's a great way to do it. We'll send you a copy as our way of saying thank you. 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
12: Foundations of Freedom, a look at America's founding principles and the leaders who shaped our nation.
19: March 4th, 1865. The Civil War was nearing its end. The nation was exhausted, divided, and grieving. On that day, President Abraham Lincoln delivered his second inaugural address, just 700 words spoken in about 7 minutes. 41 days later, Lincoln would be assassinated. Yet the words he spoke that day still echo through history. In that brief address, Lincoln referenced God 14 times, spoke of prayer, and quoted scripture repeatedly. He reminded Americans that both sides of the conflict shared a common faith, saying both read the same Bible and pray to the same God, and each invokes his aid against the other. Lincoln understood that political division alone could not explain the nation's crisis. More than 160 years later, America still wrestles with division, truth, and our dependence on God. The question is whether we'll remember the wisdom Lincoln left behind.
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13: We've got scattered rain this afternoon as we head towards highs around 90, heat index in the upper 90s. The rain wraps this evening, getting into the 70s after sundown, lows in the mid-70s near dawn. Hotter tomorrow, highs in the low 90s, heat index over 100, Independence Day. Scattered storms heaviest in the afternoon, highs in the mid-90s, steamy afternoons with rain continuing into next week. Your latest Word Forecast, I'm Dave DeRica.
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18: Welcome to Seculo. It's July 2nd, 2026, folks. We are 2 days away from the 250th birthday of this country. And while everywhere I go, we are seeing a lot of celebration. We see a lot of people decorating for the 4th of July. In the area we live, that's normal, but I feel like it is ramped up a little bit more than normal because of this historic 250th anniversary. But there are those that can't help themselves but be pessimistic about something that should just be what it is. It should just be a time to celebrate. And I know that everyone in the media will sometimes try to find an angle. They'll try to find some sort of clickbait. But here is exactly what I got as a push notification to my phone last night from the Washington Post. And it was labeled as an exclusive, folks. They got it. They are the ones who got the story. And here's the headline. I'm going to read it to you. Fireworks on mall likely to cause hazardous air pollution, documents show. That's their warning. That massive explosions from fireworks that happen once a year are likely to pollute the air. Yeah, I feel like that's a no-brainer. You know what? This is probably not the most healthy thing that we do, but we do it one time a year to celebrate our country. I think we're fine with that. I think that's something we have collectively accepted as okay, that this is setting off explosions in the air to mark the birth of our country, to pay tribute to the battles that were fought to secure our freedom. The Francis Scott Key line in our national anthem, bombs bursting in air, it's symbolism. We get it. But to write the exclusive as if they got the scoop that fireworks on the mall are likely to cause hazardous air pollution, yeah, I don't think you want to be breathing in all the time for prolonged periods residue from fireworks. I don't think that this is even something people questioned. But here we are. They can't let us have a wonderful celebration without trying to tear it down. They've been working hard at this. They've been going after the reflecting pool. Remember the dead ducks story that I talked about? That I just couldn't get over, that a dead duck was found in the reflecting pool, and then they found two more close by. That was a headline from the Washington Post. They don't want you to enjoy the celebration. They want to cast doubt over the future of our country. I understand also saying, okay, it's their job, they're the media, they're not supposed to be cheerleaders per se,

0: And that's what I even see this week leading up to it. I see people on the right as well saying, not much to celebrate, Supreme Court opinion I didn't agree with. You know, into the Republic. Don't let that negativity tear you down. You should be joyful in celebrating what a wonderful country that we are blessed to live in. I'm going to talk more about that, and I want to hear from you. 1-800-684-3110.
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0: Welcome back to Seculo. We're talking about kind of the way, unfortunately, the media is framing the 250th. I think it's fair to say many in the media do not want Americans to enjoy this. They are rooting for a failure. They are rooting for a celebration that is lackluster. You've been seeing the way that they've been covering the Great American State Fair that's happening in Washington, D.C., the way that they are covering the trying to make the reflecting pool a more beautiful place to visit. They've been rooting for that to fail. And now you have this headline from Washington Post that I got a push notification to my phone that someone at the Washington Post that handles the push notifications they send out, because they're picking and choosing which articles get pushed, that last night, and I even have the timestamp because I sent it immediately to our team, to Will and Allie, and said, you got to see this, guys. It was at 5:21 p.m. our time. And it said, that's when it was published. I sent it to them about an hour later. But it said, fireworks on mall likely to cause hazardous air pollution, documents show. And to me, I had a lot of questions immediately. One, I wanted to see how other news organizations were covering this. I also wanted to see, is this something the Washington Post has covered before? And I'll admit, I did research quickly. I used an AI chatbot to find this for me. So full disclosure there. But I just asked, I said, hey, Washington Post published this article. Have they ever written an article like this before? This is a theme from the Washington Post. They have done this not just this year. They did it last year. They did it in 2023. And they did it in 2019. And they did it in 2015. So this is a rinse and repeat story of theirs. They like to throw water.

0: on the fireworks. They like to try and lessen the joy of the celebration. It would be one thing if our nation's capital set off a 40-minute fireworks display every weekend, even. I won't even say every day. That would be absurd. Every weekend, go to D.C., you can see fireworks. Like, if that was a feature, I could understand them writing, like, hey, this isn't good for the people that live here. We get it's pretty, whatever, but it's not good. No. It's once a year in the nation's capital that this is a thing. I don't even think they do fireworks. I could be wrong. People could fact check me. But it's not something they go live to on New Year's Eve. Everyone's watching New York. Everyone's watching every other city in the world, really, for the New Year's celebration where fireworks. But fireworks on the 4th of July are like apple pie. It is something you associate with the United States. And the fact that they're running this article from the media, they want you to not like it. They're concerned about the air pollution from a one-time event. And I understand that this is a thing. Like, it makes sense. But do they write about every time that there is a flyover at a sporting event? You know, the carbon footprint of that. Like, these type of things that are one-offs that happen once a year, I don't know that it's warranted to, even if they wrote it, framing it a different way. Of saying, hey, listen, National Park Service does a study. They want you to be aware. If you have respiratory issues, if you have asthma, be aware. I get that. I mean, that's a very valid thing. It is the whole premise here. This fireworks for this year's 4th of July celebration are expected to cause hazardous levels of pollution around the National Mall and, quote, very unhealthy conditions in central D.C. They frame it as this is the one time, folks, even they've written a similar story to this since 2015. Taking a few years off, wasn't going to click that year. But just the fact of the fact that they're framing it as this year's 4th of July celebration, the 250th, it's going to be a bigger fireworks display this year. But it should be. It's the 250th. It is a wonderful time to celebrate our country. And you look at this, it says avoid prolonged exposure. Also, these are logical things. It's the framing that I take issue with. One individual said people should use, this is a professor of medicine and population health at NYU, said that people should use the precautionary principle, which is to minimize exposure, and an N95 mask would be a good idea. That would be the Washington Post dream, if there was a wide shot of the National Mall and everyone was wearing an N95 for the 250th. I mean, that would be, they would probably win a Pulitzer Prize if they could capture that. But even the levels of the pollution, if you read the article, is saying that the expected or most likely scenario is that the level is something that this same professor has said that we have seen in other events. Just take precautions. That's where they don't want you to enjoy it. And when you read the other articles, and my caution is, and I know a lot of you watching this broadcast aren't reading this, but just, I think, combat this with joy. With the fact that we are in the greatest country on earth, no matter what the media wants you to believe, no matter what some politicians want you to believe, no matter what some influencers want you to believe, that it is. It is the greatest country on earth and in the history of the world. And we have a wonderful opportunity to talk to our neighbors, to be excited, to have a collective joy about our country and the future of this country. But Reuters, happy birthday, America? ? At 2:50, nation may be too divided to celebrate as one. And they're saying that, you know, that because President Trump's involved in all this, it's hard for Americans. They struggle with how to separate politics from pageantry. That's on them. And it's actually on you too, media, because you're having a hard time celebrating politics from pageantry. There's, once again, I read this morning an article from CNN. This is from Brian Stelter's Reliable Sources newsletter sent to my email inbox. The July 4th Balancing Act. This talks about how many networks are going to be covering it. And just wait for this part. The coverage is nonpartisan in nature, referring to NBC, ABC, CNN networks that are going to be having coverage of the celebration, as they should. The coverage is nonpartisan in nature, and intentionally so. But President Trump's plan to speak on the National Mall on Saturday night is, complicating matters. Will TV networks show Trump's remarks live? Should they? What if he rambles into a political rant? What if he delays Washington's iconic fireworks show? You mean the one that's going to pollute the air, Washington Post says? I've been asking around, and my sense is that the networks are not turning Independence Day into the Trump show, even if the president may want that. News organizations have to assess how newsworthy Trump's speech might not be. First of all, that's a tricky sentence, Mr. Stelter. News organizations have to assess how newsworthy Trump's speech might not be. Normally you assess if something is newsworthy to cover it. So they're like, it might not be super newsworthy. Like, it is newsworthy, but it might not be super newsworthy, so we're going to cut away from it regardless. They're also trying to make it be like this is Trump's 4th of July. And the ridiculousness to me is if Joe Biden had won re-election and were in office before he dropped out, or if Kamala Harris had won election, this is the 250th anniversary. Journalists are excited to be able to write words in their story like semi-quincentennial. Because you're seeing that everywhere. That's a word everyone says all the time when they say 250th. Semi-quincentennial. If anyone else was president, they would be speaking on the 4th of July. It is an honor that you get to be the president during such a landmark anniversary. So them trying to say Trump is trying to make it about himself, he's trying to celebrate the country. He's trying to do everything around this is not very look at me, which is hard for them to believe. It is, let's celebrate America. Let's have a huge fireworks display. Let's clean up the reflecting pool. Let's have a cool state fair. Let's have concerts. Oh no, they're going to shame people, artists, into dropping out. He's not trying to make it about himself. He may make a lot of things about himself. I don't think this one is it. And the fact that he's speaking before it, I think, is what any other president would have done. Call me. I want to hear your thoughts on all of this. 1-800-684-3110. What do you think about the coverage of the 4th of July and how...
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0: Welcome back to Secular. Will Haynes in today. And I did want to take a quick pivot. I see the phone lines are filling up. James and Steve, I'll get to you guys soon. The rest of you are being talked to right now, but give me a call. I've got one line open, 1-800-684-3110. Also, how are you going to celebrate this? I feel like it's going to be, if you're watching this broadcast, very different than the way that these headlines I've been reading want you to celebrate it, but that's good. I do want to take a little bit of a pivot here. This is something the ACLJ is doing today. Our work didn't end this week. A lot of people are on vacation. You can tell that by the numbers. I appreciate all of you that have been watching and joining me this week as we go through it. But this is a big travel week for Americans. This is a big week to go on vacation. You get an extra day built in that many people wouldn't have to take paid time off because of the holiday. Folks, we actually, if you are watching, I'm going to let you down. I'm not going to be live tomorrow on YouTube and Rumble. If you listen on the radio, there will be a show for you. But it's the 3rd of July. We got to start preparing to actually celebrate and to be with family. And I encourage all of you to think about how you're going to celebrate and just be thankful for this wonderful land we live in, that we have the freedom to get on here and talk about this. We have the freedom to mock the Washington Post a little bit for some of their silly takes. A lot of places you can't get away with that in this world. But we have these constitutional rights that the ACLJ defends each and every day, including today, as we filed a new Supreme Court brief. This is an interesting one, folks, because this is a case that the government, and this is out of Colorado, we're defending a Catholic preschool right to preserve their faith. And the big question is, can the government tell a Catholic school it may prefer a child based on geography, family ties, or even shared hobbies, but never based on shared faith? That's what the state of Colorado is doing. And we filed an amicus brief to support St. Mary Catholic Parish. But this is why this one's interesting. And once again, if you put that brief back up on the screen for folks, I want to point this out. Because this brief isn't just on behalf of the ACLJ, but it is on behalf of the ACLJ, Advocates for Faith and Freedom. That is the law firm with Bob Tyler, who we work with on the Calvary Chapel case. You've seen him on this broadcast, also representing Calvary Chapel. We also filed it on behalf of Calvary Chapel San Jose and Pastor Mike McClure. So this amicus brief isn't just on behalf of all of you that support the ACLJ, as most, not most, but many of the briefs are just us filing with our expert attorneys, giving analysis on the case through the amicus brief, filing in support. And this one, though, is our clients in a case that is before the Supreme Court as we speak. The Calvary Chapel case, where California is still trying to impose $1.2 million in COVID fines on the church. This is interesting because this case has already... is already before the Supreme Court. And we are filing this brief because what happens here could directly shape the fate of the Calvary Chapel case. Now, something unique has happened in the Calvary Chapel case. It was distributed for conference, and then we heard nothing from the court. Many times, it either gets rescheduled, it gets denied, it gets granted. You see some sort of action. But this was distributed for conference and just nothing. So it is still before the court. And there is some analysis that would look at that potentially the court, because of the similar issues here, and this could affect the way they look at our case. So not only are we waiting to see what the Supreme Court will do surrounding our case, but we engaged in this on behalf of our clients because it could also help determine what they do in our case. So even the day, as everyone is 4th of July minded, our attorneys are hard at work filing another brief at the Supreme Court. Supreme Court's already out of session, but we're still filing. So I think that's just important. If you support the work of the ACLJ, know that our attorneys are always working and working very hard, trying to do everything we can to defend these churches in this case, to defend you, your rights under the First Amendment. And it's not easy work. It's a lot of work. Our attorneys work nonstop, all night, every day. It is they are very special people. And when you support the work of the ACLJ, you support them. You support everything we do here, but you also support the Constitution, because at the end of the day, that is what we are fighting to preserve. And we know even these silly headlines, they at the end of the day, they're silly. I mean, there's more of them we can get to, like Democrats grapple uncomfortably with World Cup success. I didn't see that. I haven't seen that really anywhere. Maybe some of these newly nominated Democrat socialist candidates are having a hard time with it. Maybe. But I watched that match last night. We played Bosnia and won. It was contentious. It was dramatic. But I saw a lot of people excited. Not just in the stadium. Obviously, they paid tickets to be there. On social media, they cut to different cities holding watch parties. And those aren't all conservative Republicans. Let's be honest, this is maybe the only time of year conservative Republicans, or only time every 4 years, conservative Republicans really lean in to soccer. So I feel like of all of the sports fan demographics, this one is less likely to be who they think would be celebrating America. But this headline from Politico, that they grapple uncomfortably with World Cup success. I don't believe it. I think that's just a lie. They found a couple people they could get a quote from to support their claim, but it's not true. That moment after the U.S. won that match and they're playing Country Roads by John Denver was like, you got the warm and fuzzies. You got chills watching success of our country and not being crowded by politics and Supreme Court decisions and elections. It was a moment of like, that is the best kickoff to this weekend to me. That we can just be happy about something. The media doesn't want you to just be happy about something. A lot of political influencers or analysts don't want you to just be happy about something. But you can be. You can show pride in this country. There's a reason they talked about a more perfect union. No one is saying we're perfect. America gets things wrong. We fight to correct those wrongs. And we've got a long history of that. But it doesn't mean you have to just be upset, a pessimist, a cynic about the future of your country. Engage it. Be a part of it. But be proud of it in that process. I've gotten a lot of phone calls. I'm going to get to them in the next half hour. But if you're watching this today, we are in the beginning of our Liberty Drive. 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
17: Welcome to Pathway to Victory with author and pastor Dr. Robert Jeffress. In recent decades, the American government has taken drastic measures to ensure the separation of church and state. But while many have applauded these efforts, today's legislature is actually going against the wishes of our founding fathers. Today on Pathway to Victory, Dr. Robert Jeffress explains why America is and always has been a Christian nation. But first, let's take a moment to hear some important ministry updates.
15: Thanks, David, and welcome again to Pathway to Victory. I'm guessing that your household is a lot like mine today. Amy and I are preparing for a fun-filled celebration of Independence Day this coming weekend. In light of the national holiday, I've chosen to focus entirely on our great country and the Christian heritage we enjoy. That's our topic today and again tomorrow. But first, I need to remind you that we're in the final countdown for the exciting In God We Trust matching challenge. The deadline for receiving your gift is July 5th. And so today we're calling on every listener to help us meet the goal of $1.5 million by this Sunday at midnight when you give a gift to Pathway to Victory during this matching challenge. 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It's a stunning, full-color volume that tells the story of a nation born on its knees, built on God's Word, and sustained by the prayers of His people. This is history worth holding in your hands. David and I will repeat all these details after my message. But right now, it's time to get started with today's important study. I've titled my message, America is a Christian Nation.
16: Listen long enough to organizations like the American Civil Liberties Union or the Freedom From Religion Foundation or any other left-wing group, and you will come to believe this history of America. You'll come to believe that America was founded by a wide diversity of people from many different faiths, some deists, some atheists, and a few Christians, but they were all united by one dream. They wanted to build a completely secular nation that was devoid of any religious, especially Christian, influence. Their goal was to build an unscalable wall around this country that would protect this country from any religious influence seeping in to public life. That version of American history belongs in the same category as the story of George Washington and the cherry tree. It is a complete myth. As we're going to discover today, America was founded predominantly, not exclusively, but predominantly by Christians who wanted to build this Christian nation on the foundation of God's will. And furthermore, these men believed that the future success of our country depended upon our fidelity to the Christian beliefs. And that's why we can say, though it's politically incorrect to do so, we say without hesitation or apology that America was founded as a Christian nation. And our future success depends upon our country being faithful to those eternal truths of God's Word. Now today, in the minutes that we have, I want to do three things. First of all, I want us to look at the historical evidence for the Christian founding of our country, and I think you're going to be surprised by what you hear. Secondly, I want us to look at our detour from that Christian foundation of our nation. What has happened in our country in the last 70 years? And then finally, we're going to look at the consequences of renouncing our Christian foundation as a country. First of all, let's look at the historical evidence. What is the evidence this nation was founded as a Christian nation? Well, first of all, let's look at the spiritual beliefs of our founders. Were they neutral toward religion, as we're told? No, the fact is, 52 of the 55 men who attended the Constitutional Convention were Orthodox Christians. In fact, two of our founders, Elias Boudinot and John Jay, who happened to go on to be the first Chief Justice of our Supreme Court, went on to become the leaders of the American Bible Society. They wanted to distribute the Bible to as many people as possible, and they believed that the message of the Bible could transform lives and set the nation on a proper moral course. Yes, it is true that two of our founders were deists, not Christians. They were deists, Thomas Jefferson, Benjamin Franklin. And yet even these deists did not ignore the spiritual foundation of our country. It is interesting that both of these men, Jefferson and Franklin, worked together to propose a national seal for the new United States of America. You know what that seal they proposed was? It was a drawing of Moses leading the children of Israel out of Egypt, following God as the pillar of cloud. That's what they wanted to be, our national symbol. Benjamin Franklin believed that the Continental Congress should seek God's blessing in an opening prayer every time they met. Franklin said, quote, "I have lived, sir, a long time, and the longer I live, the more convincing proofs I see of this truth, that God governs in the affairs of men. And if a sparrow cannot fall to the ground without his notice, is it probable that an empire can rise without his aid? We have been assured, sir, in the sacred writings that except the Lord build, they labor in vain that built it." That is Benjamin Franklin. Some years ago, two professors from the University of Houston, Charles Lineman and Donald Luntz, did a study to try to determine whom our founding fathers quoted the most. They figured that if they could determine whom our founding fathers quoted the most, they could better understand what they meant in these documents. They spent 10 years studying over 15,000 documents, and they found that the three men our founding fathers quoted the most were British philosopher John Locke, French philosopher Baron Montesquieu, and English judge Sir William Blackstone. However, our founding fathers cited the Bible four times more often than they quoted Montesquieu or Blackstone, and 12 times more than they quoted John Locke. More than a third of all the founding fathers' quotes came directly from the Bible. And another 60% came from those authors who had based their writings on the Bible. In fact, the founding fathers referenced the Bible more than all Enlightenment authors combined. And it's that historical fact that caused Ken Woodward, writing in Newsweek magazine in an article, "How the Bible Made America," to come to this conclusion. He said, quote, "Now historians are discovering that the Bible, even perhaps more than the Constitution, is our founding document." That is Newsweek magazine. It's not Christianity Today, it's Newsweek magazine. Our founding document is the Bible. That is what the history says. Consider what some of the things our founding fathers said. George Washington, our first president, in his first inaugural address, said, "It would be improper to omit in this first official act my fervent supplications to that almighty being. No people can be bound to acknowledge and adore the invisible hand which conducts the affairs of men more than the people of the United States." Or consider the words of our second president, John Adams, quote, "The general principles on which the fathers achieved independence were the general principles of Christianity. I will avow that as I then believed and now believe that those general principles of Christianity are as eternal and immutable as the existence and the attributes of God, and that those principles of liberty are as unalterable as human nature." President John Adams. Or consider this quote by Adams. He said, "Our Constitution was made only for a moral and religious people. It is wholly inadequate to the government of any other." Now that's an amazing concession. When our nation turns to secularism and away from God, we have no document that can keep order in our country. Our forefathers designed this country and they wrote the Constitution with the assumption that people would be guided by a belief and obedience to God. Consider what the words of John Jay, the first Chief Justice of the Supreme Court and the co-author of the Federalist Papers were. John Jay said, "Providence," that's how they referred to God, "Providence has given our people the choice of their rulers, and it is the duty as well as the privilege of interest of our Christian nation to select and prefer Christians for their rulers." Did you hear what this first Chief Justice said? Not only are we a Christian nation, we have a duty to prefer and select Christians as the leaders in this Christian nation. Why, he would be hauled into court today and sued for saying such a thing. But that was the founding fathers. That's what they believed. John Quincy Adams, as you know, was the son of John Adams. He was the sixth president of the United States. You won't believe what he said. Quote, "Why is it that next to the birthday of the Savior of the world, your most joyous and most venerated festival returns this day, that is July 4th. Is it not that in the chain of human events, the birthday of the nation is indissolubly linked with the birthday of the Savior? Is it not that the Declaration of Independence first organized the social compact on the foundation of the Redeemer's mission upon the earth, that it laid the cornerstone of human government upon the first precepts of Christianity?" John Quincy Adams. But this final quote by Adams, to me, is the most remarkable. Listen to what the sixth president of the United States said. Quote, "The highest, the transcendent glory of the American Revolution was this, that it connected in one indissoluble bond the principles of civil government and the precepts of Christianity. If it has never been considered in that light, it is because its compass has not been perceived." You say, well, what about what I've always heard about? What about the separation of church and state that was the foundation of our Constitution? I had this week a reporter ask me the very same question. "Pastor Jeffress, what about the constitutional separation of church and state?" I said, "There is no such thing." He said, "What do you mean there is no such thing? It's in the Constitution." I said, "It's nowhere in the Constitution. You find it for me. Point it out to me." Did you know 69% of Americans believe that phrase is found in the Constitution, the separation of church and state? It's not found anywhere. Well, then where did that phrase come from? You have to look outside of a government document to find it mentioned the first time. The first time that phrase was used was in a private letter between President Thomas Jefferson and a group of Baptists from Danbury, Connecticut. In 1801, now think about 1801, that would have been 9 years after the ratification of the First Amendment. In 1801, most states still had state-sponsored churches, but they were sponsored by Christian denominations. And in many states, the tax dollars you paid went to that state-sponsored denomination, whatever it was. In Connecticut, the state-sponsored denomination was the Congregational Church. And so a group of Baptists were upset about that. They didn't want their tax dollars going to support the Congregational Church. And so they had to petition every year to redirect their tax dollars back to support their Baptist church. And they got tired of that hassle of doing so. And so they wrote a letter to newly elected President Thomas Jefferson asking him to rectify the situation. So on January the 1st, 1802, Jefferson wrote this letter back to those Danbury Baptists. And this is what he said in part, quote, "I contemplate with sovereign reverence that act of the whole American people, which declared that their legislature should," and then he quotes the First Amendment, "make no law respecting an establishment of religion or prohibiting the free exercise thereof," end of quote, thus building a wall of separation between the church and state. Now, the context of this letter is so obvious. He's quoting the First Amendment. And the First Amendment being quoted is in the context of one Christian denomination being elevated over another Christian denomination. It was creating a state church in which people were forced to worship or forced to give their money to. And Thomas Jefferson said, our forefathers did not want that. They had given that up in England. They wanted a country in which they were not forced to worship. They were not forced to support. The context of this was the elevation of one Christian denomination over another Christian denomination. Never in their wildest imaginations did Thomas Jefferson or the founding fathers ever believe that that First Amendment would be perverted in such a way as to try to separate our country from its Christian heritage. You say, how do you know that, Pastor? How do you know that wasn't Thomas Jefferson's intent? Well, look at his own actions as president. 1 year after he wrote this letter to Danbury Baptist, 1 year afterwards, he authorized, signed a bill to use tax revenue to support a priest going to minister to the Kaskaskia Indians. Just 2 days after Thomas Jefferson wrote that letter on January 1st to the Danbury Baptist, on January 3rd, 1802, he attended a worship service that was being held in the Capitol building, a worship service that he authorized. In fact, I've gone to the Capitol, I've seen his signature on the attendance roster. He was there on January the 3rd, 1802. It was Thomas Jefferson who believed in the separation of church and state, who authorized the use of the Capitol for the founding of the first Christian church in Washington, D.C. And that church met there for decades and decades and decades, and Jefferson attended there. Obviously, he saw no conflict between his separation of church and state, his understanding, and the use of government to propagate and promote the Christian faith. There was no contradiction there whatsoever. Never did the founders believe that this amendment would be used to restrict religious freedom. This was to protect religious freedom. Never did the founders believe the so-called establishment clause would be used to absolutely silence prayers at graduations or Ten Commandment displays in the courthouses or nativity displays in the town square. That was never the intent of the founding fathers. You say, well, that kind of makes sense, but how do you know that for sure? Not only listen to the writings and the words of our founding fathers, look at the early court rulings These court rulings not only show that the nation was founded on a Christian foundation, but in many cases, government was encouraged to support the Christian faith. For example, consider the case of Runkle versus Weinmiller in 1799. Now, remember, 1799 is 7 years after the ratification of the First Amendment and the no establishment of a religion clause. In 1799, the Supreme Court of Maryland said in its decision, quote, "By our form of government, the Christian religion is the established religion." Now think about it. 7 years after the ratification of the First Amendment, this court says we have an established religion. It is the Christian religion. They understood exactly what the founders had in mind. They understood that, yes, this is a Christian nation, but no one denomination is to be elevated by another. Because look at the second phrase. Yes, the Christian religion is the established religion, and all sects and denominations of Christians are placed upon the same equal footing and are equally entitled to protection in their religious liberty. Again, the First Amendment is about protecting religious expression, not about restricting religious expression. The next case, Vidal versus Girard's executors, 1844. Now, this was a complicated case, but here's the gist of it. A man died in Philadelphia, a very wealthy man, and in his will, he left his proceeds to the starting of a school for orphans. They used to call those colleges back then, a school for orphans. But he had one stipulation. That is, no Christian minister could teach in his school that he was funding. Well, the people of Pennsylvania were very upset about that. They said, if there's no Christian minister, then that means Christianity can't be taught in our schools, and we don't want that. And the Supreme Court actually ended up upholding this man's will. Why did they uphold it? Because they said the fact that you can't have a minister teach doesn't keep Christianity from being taught in the schools. And this was what they said, quote, "Why may not the Bible, and especially the New Testament, without note or comment, be read and taught as a divine revelation in the college, its general precepts expounded, its evidences explained, and its glorious principles of morality inculcated?" And likewise, the court had something to say about those who would say, well, then you've got to treat all religions the same. They said, it is unnecessary for us, however, to consider what the legal effect of such a device in Pennsylvania for the establishment of a school or college for the propagation of Judaism or deism or any other form of infidelity. Such a case is not to be presumed to exist in a Christian country. Are you starting to get the drift of this? Our courts did not hesitate to say America is a Christian nation. It's interesting that the justice who delivered the majority report in that Vidal case was a man named Joseph Story. Joseph Story was appointed to the Supreme Court in 1811 by James Madison. Now, if you know your history, you know James Madison was considered to be the architect of the Constitution. He's the one who appointed Joseph Story to the Supreme Court. Later in his career, Joseph Story wrote an entire commentary on the American Constitution. And it's a commentary that has been used for decades in law schools around the country. And in his notes on the First Amendment, Joseph Story, appointed by James Madison, said, "The purpose of the founders in the First Amendment was to put all Christian denominations on the same level, to keep one Christian denomination from being elevated above the other. But our founders never meant for Christianity to ever be subservient to other religions in the world."
15: These true stories prove that America was founded truly as a Christian nation. And there are many more I'd like to share with you, so make it a point to join us again tomorrow. Well, I'm going to conclude today's program by giving you due warning that time is running out to take advantage of the Pathway to Victory Matching Challenge. Any amount you're able to give will be doubled in size and impact until we reach the goal. The deadline for giving your special gift is Sunday, July 5th at midnight, so I'm urging you to give a generous gift today. Your gift today will help us reach men like Ron. He listens to Pathway to Victory in Missouri. Ron wrote to me and said, "Pastor Jeffress, the moral decay in America has become overwhelming. Thank you for all you're doing to awaken our beloved country to the truth." And then Ron told me how he and his wife are using our materials in their church to push back the tide of evil in America. Well, Ron, this is such an encouragement to me and all those who faithfully support Pathway to Victory. As we band together as partners, we're bringing the light of Jesus Christ to the dark corners of our world. And when you give a generous gift today, I'm going to say thanks by sending you our 250th commemorative edition of America is a Christian Nation. 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
17: 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I'm David J. Mullins, inviting you to meet us back here tomorrow when we conclude our message called America is a Christian Nation, right here on Pathway to Victory. 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
21: March 4th, 1865, the Civil War was nearing its end. The nation was exhausted, divided, and grieving. On that day, President Abraham Lincoln delivered his second inaugural address, just 700 words spoken in about 7 minutes. 41 days later, Lincoln would be assassinated. Yet the words he spoke that day still echo through history. In that brief address, Lincoln referenced God 14 times, spoke of prayer, and quoted scripture repeatedly. He reminded Americans that both sides of the conflict shared a common faith, saying both read the same Bible and pray to the same God, and each invokes his aid against the other. Lincoln understood that political division alone could not explain the nation's crisis. More than 160 years later, America still wrestles with division, truth, and our dependence on God. The question is whether we'll remember the wisdom Lincoln left behind.
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3: We've got scattered rain this afternoon as we head towards highs around 90, heat index in the upper 90s. The rain wraps this evening, getting into the 70s after sundown, lows in the mid-70s near dawn. Hotter tomorrow, highs in the low 90s, heat index over 100, Independence Day. Scattered storms heaviest in the afternoon, highs in the mid-90s. Steamy afternoons with rain continuing into next week. Your latest Word Forecast, I'm Dave DeRica.
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26: No other people group in the history of the world has ever been scattered for 2,000 years and be brought back to be not only a nation, but one of the most powerful nations in the world. This is what God said would happen.
27: Pastor Brett Metter with the assurance that nothing can prevent the fulfilling of God's purposes.
26: If you follow the history of what happened in Israel and what God said would happen, it's incredible how accurate this Bible is. It's so accurate that people have tried to say people wrote the Bible after these events actually happened because it's too exact.
27: Brought before Israel's leaders, Stephen responded by recounting God's promise to Abraham concerning the land of Israel. And in today's Word, Pastor Brett Metter reflects how the unconditional nature of the Abrahamic covenant continues to impact how even the current narrative in the Middle East is leading to God's ultimate plans for the Jews through to the end times.
26: Acts chapter 7. Stephen goes into a little history lesson with the religious guys there on the Temple Mount in Jerusalem. And Stephen's going to make a real powerful point at the end of his sermon. And he's going to indict these religious guys as not believing truth. And that God's going to judge them for this. And God's wrath would be upon them for that. He's going to indict this group of people. And they're going to be so mad, they're going to gnash their teeth. And they're going to want to destroy him so much that they start stoning him to death. This is the story. What's the big deal? Why is Stephen going to this history lesson? Well, it had to do with the Abrahamic covenant. That's what we call it. It's a covenant that God made that's unconditional, that God made to the Jews. And this is a huge point of contention in the world today. When you hear people call Israel the occupiers in the land of Israel today, or Palestine as they want to call it still, they say the Jews are occupiers in that land. The story goes, just like Stephen said, Abraham begat Isaac and Jacob, and then Jacob had 12 sons, and those would be the 12 tribes of Israel. But because there was a famine in the land, the 12 sons of Jacob moved to Egypt. Joseph was there, second most powerful man in the world at the time. It's kind of an amazing story. But the Jews are there, and they're there for a few decades when the Pharaoh said, these Jews, Hebrew people, sons of Jacob, Israel, they're getting mighty. They're getting too mighty, and so they enslaved them. And they were enslaved, as Stephen enumerates here, for 400 years, slaves. But the idea is the Jews would then leave the captivity as slaves in Egypt and be led by Moses to get to the border of Israel, the land of promise, the Abrahamic covenant promise. And then God's going to give to them that land as an everlasting covenant before the whole world. He says, I'm giving you this land. So this is the promise. So when did they sort of, you know, like Stephen said, Abraham, you're not going to necessarily see that promise when you get the land, but it'll be your descendants after. And he said, you know, I will give it to him, your seed, a possession. Well, when did that happen? Well, if we go to our timeline here, it's when Joshua took the land from the Canaanites there in 1500 BC. So the first thing, Abraham, 2000 BC, the Abrahamic covenant. The next item on the history timeline you really should be aware of is Joshua took over the land, fit the Battle of Jericho. The Canaanites are wiped out, not completely, but mostly. The final city that was left was a city called Jebus. And David, right around 1000 BC, David takes the city of Jebus from the Jebusites. and it becomes the city of David, also later called Jerusalem. So now we're getting into, you know, where Israel is settled and taken over and their capital city set up in Jerusalem. You know, then they'd build the temple under Solomon and stuff like that. And things would go pretty good right up until the king started rebelling against God. And there were some if-then statements. If you rebel against me, I'm going to leave you onto your own devices to protect your nation. And the Jews rebelled and worshiped Baal and Ashtoreth and Moloch and these other gods. And so God pulls his hand of protection off of them. And that's where real trouble starts. Probably the biggest is, when the Babylonians was the final. You know, the Assyrians attacked in 720. But I'm going to put 586 BC as kind of a key point. That's where Babylon, under Nebuchadnezzar's leadership, wipes out Jerusalem and just totally disaster. The walls of the city are destroyed, the temple's destroyed, and the Jews are taken into captivity into Babylon. And they're there for 70 years. And so now who's in Israel? Well,

and build the walls. And so they do, but it's a small group of about 50,000 Jews that go from captivity to restore and rebuild Jerusalem. So the Jews are back there in Jerusalem, going along just fine. But the problem with being in Israel and Jerusalem historically, all the nations that came and went through history, Israel was the speed bump between the battles. I mean, it's really kind of interesting in history that a lot of times Israel wanted nothing to do with, you know, the Seleucid and Ptolemy conflict. The Ptolemies in the south in Egypt and the Seleucids up in Assyria. Like, they don't want nothing to do, but the battleground would actually be Israel. And so, if you remember Antiochus Epiphanes and all that, there were all kinds of problems. But let me go over some of the big ones. Israel suffered under these conquests and wars and militaries. A big one was in 330 BC. Alexander the Great conquers the known world, including Jerusalem. Interesting story, he doesn't destroy Jerusalem. He was planning on destroying Jerusalem, but a little priest by the name of Judah comes out and asks to say something to Alexander before he crushed Jerusalem. So they let him into the tent, and Judah opens a scroll to what Daniel the prophet spoke of in Daniel chapter 2, how there would be a ruler of Babylon that would come. And then after Babylon would become the Medo-Persians, the two arms of silver of Daniel chapter 2. And then he said, there's a great nation, a mighty horn, a strong leader who would conquer the world, who's mentioned here. He's the belly of brass. And Judah said, guess what, Alexander? You are that belly of brass in the Jewish Bible. Interesting. Alexander the Great was so intrigued by that, he decided not to crush Jerusalem. He did sort of put them under servitude, like a vassal state of Greece or whatever, the Greek Empire. But he didn't crush Jerusalem. He just rode his horse peacefully into Bucephalus, there into the city streets of Jerusalem. But that was a big deal. All these huge nations and conquerors would come through Jerusalem. After Alexander, then the Roman Empire. And the Romans would rule Jerusalem and the Israeli region for 666 years. Kind of interesting. If you include the Byzantinian era, which is kind of part of that deal. Now, it's at this time, the Romans, this is where Israel history, it's really important. And if you don't believe in the Bible, if you follow the history of what happened in Israel and what God said would happen, it's incredible how accurate this Bible is. It's so accurate that people have tried to say people wrote the Bible after these events actually happened because it's too exact, too perfect. But we have proof that the Bible was there in these words before, in the Septuagint, the Greek translation of the Hebrew Bible. So it takes their argument out. But one of the things God said is, if you don't follow my word and keep my statutes, commandments, and judgments, I'm gonna scatter you among the nations, God says. And when did he do that? It would be after Jesus came and prophesied. Jesus said, not one of these stones will stand another here in Jerusalem, the temple. And Jesus dying on the cross, that was the biggest event of all history. But Jesus said, shortly after I'm gone, this city's gonna be crushed. He was prophesying that in Matthew 24. When did that happen? Well, that would be AD 70, where we call that the time where Titus, it was a horrible event where, just like Babylonians in 586, the temple was leveled, the walls were destroyed, Jerusalem's in rubble, and Rome, Titus Longimanus kills 116,000 Jews in one day there in Jerusalem and throws their bodies over the wall of the temple. 97,000 people were thrown into slavery and taken to Rome in Italy. Next time you're in Rome and you see the glorious Colosseum of Rome, your tour guide won't tell you this, but it's the Jews who built the Roman Colosseum. Jewish slaves built that. But be that as it may, in the 70 AD taking over of Jerusalem, 1.19 million people died, Jewish people died because of Roman brutality. And this begins something called the diaspora. This is where the Jews were scattered. And through the next few centuries, the Romans would make it bad. Like Hadrian said, if you see two Jews talking in Jerusalem, you can kill them right there. You have legal right to kill them if you see two Jews talking in Jerusalem. So the Jews weren't really hanging around Jerusalem after Hadrian was on the scene, the emperor of Rome, and is part of the diaspora. Now, the scattering of the Jews in the Roman Empire in AD 70, do you understand? God said that would happen. So exactly. Let me just show you one place. Ezekiel chapter 11, verse 16, where it says, therefore say, thus saith the Lord God, although I have cast them afar off among the heathen, and I have scattered them among the countries, yet
I will be to them as a little sanctuary in the countries where they shall come.

0: Now, one thing about the Jews being scattered, if you know your history, there's been other people groups that have been scattered, but no people group have lasted more than three generations with any identity. More than three generations. In other words, if you're scattered from your homeland, if you don't get a new homeland or come back to your homeland, you're going to lose your identity. You'll be assimilated into other cultures and be extinct as a people group. That's just the way it always has happened, except for the Jews. How did the Jews stay Jews? Well, it's embedded in their culture. It's not just their ethnicity. It's in their Judaism. And so they had what you might say little sanctuaries where they still practiced Judaism among the heathen. That's kind of what the Lord's saying, which kept them as a people group, even though they were scattered all over the world. This is the promise. Well, if you go further into Ezekiel chapter 34, look at this. The Lord continues, "For thus saith the Lord God, behold, I, even I, will both search my sheep and seek them out as a shepherd seeketh his flock in the day that he is among his sheep are scattered. So I will seek out my sheep and I will deliver them out of all places where they have been scattered in the cloudy and dark day. And I will bring them out from the people and gather them from the countries. And I will bring them to their own land and feed them upon the mountains of Israel by the rivers and in all the inhabited places of the country." By the rivers, that's the Jordan River. There's an idiom that you and I miss here as Americans, but the Jews know what this is. When the word says the mountains of Israel, does anybody know what that is defining? The West Bank. The mountains of Israel includes Samaria and the West Bank. All of the West Bank is the mountains of Israel. When you read that in the Old Testament, red flags should come up and go, oh, that's talking about the West Bank, including Jerusalem. Kind of interesting. So God says, I'm going to scatter you because of your sin, but I'm going to regather you, Ezekiel 34. And then 35, 36 continues to talk about God's plan to gather Israel after their rebellion. No other people group in the history of the world has ever been scattered for more than three generations, let alone 2,000 years, and be brought back to be not only a nation, but one of the most powerful nations in the world. This is what God said would happen. And so, no question, I see God's hand in the scattering of Israel. But then how did the regathering go? Well, let's go back to our timeline here. After the Romans came, you know, destroyed it. So now we go to the Byzantines and the Ottoman Turks. And that's a large period of time. From AD 100 to the 1800s, it was more and more people groups that came. First you had the Byzantines, then you had the Muslims come, then you had the Crusaders, Mamelukes from Egypt, and then ultimately the Ottoman Turks. You could call that what you want. Some might say the Byzantine era to the Ottoman Turk era. And largely Jews were not really around Jerusalem that much. There may have been a sprinkling of Jews a tiny bit through that era, but it was dangerous for them, especially like during the Crusader era and stuff like that. But largely the Jews were still scattered all over the world. Now, God has done a miracle that is right in front of us that you need to know about. And that is when God says, I'm going to regather you into the land of promise. How did he do that? Because it's happened. Would you agree that the Jews have been regathered in the land of Israel that was promised to Abraham and they become a mighty nation? Like, if you know the deal, that they become one of the top nations economically. Some say they're the best army in the world right now. But how did God do it? Well, what happened was anti-Semitism started to swirl around the world, especially in the 1700s and into the 1800s. Anti-Semitism, that is hatred for Jewish people. Shocking how that's just kind of the way the world rolls. The world hates Jewish people. And you can speculate why and how has that been a thing and how does that even happen? Why do people hate Jews so much? You can speculate and talk about that, but I'll tell you the main reason. They're God's chosen people. And that's why the world hates them. So basically, there was an event that happened, and this is where it plays into today's news, which is kind of fascinating. There's an event called the Dreyfus Affair. And the Dreyfus Affair is, you know how there's events in history, they may not be the biggest thing, but it was like the thing that sort of kicks off something in the world that's sort of big. I'd say when Ronald Reagan said, you know, tear down that wall, that was a moment in history that kind of changed the course of history. Well, this is one of those moments. And what happened? Well, Alfred Dreyfus, a lieutenant in the French army, was accused falsely of selling secrets to the German army. He was just a scapegoat. They sentenced him to death for that. And the people in Paris went nuts and started screaming, "Death to the Jews!" So he was on death row, basically, because of a false accusation. Now, The French were yelling death to Jews, but ultimately there would be a letter that was written, some proving, they were able to prove that Alfred Dreyfus was innocent. Now, you say, okay, Brett, what was that all about? Well, there was a guy we'll talk about in a second, Theodor Herzl, who saw this going on and said, there's never going to be a safe place for Jews until we have our own homeland again. Jews scattered all over Europe. He saw the hatred and vitriol from the French, saying that with this whole Dreyfus affair. And so we'll tell you what Theodor Herzl does about that in a second. Now, what's interesting, fast forward to today, do we see anti-Semitism today? 20 years ago, when I used to teach this timeline and stuff, I would say the worst anti-Semitism you could imagine was back in the 1890s. And it was. They wanted to kill Jews. They were hunting them down and beating them in the streets. And it was horrible. And I'd say it was worse than any other time in history. I can't say that anymore. Anti-Semitism in the past 4 years has ramped up exponentially. Did you see in the Netherlands and Amsterdam? And they're chasing Jews and beating them. So much so the Jews have had to fly El Al flights into Amsterdam to just save Jews, to pull them out of that country. There's so much anti-Semitism. And we could just go on and on. We're seeing, there's one thing we've learned from history, is we've learned nothing from history. Here's Israel attacked with missiles and rockets and everything from Hamas and Hezbollah and Iran, and yet they're just fighting for their very lives to survive. When Dreyfus affair happened, along came who I mentioned earlier, Theodor Herzl. He came just a few years later in 1897, and he was the one who said, Israel, the Jews would never be safe without a homeland. And so 3 years later at the Congress of Basel in Switzerland, they came up with a plan to have a state of Zion. This is where this term Zionist comes in. Theodor Herzl was the father of Zionism. And the world thinks that's a dirty word, Zionism. But the Jews began to catch the vision. And so they started to say, let's go back to the land of promise. Our father Abraham was given by God this land. So guess what the Jews did? By the way, by this time, the Jews were criticized for being wealthy and miserly. That's where the Jews get this reputation, because they're good with money. So they, through all these years, even through all their trouble and persecution, they had wealth. And what did they do with that wealth? They took their money and they went down to Palestine. Now, why was it called Palestine? Just during the Emperor Hadrian of Rome, he hated the Jews and he renamed Israel to Palestina, which was named after the Philistines, who were a Phoenician people, seafaring people that came down from Cyprus and went down and settled in Gaza. And that's the Philistines that David fought, Goliath, and all those. They were not Arabs. They were not Muslims. Muslims came in 600 AD, very modern religion. But the Philistines were ancient people from Cyprus, seafaring people, not Arabs. The reason that's important is because what they're trying to tell you today is the modern day Palestinian is from Palestine and the ancient Palestinian people. No such thing. That's just a rhetorical sort of bunch of hogwash. They're Arabs, mostly from Jordan. You might call them Jordanian, who the Jordanians and other Arab nations have refused to let them come back into their lands. And they wanted to keep them in Israel as pawns to fight over. That was the intent. So before we get to who are the Palestinians today, who was in Israel when the Jews said, let's go to our homeland, Palestine? Who was there? Well, really, mostly Bedouins. It was a barren, desert, forsaken land. And so guess what? The Jews came and much of the land they possessed, they purchased with money. They bought with money from the Bedouin people the lands. And by the way, the Bedouins are still there today. They're still in tents with camels. They have Mercedes and stuff too, but they have like satellite dishes out their tents and then goats and stuff everywhere. The Bedouins are actually neat people. I've had tea with Bedouins in Israel. And did you know the Bedouins, many of them fight in the Israeli army? There's whole divisions of Bedouin soldiers in the Israeli army. Kind of interesting. So that's really who largely was there in Israel. And the Jews purchased their land. How many of you can say you literally purchased your land from the, well, if you live in Portland, did you pay the Blackfoot Indian tribe for your land? Well, Brett, I paid the people who owned it before that. Well, who'd they pay? See, it's hypocrisy for us to say, you know, this is why colonialism is so evil. We took our land from the Blackfeet, as every people group did from somebody. The Jews didn't even do that. They didn't come and take the land by force. They moved in, yes. Swarmed in, yes, under the Zionist movement. See, this is where we get to point number two. The first reason the Jews have the right to be in the land is God says so. That should be good enough for anybody, by the way. Number one, God gave them their land. But number two, what nation can say, yeah, not only did God give it to them, but they also paid money largely for much of their land. I'm not going to say all of it. But Israel, fair and square, the Zionist movement, bought the land from the Bedouins. And by the way, if you don't believe me on the Bedouin thing, just do your history, check it out. One of the great works that is actually most informative is Mark Twain. You're like, really? Mark Twain, like Tom Sawyer and Huck Finn? Yep. The reason he's important is he did a one-year journey to the Holy Land back in the 1890s, and it was an amazing one-year tour. And he documented, drew pictures, talked about everything that he saw, and what did he say? Israel's the most desolate, God-forsaken land in the world. That's what he'd write about. Word for word, a hopeless, dreary, heartbroken land. He said that it's the most desolate place on the earth. All you see is Bedouins, but you have to walk for hours and hours before you see one Bedouin tent. That's the way he describes it. And he's even got photographs and stuff that he took. So as it turns out, the Arabs in the early Zionist movement were thrilled. We're getting money from these European Jews. And you can take our desolate, barren land. And they were getting money from the Jews. This is something you won't hear in your colleges and universities. And what did the Jews call themselves when they came to that land? Did they call themselves Israelis? Nope. Did they call themselves Jews? Or did they call themselves Hebrews? You want to know what they called themselves? Anybody want to take a guess? Palestinians. That's what the Jews, we're Palestinians. Don't believe me, it's all over the place. Like, this is a history they're trying to erase. But anybody know who the Palestinian Symphony was? Back in the 1920s, it was 73 musicians, all Jews, in the Palestine Symphony. The Palestinian Post, all editors and staff and employees, Jewish people. And they considered themselves part of Palestine because that was the name given. They didn't even try to change it because they're like, yeah, whatever, we're Palestinians.
1: 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And I invite you to stay right there as Pastor Brett will join me to answer a question that just about everybody has. But first, let me tell you a little bit more about Brett Metter. He's the senior pastor of Athey Creek Church just outside of Portland, Oregon. Brett's been the pastor of Athey Creek for 30 years, where he goes verse by verse in his study of the Bible. We invite you to listen each day for more from Pastor Brett. 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All right, I have Pastor Brett with me now. There's a question that is probably the most common question that is asked by Christians, Brett, and that is, how can someone know God's will for their lives?
0: Yeah, Kurt, that's the $64,000 question for sure. I hear that a lot. And I think sometimes we tend to overcomplicate the question. The first thing is this, God will never contradict his word. So if somebody says, I think the Lord is leading me, but it goes against scripture, then we know that's not the will of the Lord. So I love that, you know, the word of God, Psalm 119:105 says, thy word is a lamp unto my feet and a light unto my path. So we have the word for clear guidance. And then secondly, God often guides us one step at a time rather than give us the whole blueprint up front. Proverbs 3:5-6, you guys know that. It's trust in the Lord with all your heart, lean not on your own understanding, and all your ways acknowledge him, and then he will direct your paths. So God's will has this trust quality, you know? Yeah. So another key is just to be obedient. Sometimes people want more guidance while they're ignoring what God has already made clear. As we obey, the light we've been given starts to get brighter and it directs us to the next step. So prayer matters, wise counsel matters, the peace of the Holy Spirit, but ultimately God's will isn't just about finding the right job or location. It's actually more about becoming just more like Jesus Christ. And when we truly desire God's glory above our own agenda, he will lead you and he'll show you exactly what his will is.
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3: George Barna of Barna Research did a study in the not-too-distant past and discovered that among those that are called Bible-believing born-again Christians in America, only 9% actually hold a biblical worldview. This is Pastor Paul Blair. 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
3: Proverbs chapter 14, verse 34. Let's read one verse of Scripture. This is a biblical truth. Righteousness exalteth a nation. Righteousness carries. Righteousness lifts up a nation. But sin is a reproach to any people. Standing in a residential neighborhood in Plymouth, Massachusetts, overlooking Cape Cod Bay, is the National Monument to the Forefathers. On the front facade in the dedicatory plaque, it says this, National Monument to the Forefathers, erected by a grateful people, in remembrance of their labors, sacrifices, and sufferings for the cause of civil and religious liberty. Point I want to make to the church of the 21st century is something we can't even fathom. But note this as we begin. Civil liberty and religious liberty travel as a team. When you lose one, you ultimately lose both. The title of the message today is this, Liberty or Tyranny, Biblical Principles of American Civil Government. John Witherspoon is one of the most influential men of our founding era. He literally helped shape the worldview of many of those that we call our founding fathers. John Witherspoon was the president of Princeton University. Under his leadership, we had 39 future U.S. congressmen trained, 21 future senators, 12 future governors, 3 future Supreme Court justices, 1 future vice president, and 1 future president, all trained in a solid biblical worldview by the Reverend John Witherspoon, who himself was a member of the Continental Congress and was a signer of the Declaration of Independence. Reverend Witherspoon once famously said, "There is not a single instance in history in which civil liberty was lost and religious liberty preserved entire." You say, "Brother Paul, why is a man of the cloth talking about such things as civil liberty? Isn't that a political issue?" Ladies and gentlemen, understand that the social issue of their day was not abortion. That was unheard of. The social issue of their day was not homosexual marriage. That was unfathomable. The issue that most faced the church in their day was religious liberty, the ability to practice their faith without persecution or prosecution. Ladies and gentlemen, we know this to be true. The church was born in Acts 2, and by Acts 4, we see the persecution of the church, first by the Sanhedrin, and then by the pagan Roman Empire, and then through the Dark Ages by the Holy Roman Catholic Empire, down through the ages around the world, even today, in communist nations and in Muslim nations. Christianity, true Christianity, is persecuted. It always has been persecuted. Only in America, and only for the last 200 years, have we been able to enjoy both civil and religious liberty. Ladies and gentlemen, we aren't the rule. We think we are, but we're not the rule. We're the exception to the rule. Why has America been different? Well, first of all, it's important to understand that tyranny has been the default form of government for 6,000 years. And in order to establish tyranny, in order for me to attain control over your body, I must also and first gain control over your mind. So I must nationalize education and control what you're being taught. I must control the flow of information through the media, what you believe to be true. And I must also control your conscience, because whatever I say must be obeyed without question. There can be no higher appeal than the governing authority. So you either have an atheistic communism, as they have in Red China, or the former Soviet Union, where there is no God. So by default, Government becomes God. Government establishes what right and wrong is. Government determines what truth is. Government grants rights. Government takes rights away. And there's no higher appeal than the government. Or you have a theocracy, as they have in Iran and Saudi Arabia, where government and God are one and the same. And again, you come to the same end. Government determines what truth is. Government establishes what right and wrong is. Government grants rights, and government takes rights away, and there's no higher appeal than the government. This is exactly what Nimrod had sought to establish in Genesis 10. It's what Nebuchadnezzar had successfully established in Daniel chapter 3, when Shadrach, Meshach, and Abednego found themselves facing the fiery furnace. And it's what King James had established in Old England, as he was not only the political head, being the king, but he was also the spiritual leader as the head of the Anglican Church. If you disagreed with King James, not only was it an act of heresy, but it was also an act of treason. You could be arrested, you could be punished harshly, you could even be put to death. It was for this cause that this group, as you see, this 12-foot by 18-foot painting that hangs in the rotunda of the United States Capitol, the depiction of the embarkation of the pilgrims. Ladies and gentlemen, these were not prospectors. This was not a ship full of men coming to the New World looking for wealth. This was a ship full of families risking the lives of their wives and their children. Why? Coming to America, the hope of a new beginning, where they could have both civil and religious liberty. Now, these pilgrims and the Puritans that followed them had devout biblical worldviews. And they understood that it was God that established the three institutions on planet Earth. God had established the home, so they looked to the pages of Scripture for how their home should function. They understood that God had established the church. So as they broke away from the rule of the Anglican Church in England and they established their local New Testament congregations, they looked to the pages of Scripture for the formation and function of their local New Testament churches. And they also understood that it was God that established civil government. So as they were free to establish their own principles in the New World, where do you think they looked for instruction? John Pelfrey, in his great work, 1859, The History of New England, said that the Puritans searched the pages of Scripture looking for principles which could be incorporated into their civil government. Would it surprise you that at one time in America, pastors were considered experts on politics? Ladies and gentlemen, understand what politics means. We've been conned into this Karl Rove Republican versus Democrat paradigm. That is not what politics is. That's a game that they play in Washington. Politics, by definition, means the art or science of governing. And if it was God that came up with this idea of civil government, and if pastors are supposed to spend much time in the Bible and be experts on the wisdom of God, then you can logically conclude that pastors should be experts on God's design for civil government. As a matter of fact, Alice Baldwin, in her great book, The New England Clergy and the American Revolution, said that these election sermons, these sermons on government, were reproduced and spread throughout the colonies, where they became, and I quote, textbooks on politics for the American colonists. Ladies and gentlemen, these principles that we take for granted are in fact unique to the United States of America. The idea of all men being created equal was not from the Hindu caste system. It was not from Islam, and it wasn't even from Old England, where they had the aristocracy of the lords and the nobles and the commoners. This was a result of the Great Awakening. All men are equal at the foot of the cross. The idea of natural law is a biblical truth. The monogamous family unit is defined in the Bible. Our laws of morality come from the Bible. The ownership and rights of private property, that didn't come from Old England. It was the king's dale. It was the king's forest. It was the king's navy, and you were the king's subject. The idea of individuals being able to own and buy and sell property was a biblical concept. A right to a fair trial, no conviction without two or three witnesses, a punishment that fits the crime, i.e., eye for eye and tooth for tooth, all biblical principles. The Republican form of government was first given to us in the pages of Scripture. We say, Pastor, what are you talking about? Consider when Moses was leading the Israelites across the wilderness. And He was wearing himself out trying to judge justly with the disagreements of the people. There were some 2 million of them and only one of him. And his father-in-law paid a visit one day. And Jethro said, Moses, you're not doing the people any favor and you're going to wear yourself out. Here's what you should do. Choose out from among you just men that fear God, love truth, and hate covetousness. And make them rulers over tens, fifties, hundreds, and thousands. And let them rule according to the law. Ladies and gentlemen, that is republicanism. That is the birth of the republican form of government. Where did it come from? The pages of Holy Scripture. The idea of a defined or written rule of law, i.e. the Torah, the Constitution of Israel, a biblical principle. Ladies and gentlemen, America was at one time an exceptional country, at least the original 13, because they were established firmly on a solid biblical worldview. Now, there are three truths about government that they understood that we have lost complete sight of. I'm going to remind you of what those were this morning. First of all, they believed that the purpose of government was not to tyrannize or to oppress mankind. It was for the good of mankind. You say, Brother Paul, where did they come up with that kind of an idea? How about Romans 13 to begin with? Romans 13, one of the most famous passages in this Bible about civil government, tells us whose idea it was. It was God's. God designed the home and ordered it. God designed the church and ordered it. God came up with this whole idea of civil government. Well, Brother Paul, for what reason did he come up with it? It tells us right here, to punish the evil and to reward the good. And in every passage in the pages of Scripture as you go through, whether it be Genesis chapter 9, where we're first introduced to the idea, or 1 Timothy chapter 2, or 1 Peter chapter 2, in every instance where the Bible talks about the purpose of civil government, it says that its whole desire, or the whole design, the whole will of God, is to punish the evil and to protect the good, that we may live peaceably in all godliness. Government was for the good of man. Point number two, there is a standard of absolute truth. There is right and wrong. Man is subject to natural law. The opening statements of our declaration, as we just celebrated our 238th birthday, says this: when in the course of human events it becomes necessary for a people to dissolve the political bands which have joined them to another, and to assume among the powers of the earth the separate and equal station to which the laws of nature and nature's God entitled them. Ladies and gentlemen, understand the magnitude of that statement. The whole justification that Mr. Jefferson is making for the 13 colonies to secede from the tyrannical rule of Old England was that it was an unalienable right given to them by the laws of nature and nature's God. Well, Mr. Jefferson, what is that term? Is that some poetic prose from your era? No, ladies and gentlemen, every term in the Declaration is in fact a legal term. Sir William Blackstone was the expert on the rule of English law. He was an English jurist in the 18th century. He wrote a 4-volume set of commentaries called the Blackstone's Commentaries on Law. This became the cornerstone of political thought here in the New World. Sir William Blackstone defined natural law as this: man, considered as a creature, must necessarily be subject to the laws of his creator, for he is entirely a dependent being. And consequently, as man depends upon his maker for everything, it is necessary that he should in all points conform to his maker's will. This will of his maker is called the law of nature. The doctrines thus delivered we call the revealed or divine law, and they are to be found only in the holy scriptures. No human laws should be suffered to contradict these. So natural law included such things as are observable in nature, such as the law of gravity. That is observable in nature. The idea of being able to defend your home and property, that is observable in nature. If you don't think so, go out and try to take a grizzly bear cub away from a grizzly bear mama, and you'll find out immediately all about the right to defend your family. And the details, the specifics, are laid out clearly in the Holy Scriptures. Ladies and gentlemen, a biblical worldview, a biblical foundation. And they were savvy enough to understand that when God had established something, it was truth. And man shouldn't attempt to overrule God. So they believed when it came to legislation,
15: If God had clearly spoken, then the matter was settled. If God hadn't spoken, then man was free to determine a new or specific law. So, for example, what should the speed limit be on Interstate 35? Well, the Bible doesn't tell us. You can look from Genesis 1 to Revelation chapter 22, and you'll find nothing in there about what the speed limit should be for Interstate 35. Therefore, man is free to determine a safe but efficient speed for I-35. But let me ask you a question. What is the definition of a marriage? One man and one woman. Who said so? God. And man shouldn't have the audacity to try to overrule what God has established. So point number two in understanding their political worldview, there is absolute truth. There is right and wrong. There is a foundation upon which America was built. That is the laws of nature and nature's God. A biblical worldview. Rights come from God and no one has a right to do wrong. Point number three, the importance of a written constitution defining the rule of law for everyone. You say, Brother Paul, where do you get that in the scripture? How about here in Deuteronomy 17 to begin with? Long before the Israelites would ever ask for a king, God gave Moses instruction for what they should do when they did. It says very clearly that when they did, before that man ever assumed the throne, he was to take a copy of the law, the Constitution for Israel. And he was to write it out longhand so he would be familiar with every jot and every tittle in it. And then this new shepherd of the people, the protector of the people, was not allowed to do whatever he wanted to do. He was bound by the rule of law. It says clearly he couldn't deviate to his left or deviate to his right. He was bound by the principles of the rule of law, and that's where his only authority to govern came from. Now, our founders believed, and they were a very logical people. They would think things through and think them through. But Blackstone attests to that if man lived in a natural state, there would be no need for any civil law. And that makes perfect sense. Let me explain. If I lived on a deserted island, and I was the only one that was on that island, it would make no sense for me to pass a curfew ordinance, would it? I'm the only one on the island. I can go to bed whenever I want to. I can stay up as late as I want to. It would make no sense for me to put a stoplight up on the island, would there? There's no cross traffic. I'm the only one on the island. So if man lived in a state of nature, there would be no need for civil law. However, would I still be subject to the law of gravity? Would I still be subject to God's laws of morality? Absolutely. So in a state of nature, man would have no need of civil law, but he would still be subject to God's natural law. However, man is a social creature. Man has a desire to live in community. Now get this, you listen very closely. Get this, pieces will start to come together as you understand this. They believe that God delegated directly to man unalienable rights. And when man chooses of his own volition to enter into a community or a social setting or into a city or a state or a country, then the man who is given unalienable rights delegates certain limited responsibilities to this new civil body politic of his creation, of, by, and for him, recallable by him, and subject to him. God to man. Man then delegates limited responsibilities to the civil body politic, but the power always rests in the hands of we the people, not they the government. Now consider what Pastor John Davenport said in this 1663 sermon in Boston. He said, "For the power of the government originates in the people, that they may measure out so much civil power that they may give it out conditionally, so as if the condition be violated, they may resume their power of choosing another." They can choose another governor. They can choose to establish another government. All power lies in the hands of we the people. Look at what Pastor Thomas Hooker, the founder of Connecticut, said in a letter to John Winthrop, 1638. "The foundation of authority is laid firstly in the free consent of the people." Where does the power lie? We the people, not they the government. Look at what Pastor Roger Williams said, the founder of Rhode Island, The sovereign, original, and foundation of civil power lies in the people. And it is evident that such governments as are by them erected and established have no more power, nor for no longer time, that the civil power or people consenting and agreeing shall be trust with them. What does it say in the Declaration? Whenever any government becomes a threat or damaging, we have the right to alter, abolish, or throw off. Why? Because all power always rests in the hands of we, the people. It is with this understanding that these men met in Philadelphia in 1787. And mind you, they had several things that they were discussing and fighting over. And this was not a kumbaya moment, I can assure you. This was political parties fighting amongst each other. Two of the primary groups were the Federalists and the Anti-Federalists. Now, the Federalists were those that sought to create a bigger, stronger civil government. The Anti-Federalists were afraid of creating a stronger government than the one they had because they had just fought to liberate themselves from tyranny 4 years earlier, and they were afraid of reestablishing another tyrannical government. But here's where the assurance was given them by the Federalists. Oh, you have nothing to worry about, because we've written it all down in a constitution. And in Article 1, Section 8, we have defined and limited the powers that we are giving to this new government. As a matter of fact, Federalist 45 says this: the powers delegated by the proposed Constitution to the federal government are few and defined. Those which are to remain in the state governments are numerous and indefinite. The former will be exercised principally on external objects as war, peace, negotiation, and foreign commerce, with which last the power of taxation will, for the most part, be connected. The powers reserved to the individual states will be extended to all the objects which in the ordinary course of affairs concern the lives, liberties, and properties of the people and the internal order, improvement, and prosperity of the state. The operations of the federal government will be most extensive and important in times of war and danger, those of the state government in times of peace and security. How many of you think that Washington still thinks its powers are few and defined? It was not an agreement, ladies and gentlemen, between the states and Washington. It was an agreement by the states creating Washington and delegating few limited powers to Washington, basically the perimeter. You take care of the national security and negotiating with treaties. We'll take care of everything else that takes place within the states. But what's to happen if the federal government tries to exceed its limitations? Well, what we're taught today is we're supposed to just appeal to the Supreme Court. Is that correct? But that's not what we're supposed to do. Federalist 33 says this very clearly: who is to judge of the necessity and propriety of the laws to be passed for executing the powers of the Union? If the federal government should overpass the just bounds of its authority and make a tyrannical use of its powers, the people, whose creature it is, must appeal to the standard that they have formed and take such measures to address the injury done to the Constitution. Ladies and gentlemen, understand, in natural law, the created is subject to the Creator. In natural law, it was the states that created the federal government. The federal government is subject to us and answerable to us. Does it really make sense that the states would have created this new entity and then given all power to determine if the new entity was exceeding its limited powers? I played a lot of years of football. And as a member of the team, I was never granted the power to be able to determine if the other side was cheating.
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25: March 4th, 1865. The Civil War was nearing its end. The nation was exhausted, divided, and grieving. On that day, President Abraham Lincoln delivered his second inaugural address, just 700 words spoken in about 7 minutes. 41 days later, Lincoln would be assassinated. Yet the words he spoke that day still echo through history. In that brief address, Lincoln referenced God 14 times, spoke of prayer, and quoted scripture repeatedly. He reminded Americans that both sides of the conflict shared a common faith, saying both read the same Bible and pray to the same God, and each invokes his aid against the other. Lincoln understood that political division alone could not explain the nation's crisis. More than 160 years later, America still wrestles with division, truth, and our dependence on God. The question is whether we'll remember the wisdom Lincoln left behind.
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5: Acts 21. We're coming to the conclusion of this biographical study of the Apostle Paul. Hopefully it's been helpful to you. Hopefully you've learned something through it. I certainly have. It's always interesting to me just to kind of get to know the man who authored so many of the books of our New Testament. We began by seeing Paul and there at the martyrdom of Stephen as the cloaks were laid at his feet. And tonight we're going to see him as he ends up in a Roman prison. For some of you, for many of you, for all of you most likely, life has not always gone the way you would have chosen for it to go. Maybe tonight even, you're in a season of difficulty and hardship. And sometimes you can do exactly what God is leading and directing you to do, and things only get worse as far as the experience goes. Sometimes you can be absolutely certain of what God has said. I think this is the experience of Joseph. As we see on Sunday mornings, Joseph knew exactly where God wanted him to be. He knew exactly what God wanted him to do. But it seemed like everywhere he turned, it went from bad to worse. And he did the right thing Sunday. He resisted the temptation, the opportunity to fall that he had. And he's going to end up in prison because of it. That happens. It's happened for our Lord. He did only right, but it only went wrong as far as earthly speaking. And it's the story of Paul. It's precisely the story of Paul. This last quarter of the book of Acts is given over to that story. Paul knows the calling that he has on his life. He's about to walk into great danger, and he knows exactly what he's getting into. His faithful Christian friends have begged him not to go, but he went anyway. Prophets warned him not to go, true prophets. But he went anyway. His own heart was heavy, but he marched forward. And he tells us he did so for a simple reason, is that he was constrained by the Holy Spirit to keep going forward. What does that mean? Have you ever sensed that if you didn't do something that God was leading you to do, you'd be sinning? There are things that God says to all of us. You know, you shouldn't murder. You should tell the truth, right? I mean, there's truths that have equal application and implication for you, every single person. But then there's sometimes when God just puts something on your heart, and you know he put it on your heart. And you know it to such a degree that you can't not do it. And if you fail to obey what God has put upon your heart, you... As a person who fears God, you know that that may not go well. That's what it means to be constrained to do something. Paul sensed that. The very last word in the book of Acts is the word akolutas. Akolutas. It means unhindered. It's going to say that the gospel went forth ekaleutas, unhindered. It's how the story ends. The gospel unhindered, but Paul was hindered greatly. Sometimes for the gospel to be unhindered, you must be hindered. And that's what I want to put on your heart tonight. And it's difficult to walk in that, but it's helpful. If you can understand, for the gospel to be unhindered, you sometimes must be hindered. In Acts 21, verse 17 through 26, verse 32, Luke devotes more than a quarter of the entire book to the legal ramifications and dealings.

0: reasons for that that are very helpful reasons for you. Paul has just completed his third missionary journey. He spent nearly 3 years in Ephesus, as we saw last week. He left there and he spends 3 months in the city of Corinth. That's the sin city of its day. It's not his first time there. But he writes from there the epistle to the Romans. He's now returned to Jerusalem with a collection for the saints. Because of the persecution that was still emanating from the martyrdom of Stephen and the transition in the empire, you know, there's a new emperor, Nero's now on the throne, and Christians are being persecuted more and more. The Christians throughout the empire raise money and want to relieve the saints in Jerusalem. So Paul is bringing that back. As he does so, the elders warn Paul that there is suspicion surrounding him among the Jewish believers. Because of that, the leaders of the church at Jerusalem ask him to do something that he didn't have to do. This was just an accommodation. Sometimes it's helpful to do this sort of thing. They ask him to pay for the expenses of 4 men who are under a Nazarite vow, just to demonstrate his respect for the custom of the Jews. Nothing about the Nazarite vow would bring them truly closer to the Lord, but he was honoring the tradition, and he paid for their expenses. That decision set in motion a chain of events that would consume the next 5 years of his life. While in the temple courts, the Jews from Asia, we'll read about them in Acts 21 in just a moment, they recognized him. They falsely accused him of doing that which would defile the temple grounds. A lynch mob formed. He was nearly beaten to death before the Roman garrison commander, Claudius Lysias, intervened. From that moment forward, he was never free again for the rest of his life, at least not within the pages of Acts. He was shuffled between different legal bodies. Lysias, the Sanhedrin, which was the Jewish ruling council, Felix, Festus of Gunsmoke fame, and finally, Herod Agrippa. How many of you don't know who Festus is? Raise your hand. At the end of everything, every authority agreed that he was absolutely innocent. But in the midst of it, he used one of his legal rights to appeal to Caesar as a Roman citizen. And at that, the die was cast. His journey to Rome became inevitable. And here's the question that we have to wrestle with as we look at this final section. Did he do the right thing? He had been told what was going to happen. True prophets had warned him. We read in Acts 21:4, it says, "And having sought out the disciples, he stayed there for 7 days, and through the Spirit they were telling Paul not to go to Jerusalem." He went on anyway. Did he do the right thing?
1: I have had the honor of preaching through the Gospel of Luke on 3 separate occasions, verse by verse. And I'm thrilled to announce that those messages have been compiled into a brand new commentary on Luke's gospel. 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
0: In verse 11, it says, "In coming to us, he took Paul's belt." So this is a prophet. He takes Paul's belt, and he bound his own feet and hands. So he takes Paul's belt, wraps them around his hands and feet. And he says, "Thus says the Holy Spirit, this is how the Jews at Jerusalem will bind the man who owns this belt and deliver him into the hands of the Gentiles. When we heard this, we and the people there urged him not to go to Jerusalem." Then Paul answered, "What

0: are you doing, weeping and breaking my heart? For I am ready not only to be in prison, but even to die in Jerusalem for the name of the Lord Jesus. And since he would not be persuaded, we ceased and said, let the will of the Lord be done. So his fellow workmen, men of great integrity, pleaded with him, fortified by a prophecy of Agabus, who had previously spoken with great authority. And what do you believe? Was Paul right or wrong to disregard their counsel? What do you think? Some say right. Does anybody say, I don't believe I'd have went to Jerusalem. If everybody's telling me that's a bad idea, I don't believe I'd go. It's something worth considering, and it could happen to you. I agree with my brother. I believe he was right to do what he did, and I'm going to show you why. First of all, in Acts 20:22, it tells us that he had a sense of divine compulsion. He was compelled to do this. It says in verse 22, it says, and now behold, I am going to Jerusalem. And there's that phrase, constrained by the Spirit, not knowing what will happen to me there, except that the Holy Spirit testifies to me that in every city that imprisonment and afflictions await me. So God had revealed to him, he's compelling him, but he's revealing to him where this is going to go. It's like Jeremiah the prophet, that calling to go and preach the word. And people aren't going to listen. You're not going to be Billy Graham. You're not going to see thousands and thousands come to Christ. They're going to persecute you, in fact. That was the calling of Paul at this point. He says, but I do not account my life of any value or as precious to myself, if only I may finish my course in the ministry that I've received from the Lord Jesus to testify to the gospel of the grace of God. So that word constrained is a perfect passive participle. It's a definite constraining and compulsion of the Spirit. He's not being stubborn. He's not being reckless. He's bound by the will of God. When a man is under such constraint, or woman, they cannot be judged by the fruit of their actions. Their obedience is what matters. He went to the church, and if it folded, if it was not successful, it matters not if God called him, if God sent him. Have you ever sensed such compulsion? Did you obey and then wonder why it didn't turn out that well? Be very careful about judging whether or not God was in something based upon the outward evidence of it. I mean, I think we have a whole canon of scripture that just tells us that's just not the way it always works. If you judge Jesus by earthly means and said, how well was he at leading people? Well, there were times when everybody abandoned him and went the other way. There were times when they turned on him and betrayed him. There were times when he was nailed to the cross. And so he doesn't look very successful, but was he obedient? Absolutely. And oftentimes we see the people of God. The Hall of Faith in Hebrews is a great chapter to read, because it'll say that some people, by faith, saw the dead raised. And other people, by faith, were fed to the lions. It's both by faith. They're both compelled. They're both trusting the Lord. But whatever we have of pop Christian culture that's convinced us that everything would just be hunky-dory if we followed Jesus, it's a lie out of hell. It just won't always be. And so we want to be honest about it. We don't want to mislead people. God does promise an abundant life, but that doesn't mean an easy life all the time. Not only was he compelled, a sense of divine compulsion, there was also a precision in the prophecy. Agabus declared that Paul would be bound in Jerusalem. He didn't say that he shouldn't be bound. He declared what would happen. The prophecy did not say, do not go. The brethren drew a conclusion that was inaccurate from an accurate prophecy. God was not forbidding the journey. He was preparing Paul for what was coming. He was fortifying his soul for what he was going to endure. Beware of drawing a wrong conclusion from a right word. Sobering to be reminded that we can't assume that our conclusions from the Scripture carry the same weight as the Scripture itself. Paul wants us to see this parallel with Jesus. Jesus also set his face like flint toward Jerusalem, and he had well-meaning friends trying to dissuade him also. He met with hatred and injustice and violence, and an eternal good was accomplished by his obedience. But then, verse 27 of chapter 21, Paul is arrested. It says, when the 7 days were almost over, the Jews from Asia, upon seeing him in the temple, began to stir up the crowd and laid hands upon him, crying out, men of Israel, come to our aid. This is the man who preaches to all men everywhere against our people and against the law of this place. Besides, he's even brought Greeks into the temple and defiled this holy place. For they had previously seen Trophimus the Ephesian in the city with him. And they supposed that Paul had brought him into the temple. Then all of the city was provoked, and the people rushed together, and taking hold of Paul, they dragged him out of the temple, and immediately the doors were shut. While they were seeking to kill him, a report came up to the commander of the Roman cohort that all of Jerusalem was in confusion. Chapter 22, verse 1, he makes his defense before the Jews. He shares Christ. Here's one of the reasons Paul, the Lord had compelled him to do this. It's going to make an opportunity for him to witness. He shares how Christ had appeared to him on the road to Damascus, how he had saved him, how he called him to preach, all the things we've been studying. His defense is overheard by a Roman commander who then intervened. In verse 24, the commander ordered him to be brought into the barracks, stating that he should be examined by scourging, so that they might find the reason the people were carrying on the way that they were. It's during that time when Paul raises the question, is it lawful for you to scourge a man who is a Roman and uncondemned? So he plays his citizenship card. Acts 23, there was a conspiracy to murder Paul. So the Romans moved him to Caesarea, where he's brought before Felix, the governor. Felix is thought perhaps he could gain a bribe from Paul, but that didn't happen. Eventually, Felix is succeeded by Festus. Now, Paul was Festus's problem. While he's testifying before Festus, the new governor, Paul appeals to Caesar. While that was taking place, the great-grandson of Herod the Great arrived in Caesarea, King Herod Agrippa II. Once again, Paul makes a defense to him. And once again, he tells the whole story, how Jesus appeared to him on the road to Damascus. In verse 28 of Acts 26, Agrippa replied to Paul, in a short time, will you persuade me to be a Christian? Paul said, I wish to God that whether in a short time or a long time, not only you, but all who hear me this day might become such as I, except for these chains. Ultimately, the decision was confirmed to send Paul to Rome to appear before Caesar. He's taken to Rome. Through great turmoil, he's shipped to Rome. He's held on house arrest for 2 years. He constantly had a Roman soldier chained to his side, which provides a captive audience. From that house arrest, he accomplishes some of his best ministry that he ever did. What happens next? He writes Ephesians, Colossians, Philemon, Philippians. Those are called the prison epistles. They're some of the most powerful truths and most helpful and encouraging truths in all the New Testament. He wrote those through some of the darkest years of his life. What happens after that is not recorded. We can't be absolutely certain what his final years or moments looked like. The last letter he wrote was 2 Timothy. He's saying those things that were most important to him. And if you want to really know what's important to a man, he will say when he's on his deathbed what he wished he had said his entire life. And Paul's words were in 2 Timothy. He says, preach the word, be constant, be instant, in season and out. You know, in the good days and the bad days, you know what that means? It's always either deer season or it's not deer season. So that means all the time, in season and out of season. When people love it, preach the word. When people hate it, preach the word. When the church is filled, preach the word. When the church is empty, preach the word. That's what Paul said as he's facing death. We do know he was released at some point for a short time, then quickly rearrested, tried, and sentenced to death by beheading. Tradition states that Paul and Peter were executed on the same day. Peter was crucified upside down by his request, and Paul was beheaded because he was a Roman citizen. The crucifixion was as much torture as it was a death sentence, and so they wouldn't do that to a Roman citizen. Paul was beheaded, most likely. Now, the question remains, why would Luke spend so much time on these legal proceedings? Over a quarter of the book, 7.5 chapters, we talked about the law of proportion. That's a lot of proportion to a bunch of legal stuff. Luke records deliberations of Gentile officials. He gives 3 long speeches of Paul. There's significant repetition. It's hard to preach through these chapters. Why such an imbalance? I'm reading a book on Robert E. Lee currently. I read the Civil War series by Shelby Foote. 3 big books. I've read a book on Grant. I've read a book on Lincoln. I just am fascinated by that period of history. It can get repetitious. But a good historian is not repetitious. Luke is being extremely repetitious through this particular part. Why? He's not interested in the history of it for history's sake. He's writing to real people. He's writing to Theophilus. He's writing to other living Christians. He's writing to you. Luke wants to be helpful. Why then would he give so much space to these issues? I think it was a pastoral purpose to it. He's going to give space to how Paul navigated prosecution and persecution because his readers, the readers of Acts, would be facing the same very soon. And perhaps some of you will. Perhaps I will. Notice 3 things that we can draw from this. Number 1, the price of persecution. It's a major theme of Acts.
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4: I'll never forget the day I got my driver's license. It was all I could talk about for the entire year leading up to it. That little plastic ID was my ticket to freedom. It got me out of the house and enabled me to hang out with my friends whenever I wanted to. It was the center of my social world. And that's probably why me and my friends did whatever we had to do to get our licenses early, at 15 if we could, but definitely no later than our birthday at 16. Well, times sure have changed. Earning a driver's license used to be a time-honored tradition, but I think it's lost some of its importance in recent years. A lot of teens aren't getting out on the roads until they're 17 or 18 or even older. I heard it from my own teenage son, Trent. One of his friends actually told his parents, "Why would I want to get my license? I kind of like being chauffeured around." A big reason so many teens are in no hurry to leave the house is that they don't have to. 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Get them off their tiny screens and encourage them to build face-to-face friendships, not just settle for digital pen pals. 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I'm Jim Daly.
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11: We've got scattered rain, highs around 90, heat index in the upper 90s. The rain wraps up this evening, getting into the 70s after sundown, lows in the mid-70s near dawn. Hotter tomorrow, highs in the low 90s, heat index over 100. Independence Day, scattered storms, heaviest in the afternoon, highs in the mid-90s. Steamy afternoons with rain continuing into next week. Your latest Word Forecast, I'm Dave DeRica.
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0: Last words are important. You remember them. Welcome to Through the Bible, where we're wrapping up our study in the book of Genesis, and this time we'll eavesdrop on Jacob's last words to his sons and find out why Joseph's brothers were so worried when their father died. You know, it's not often that we attend two funerals in one day, but that's exactly what we'll do with Dr. J. Vernon McGee. We're going to begin in Genesis 49 with Jacob's death, and then fast forward to Genesis 50 and close with the death of Joseph. Well, this may be the end of Genesis, but the Bible bus doesn't stop here. We're headed next to the first book of the New Testament, the Gospel of Matthew. So as you buckle your seatbelt and settle in, we got time to read a letter. It's from Guadalupe in the U.S., and she writes, "There is no doubt in my mind that the Bible bus changes lives. I'm a recovering addict, and from the day Jesus Christ rescued me from the depths of darkness just 6 months ago, I have ridden the Bible bus daily. I feel that a saved soul cannot be right on with their salvation if they are not meditating on the words of our holy God on a daily basis. And who better than Dr. McGee to lay out the profound meaning of the Word of God? Quite simply, the Word of God is sustenance for the soul as food is to the flesh. We cannot live without His holy Word. We can't expect the world to understand the real aim of God's program without His Word. The Bible bus does just that. It helps us understand the program of God in its most revealing form. How profound is that? Victory is His. Glory to God." Well, thanks for that good word, Guadalupe, that word of encouragement. Victory is indeed His. And let's pray and thank Him now. Father, we praise You for rescuing lives and sustaining souls through Your holy word. Thank You for the victory that belongs to You alone. As we finish Genesis, Lord, write these final words on our hearts and strengthen us to walk faithfully with You. In Jesus' name, amen. Turn to Genesis 49 as we go through the Bible with Dr. J. Vernon McGee.
1: Now we come to this last study in the book of Genesis, and we got down in the 49th chapter to verse 16. Old Jacob is on his deathbed. He called his 12 sons around him, and we had already seen what he had had to say concerning six of the boys. Now we have six more to go, and we'll be much briefer with these because we feel like the one that was really now all important is Judah. And why? Well, it's because we know now that the Lord Jesus is coming through Judah. You see, all we knew at the beginning was that it would be the seed of the woman. Then we saw that it went down through Seth and then to Noah. And it moved on down then to Abraham, Isaac, and Jacob. But Jacob had 12 sons. Which one will it be? Well, we know it's not going to be Reuben. Looks like Joseph, does it not? But not Joseph, it's Judah. And God, by His marvelous grace, picked him, and out of that tribe, there will come the Messiah, there will come the Deliverer, there will come the Savior of the world. Now, in verse 16, we take up the tribe of Dan. Dan shall judge his people as one of the tribes of Israel. Dan shall be a serpent by the way, an adder in the path, that biteth the horse heels so that his rider shall fall backward. I've waited for thy salvation, O Lord. Now, Dan is going to need the salvation of the Lord, because Dan was one of the tribes, you will recall, that actually led in rebellion. We'll see that when we get to it. Now, verse 19, Gad, a troop, shall overcome him, but he shall overcome at the last. Now, actually, these are tribes. If you'll notice the location of them, the prophecy is given to the sons, and these sons were the founders of the tribes that actually were in the north. You find that Dan was really the one farthest north. We use the expression Dan to Beersheba. And we find that along the coast, we have seen Zebulun and Issachar. And now we move on down. It says, verse 19, Gad, a troop, shall overcome him, but he shall overcome at the last. And we are now beginning to move down just a little. Out of Asher, his bread shall be fat, and he shall yield royal dainties. Now, I can't go into detail, but as I mentioned last time, this young man, who was a Lutheran, he wrote a thesis, and I understand it was published. I couldn't tell you much about it now. I know that I had a copy of the thesis and have it somewhere today. I can't put my finger on it, but it was quite remarkable how he took each one of these boys and showed how these prophecies were fulfilled in the life of each one of the tribes. You see that different ones, in fact, every one that we'll deal with personally from now on comes out of one of the tribes of Israel. In fact, we follow, of course, David and his line, and we know he came out of the tribe of Judah. We saw that last time, that the kingly line would come from Judah. Now we come to Joseph. Verse 22, Joseph is a fruitful bough, even a fruitful bough by a well, whose branches run over the wall. Now Joseph, you see, had left the land, gone down into Egypt, but he still was a witness for God there. And you'll find that Ephraim and Manasseh were put in the land where actually the Samaritans were later on. It was called Gentile territory in Christ's day. Great place for witness. The gospel went into that area. My, you could follow each one of these through in such a very remarkable way. And then we have here, verse 23, the archers have sorely grieved him and shot at him and hated him, but his bow abode in strength, and the arms of his hands were made strong by the hands of the mighty God of Jacob. From thence is the shepherd, the stone of Israel. The shepherd and the stone, you see. Verse 25, even by the God of thy father, who shall help thee, and by the Almighty, who shall bless thee with blessings of heaven above, blessings of the deep that lieth under, blessings of the breasts and of the womb. Actually, the two tribes that came from Joseph, Ephraim and Manasseh, became very prominent, important tribes. But out of these tribes also there came the division of the kingdom. They were just that potent, by the way. Now we have here verse 26, the blessings of thy father have prevailed above the blessings of thy progenitors unto the utmost bound of the everlasting hills. They shall be on the head of Joseph, on the crown of the head of him that was separate from his brethren. The thing Jacob does is to try to tie Joseph and the two tribes that are going to come from him back to the God of Israel, the God of Jacob, the Creator, the Redeemer. And why? Well, it's these two tribes, especially Ephraim, that led him to idolatry and caused the division of the kingdom. Where we have Jeroboam out of the tribe of Ephraim leading, and it was up in these two tribes that the two calves were placed for worship. So that he did well, you see, to call them back to the God of his fathers. Now, he gives then, having given Joseph is next to the youngest, we have Benjamin, verse 27. Benjamin shall raven as a wolf in the morning, and he shall devour the prey, and at night he shall divide the spoil. This is a strange prophecy concerning Benjamin, but again, why, you will find that Benjamin was closely identified with Judah, so much so that Benjamin went with the tribe of Judah, the division of the kingdom. They are the only tribe that stayed with the house of David. This is a remarkable prophecy that has other fulfillments. We're not going into detail on all these. It just make a remarkable study to just spend time on following these 12 sons into the 12 tribes and the history of the 12 tribes. We read verse 29, and this is Jacob now. And he charged them, that is his sons, and said unto them, I am to be gathered unto my people. You see, death to him was not an end of it all. He was going to be with his people. Bury me, that is his body. Bury me with my fathers in the cave, that is in the field of Ephron the Hittite. Now this is the cave that Abraham bought. And he wanted to be buried there because that one was bought and paid for. And he wanted to make sure he stayed in that land until the day that he'd be raised from. from the dead to live in that land. He goes on now in verse 30, depicting all of this. In the cave that is in the field of Machpelah, which is before Mamre, in the land of Canaan, which Abraham bought with the field of Ephron, the Hittite, for a possession of a burying place. Now you see how much this man knew of his own history. It's quite remarkable. I don't think he carried with him a written record at this time. He says, there they buried Abraham and Sarah his wife. There they buried Isaac and Rebekah his wife. And there I buried Leah. Now it's not that he's interested in being buried with Leah. After all, Rachel is buried up at Bethlehem. But he wants to be where he'll be raised from the dead at the resurrection when God fulfills his promises to this nation. And you see, it's going to beat each one of these tribes too. And now he goes on in verse 32. The purchase of the field and of the cave that is therein was from the children of Heth. And when Jacob had made an end of commanding his sons, he gathered up his feet into the bed, yielded up the ghost, and was gathered unto his people. And I think this is quite interesting. Up to the very last, Jacob kept his feet on the floor. He started out in life a man that was a man of the flesh. He took hold of his brother's heel at birth, and his name's Supplanter, and he lived up to that name. It was certainly characteristic of him. He'd seize everything that he could hold on to. He was always reaching out, trying to be first, and he started out by going on all fours. He took what he wanted by any method. Now, as a young man, he walked in his own strength and ability, depended on his own cleverness and ingenuity. He's able to take care of himself. He didn't need God. And he learned his lessons when he visited Uncle Laban. Self-sufficient, self-opinionated, self-assertive, aggressive, and contemptible and despicable. And then he comes, after that experience, to Peniel at the brook Jabbok. God crippled him. God had to break his leg to get him, and I think God was prepared to break his neck. And he went through life limping. In other words, he started out on four legs. He went on two legs. Now he's going to go on three legs. He's going to use a staff. He'll walk on a walking stick. And he could not any longer walk by himself. And now here at death, he's still sitting up in bed and he's leaning on his staff. But now the time has come. He just pulls his feet up in bed, puts down the staff, and he lays down and dies. This is Jacob. He'd walked a long ways through life, and he'd come a long ways. Now, we have in chapter 50, actually, the burial of Jacob. And it's a fitting chapter to end Genesis that began with the creation, and then it ends almost dolefully. But sin has come in and brought death. And you have here the death and burial of Jacob, and you have the death and burial of Joseph. The burial of Jacob up in Canaan, burial of Joseph in Egypt. Now notice, verse 1. And Joseph fell upon his father's face and wept upon him and kissed him. He sorrowed, naturally, loved his father. And Joseph commanded his servants, the physicians, to embalm his father, and the physicians embalmed Israel. As you know, the Egyptians were quite experts at this sort of thing. We hear of the mummies in Egypt. Well, they had a method of burying that we haven't caught on to really today. Here was something that was quite remarkable that they knew. A great many people think that it was the nation Israel that developed this down in the land of Egypt. Well, I'm not prepared to discuss that, but at least Joseph called in the physician and had them embalm his father. And you don't laugh at a funeral, but I can't help but smile when I think they made old Jacob into a mummy. That's what happened to him. And I'm of the opinion that mummies up there at Hebron today, his request was, I want to be taken and buried up there. Why? His hope is an earthly hope, friends. Don't you see it? He wants to be buried up there in that land, because someday he's to be raised from the dead. And when he is, Why, he'll be there in the land with the nation Israel. Now, he has no promise of being caught up to meet the Lord in the air and going to a place called the New Jerusalem out in space. Now, that's a promise given to the child of God today in the church. There are two different hopes, by the way, but they're both glorious, wonderful hopes. I'll be honest with you. I just soon have one as the other, but I'm confident that it's a superior hope to go and be with Christ. That is the hope today of the believer in the church. Now we're told, and 40 days were fulfilled for him, for so are fulfilled the days of those which are embalmed. And the Egyptians mourned for him 70 days. And I'd call attention to two things there, the length of time that it took to embalm, 40 days. Evidently, there were several processes to this, and that which we know nothing about today. Now, the Egyptians mourned for him, and I don't think this was professional mourning. I think he became a real saint in the land of Egypt and probably looked up to and respected as the father of Joseph. Joseph was the deliverer, but certainly this was his father, and he, at this time, was a real saint of God. Now, verse 4, and when the days of his mourning were past, Joseph spake unto the house of Pharaoh, saying, if now I have found grace in your eyes, speak, I pray you, in the ears of Pharaoh, saying, my father made me swear, saying, lo, I die. In my grave which I have digged for me in the land of Canaan, there shalt thou bury me. Now, therefore, let me go up, I pray thee, and bury my father, and I'll come again. Pharaoh said, go up and bury thy father according as he made thee swear. And Joseph went up to bury his father, and with him went up all the servants of Pharaoh, the elders of his house, and all the elders of the land of Egypt. You see, this man was greatly respected and loved and honored in the land of Egypt. This is probably the longest funeral procession the world's ever seen. When I say long, I mean by that, it was all the way from Egypt up to Canaan to Hebron, and that's a pretty long funeral procession. And all the house of Joseph and his brethren and his father's house, only their little ones and their flocks and their herds they left in the land of Goshen. I don't know this, but I highly suspect that Pharaoh required this to make sure Joseph would come back. Pharaoh needed him. Verse 9, and there went up with him both chariots and horsemen, and it was a very great company. And they came to the threshing floor of Atad, which is beyond Jordan, and there they mourned with a great and very sore lamentation, and he made a mourning for his father 7 days. And when the inhabitants of the land, the Canaanites, saw the mourning in the floor of Atad, they said, this is a grievous mourning to the Egyptians. Wherefore the name of it was called Abel Mizraim, which is beyond Jordan. And his sons did unto him according as he commanded them. For his sons carried him into the land of Canaan and buried him in the cave of the field of Machpelah, which Abraham bought with the field for a possession of a burying place of Ephron the Hittite before Mamre. Now, maybe this will answer the question that I'm sure several will ask, and that will be, well, what about Jacob? Why wasn't he buried with his lovely Rachel in Bethlehem? It was nearby, probably 20 more miles farther north. Well, I think it's obvious now. Again and again, we've been told that this is the place Abraham bought, and Jacob wanted to be put in the place that was bought and paid for, make sure he'd stay in that land. I think that's important to see. That's the reason he was buried here with the other patriarchs. This was their hope. And now, verse 14, and Joseph returned into Egypt, he and his brethren and all that went up with him to bury his father after he'd buried his father. And when Joseph's brethren saw that their father was dead, they said, Joseph will peradventure hate us and will certainly requite us all the evil which we did unto him. And they sent a messenger unto Joseph, saying, thy father did command before he died, saying, so shall ye say unto Joseph, forgive, I pray thee, now the trespass of thy brethren, and their sin, for they did unto thee evil. And now we pray thee, forgive the trespass of the servants of the God of thy father. And Joseph wept when they spake unto him. You see, evidently, these brethren, before old Jacob died, they came to him and said to him, what'll happen to us when you die? And Joseph will turn on us and against us at that time. Well, he said, then here's my message that I want you to give to Joseph, and he'll not, I'm sure, persecute you or attempt to get even. Finally, the confession of these brethren bring from Joseph, you see here, this matter just weeping because of it, because they are now repenting of it. And verse 18, and his brethren also wept and fell down before his face, and they said, behold, we be thy servants. You see the prophecy that he'd had of the sun, moon, and stars falling down before him has certainly come true. Verse 19, and Joseph said unto them, fear not, for am I in the place of God? And Joseph will give God the glory in every case. Notice, but as for you, now here's a remarkable verse of Scripture, verse 20, but as for you, ye thought evil against me, but God meant it unto good, to bring to pass, as it is this day, to save much people alive. Friends, God has a far-off purpose that you and I do not see. And that respects your life and my life today. And I must confess how human I am about this, because I tell you, I can't see any farther than my nose when trouble comes to me. And my question is, why does God permit it to happen? Well, he's got a good purpose in view. And he's not going to let it happen to you unless it will accomplish a good purpose in your life. Listen to him. Now, therefore, he says, fear ye not. I'll nourish you and your little ones. And he comforted them and spake kindly unto them. And Joseph dwelt in Egypt, he and his father's house. And Joseph lived 110 years. And Joseph saw Ephraim's children of the third generation. I take it that he was a great-great-grandfather. The children also of Machir, the son of Manasseh, were brought up upon Joseph's knees. And Joseph said unto his brethren, I die, and God will surely visit you and bring you out of the land unto the land which he sware to Abraham, to Isaac, and to Jacob. And Joseph took an oath of the children of Israel, saying, God will surely visit you, and ye shall carry up my bones from hence. So Joseph died, being 110 years old, and they embalmed him, and he was put in a coffin in Egypt. And that's the way the book of Genesis ends. In the beginning, God created the heavens and the earth. That's the beginning. But now, a coffin in Egypt. What happened? Well, sin entered the human family. But now, notice this specifically. The question arises, why wasn't Joseph taken up at this time and buried in the land? Well, I think, obviously, Joseph happens to be a hero in the land of Egypt. I do not think that they would have permitted his body to have been removed from that land at the time. I think he was one of the outstanding patriots that the Egyptians worshiped, probably. At least they certainly treated with respect his grave, and probably a monument was reared to him. But now he said to his own people, when you go up, don't leave my bones down here. Now again, friends, may I say that he had a hope. It was an earthly hope that someday he was to be raised from the dead. Now if he's to be raised from the dead and be caught up to meet the Lord in the air, what difference does it make whether the launching pad's in Egypt or Canaan or Florida or wherever you live? It wouldn't make a bit of difference. We are to be caught up to meet the Lord in the air someday. Doesn't make any difference where we are buried, but for these people, it meant a great deal to be buried in that land. For that land is their hope. It's to be their eternal possession. And this brings us now to the conclusion of the book of Genesis. Next time, friend, we're going to the New Testament, to the Gospel of Matthew. I hope you have our notes and outlines. If not, be sure and write in and ask for them. May the Lord richly bless you, my beloved.
0: 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I'm Steve Schwetz, thanking God for the privilege of traveling through the Word with you.

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11: March 4th, 1865, the Civil War was nearing its end. The nation was exhausted, divided, and grieving. On that day, President Abraham Lincoln delivered his second inaugural address, just 700 words spoken in about 7 minutes. 41 days later, Lincoln would be assassinated. Yet the words he spoke that day still echo through history. In that brief address, Lincoln referenced God 14 times, spoke of prayer, and quoted scripture repeatedly. He reminded Americans that both sides of the conflict shared a common faith, saying both read the same Bible and pray to the same God, and each invokes his aid against the other. Lincoln understood that.
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14: The most anti-God, rebellious human being. He makes a pact with Israel, and he moves into position. The whole world is in his hands. He's got a worldwide organization, and he is going to try to hang on to the kingdom of the world when Christ returns and defeat Christ. That's Satan's whole effort.
15: Welcome to Grace to You with John MacArthur on WTLN The Word. Today, John is going to continue an important three-week study of Zechariah chapters 9 through 14. This section of Scripture looks at highly detailed prophecies that came true, as well as prophecies yet to be fulfilled, and the measures God will take to keep His promises. See what those prophecies mean for you today as John continues his study called The Return and Reign of Jesus Christ. But before we get to the message, a question that seems particularly relevant is this. If the Lord tarries, what will grace to you look like 25 years from now, or in 50 years, or even 100 years from now? Here's how John once answered that question.
16: Yeah, well, just to comment initially, we all know about the guys who predict when the Lord's coming.
17: Right.
16: Get their pajamas on and sit on the roof.
17: Yep.
16: And have to come down the next day. We know about people who have sold everything they've had and liquidated all their assets, and the Lord's coming tomorrow, and He didn't come. There's a lot of folly on that level. We need to work and occupy with all our powers and all our might and plan for the future and set our strategies for the future and plan to be faithful into the future and if the Lord doesn't come and be surprised when he does. I'm not shocked that he's arrived, but it needs to interrupt some of our plans.
17: Right.
16: That's how far we're planning into the future, should he tarry. 25, 50 years, 100 years from now, I don't know, but things are changing so rapidly. But here's my response to that. The content of the ministry of Grace to You will never change, whether I'm here or not, because this ministry is committed to the teaching of the Word of God, and that is the teaching that the Lord has allowed me to do for all these years. All these thousands of messages will go on into the future. The format may change. The medium may change of communication. Who knows how this is going to go in the future. But we're dealing with the Word of God. The Word of God is eternal. It is everlasting. The truth never changes. So we don't shift with the culture. That's what makes this ministry so important, because it is just unleashing the Word of God one verse at a time, and there is no end to that. Years ago when I started in the ministry, for some reason, and I can't honestly say it was some kind of calculated thing, I didn't know I was ever going to be on radio, or I didn't, at the time I started, people weren't even recording your messages. I preached right. for years, nobody recorded anything, nobody knew anything about that. I had no idea what the future would look like then. But for some reason, I decided I just want to interpret the Bible, and I don't want to get caught up in current events. I don't want to preach things that are tied to the culture, or tied to the moment, or tied to the events. I just want to explain the meaning of the Bible. And as a result of that, you know, we can put a series from 1977 on the air, and it's as true today and will be as true 100 years from now as it's ever been.
18: That's right, friend, and that will always be the hallmark of Grace to You, verse-by-verse teaching that isn't tied to cultural events. If that kind of ministry resonates with you, would you consider partnering with us? I'll give you more details on how to do that before we end today. But first, here's John to continue his study, The Return and Reign of Jesus Christ.
14: Those of you who have been with us for our study of this wonderful book are well aware of the tremendous prophetic importance that it carries. And we have really covered so much of the prophetic picture, all the way from the history of the time of Zechariah clear to the coming of the Lord Jesus Christ and many, many events in between. And one of the most significant events that is on the horizon prophetically is the rise of an individual that is commonly known as the Antichrist. Although that is not specifically his title in Scripture, that title certainly fits him well. And we commonly know him as the Antichrist. John says there are many Antichrists, but there is one that we tend to think of as the most vehement, rebellious Antichrist person who will ever live, apart from Satan himself. And as we come to Zechariah chapter 11, we come face to face with this human being. He's not a demon, and he's not a fallen angel in that sense. He's not Satan. He is a human being, the most anti-God, rebellious human being yet to arrive on the scene. In the context of Zechariah chapter 11, he appears as the false shepherd. The false shepherd, or if you'll notice verse 15, he is called the foolish shepherd. In verse 17, he is called the idle shepherd. But he is a false shepherd in contrast to the true shepherd, the Lord Jesus Christ. Now, the theme of Antichrist is not a new theme in the Bible. It's one that appears in many places. In fact, it's most interesting to me that the Apostle John, writing in the first century to a wide circle of believers, said this remarkable sentence, "Little children, you have

son of perdition. So it was apostolic proclamation and apostolic writing that this Antichrist, man of sin, son of perdition, whatever you choose to call him, would come. Undoubtedly, they also had heard about it because it was distinctly alluded to by the Lord Jesus Christ himself. In John chapter 5 and verse 43, Jesus said, "I am come in my Father's name, and you receive me not. If another shall come in his own name, him you will receive." Now here Jesus is really echoing the thought of Zechariah 11, that Israel will reject the true shepherd and accept the false shepherd. That's what Jesus is saying, basically. And again, I think, in the 24th of Matthew, again, Jesus alludes to the coming of such an one as Antichrist. He talks about the abomination of desolations, and he refers to Daniel 9, the time when they will make a covenant with the prince that shall come for 1 week. He goes on to talk about tribulation. He says there will be false Christs and false apostles and so forth. And the reference there back to Daniel 9 indicates that Jesus pointed out to them that this that Daniel had said would happen. And it certainly involved the prince that would come, the false Christ that Daniel referred to in chapter 9, verse 27. We'll see that in a moment. So it was not only proclaimed by the apostles, but it was alluded to by Jesus himself. Now, in addition to that, it was strictly and clearly prophesied in the Old Testament that Antichrist would come. And here we find one such prophecy in Zechariah chapter 11, verse 15. Let's look at it. And I'm going to read these three verses to you. "And the Lord said unto me, Take unto thee yet the instruments of a foolish shepherd. For lo, I will raise up a shepherd in the land who shall not visit those that are cut off, neither shall seek the young one, nor heal that which is broken, nor feed that which standeth still. But he shall eat the flesh of the fat and tear their hoofs in pieces. Woe to the idle shepherd that leaves the flock. The sword shall be on his arm and on his right eye. His arm shall be completely dried up, and his right eye shall be utterly darkened." Now that is one of several Old Testament passages referring to this Antichrist personality, this false shepherd, foolish shepherd, idle shepherd that is to come. Now let me set the stage for you a little bit so you'll understand the context in which this individual comes. God and Satan have been at war ever since Satan fell. Way back in eternity, before the world began, Satan pulled off a rebellion. And he said, "I will be like the Most High, I will ascend and I will be equal with God." And God threw him out of heaven, and with him went a host of the angels. And since that time, Satan and his angels have been in rebellion against God. Now, the particular attack that Satan has been most concentrating on since the world began after the fall of Adam has been to attack the seed promised in Genesis 3:15. Because it says in Genesis 3:15 that the seed of the woman would bruise the serpent's head. In other words, God says there's going to be someone coming. A seed is going to come that is going to bruise Satan and his dominion. Now, Satan knows this. He knows this, and he's doing everything he can throughout all of history to try to stop this seed from arriving. And the seed, of course, ultimately is Messiah. But Messiah to come must come through the nation Israel. So Satan is always trying to stamp out Israel as well as stamp out Messiah. So you see through history Satan's great effort against God's people, Israel, and against Jesus Christ. And even now that Christ is already here, Satan still attacks Christ and he still attacks Israel. But initially, as you go back in history, you find that Satan's first approach, once he knew the seed was going to come, was to try to corrupt the human race so badly and so devastatingly and so totally corrupt the human race that no such seed could ever be born. And he did it by having demons cohabitate with women in Genesis 6. It says, "The sons of God cohabitated with the daughters of men." He tried to produce a kind of a half-breed race, demon man, sort of a Rosemary's Baby civilization, and thus corrupt humanity in some kind of a demon-human combination that would preclude the possibility

0: seed being born, a messianic seed, a redeemer. And of course, you know what happened. God drowned that entire race in the flood, saving only Noah and his family. Satan failed. In Exodus chapter 1, Satan again tried to destroy Israel. He tried to destroy the possibility of a seed there by trying to wipe out all male children in Israel. And you'll remember that Pharaoh made a decree while Israel was in Egypt that all male children be slaughtered. And again, God preserved the people of Israel. One little baby wasn't slaughtered. It was Moses. Moses came to be the man who led Israel out of bondage and into the promised land, and Satan's effort was thwarted again. The book of Esther follows up on the story and how Satan again tried to get the whole of Israel wiped out. But the king couldn't sleep one night, pagan man, but he went and he asked someone to read to him. And the story that he heard saved the Jews from wholesale slaughter. And again, Satan was thwarted. And then when you come into the New Testament, there was Herod, who tried to slaughter every male child born, but he missed on the Messiah. And then there was Satan, who approached Jesus as he began his ministry and tried to thwart him with temptation, and he failed again. And then there were the people of Nazareth who wanted to push Jesus off a cliff, but they failed again, and he passed through the midst of them unseen. And finally, Satan got him and had him nailed to a cross and locked in a tomb and sealed in a tomb, and that failed because he came out of the grave. And Satan is a loser, folks. He's lost every effort. He's always attacked God. He has always attacked God's people. He has always attacked God's King, Jesus Christ, and he never stops. And there's coming a future time when Satan pulls another attack. Sometime read the 12th chapter of Revelation, and in it you'll read about the war that's going to happen in heaven when Satan and all of his demons make war on Michael and all the holy angels. And they pull off a heavenly war. You've heard of Star Wars? Well, this is something far beyond that. This is the demons against the angelic hosts in the heavens. Now, what happens in that war is very interesting. Michael and the angels win. It's already settled. Michael and the angels win, Revelation 12 tells us, and God casts Satan and his host to the earth. And they hit the earth during the period of time known as the tribulation. And they begin to spawn all their evil during that time period. And when he hits the earth in the tribulation, he again goes after the same things. He tries to destroy Israel. He tries to destroy God's people. He tries to attack God's Christ, the Messiah. Now, in order to do this, during the tribulation, in order for Satan to pull his whole thing off, one final big shot there, he wants a man. He uses a man to be his tool. This man's task is going to be to try to destroy Israel, try to eliminate God's people, try to set up a world government of evil, and then when Christ returns, to try to knock Christ out of the sky and be victorious. That's Satan's effort. He's got a man in mind. Satan's banking on the possibility that this can work. He's relentless, I'll say that for him, even though he's lost every other battle. Now, when we start to look at this man that he's going to use to try to fight against Christ in the tribulation, we find that he's a most amazing man. Let me tell you several things about him. First of all, he will be an intellectual genius. He will be an intellectual genius. That's very clear, and don't try to follow me, but just note this. That's very clear in several places, but particularly in Daniel 7 and verse 8, where it describes him in this way. He had eyes like the eyes of a man. Now, eyes refer to intelligence. The image of eyes in symbolic language has seemingly a primary reference to intelligence. So he'll be intellectually a genius. Secondly, he will be an outstanding orator. And leadership is predicated, obviously, on the ability to orate and to speak. And he will be an outstanding orator. It says in Daniel 7, verse 8, he will have a mouth speaking great things. And again in verse 20, the same thing again is repeated. He has a mouth that spoke very great things. So he will be an intellectual genius. He will be an outstanding orator. Thirdly, he will be a master politician. He will be a master politician. And the reason I believe that is because he will be able to take over the whole world. He will be able to move into the slot that has been a great vacuum in human society, the one individual who can bring peace to the world. In fact, in Revelation 6, verse 2, it says, without any arrows, he'll come riding with a bow, no arrows, and he'll conquer the world, which means he'll conquer peacefully. So he will be an intellectual genius, an outstanding orator, and a master politician. Fourthly, he'll be a commercial wizard. He will have his hands on economics and commerce. He will be knowledgeable in that area. In Daniel 8:25, back to chapter 8 here, it says, "And through his policy also he shall cause deceit to prosper in his hand. He shall magnify himself in his heart, and by peace shall destroy many. He shall stand up against the prince of princes, but he shall be broken without hand." Now, ultimately, he will be broken. But notice, he will have a policy which causes deceit to prosper in his hand. He will be a wizard at building a world system of economics that feeds his own pocket. And if you want to get a glimpse of the economic system that he will build, read the 18th chapter of Revelation. It describes it to a T. He will build a world commercial enterprise which is built by deceit, unparalleled in history, and feeding his own pocket. So, this is an unusual man: intellectual genius, outstanding orator, master politician, commercial wizard, and fifthly, a military genius as well. He will be a military man without equal. He is going to be able, according to Daniel 7:23, to devour the whole earth, tread it down, and break it in pieces. He's going to be everything that Nebuchadnezzar, Alexander the Great, and all the Caesars were, and Napoleon Bonaparte, and anybody else all put together in terms of military ability. A tremendous military power. He literally conquers the world. He is a military genius unsurpassed. Sixth, he will be a religious leader. And this is a most interesting combination. He will be a religious leader. In 2 Thessalonians 2, verse 4, I'll show you what his religion is. He's called the man of sin, the son of perdition, who opposes and exalts himself above all that is called God or that is worshiped, so that he as God sits in the temple of God, showing himself that he is God. So he's religious in the sense that he wants the whole world to worship whom? Himself. In other words, he will be anti-God, anti-Christ, anti-Christianity, and he will call the world to worship him. Quite a man. This is a human being we're talking about. A man that will come. Satan's final effort to thwart Christ from coming and taking his kingdom will be generated through this man. You say, but how could he ever pull it off? I mean, this is a sophisticated world. There's so much diversity in politics, how could everybody agree on one politician? There's so much diversity in economics and commerce, how could everybody agree on one kind of approach to it? There's so much diversity in religion, how could anybody ever imagine the whole world bowing to this guy? And the thing that is so amazing to me is that he can even deceive Israel. And Israel is the rebel of the world, you know that. I mean, they do their own thing their own way and don't listen to anybody. And he will even deceive them, and at the start of the tribulation, he'll actually bring them right under his power with the rest of the world. Look at Daniel 9:26. Here it is. In Daniel 9:26, after 62 weeks, Messiah shall be cut off. This is the 70th week, adding all the ones from the previous verses up. The 70th week, after Messiah is cut off, the people of the prince that shall come. Now here he is, the prince that shall come, he's called. The prince that shall come. Then verse 27. And he shall confirm the covenant with many for 1 week. Now here is the idea, we won't go into too much background on it, but just to say this. This prince that will come makes a covenant with Israel for 7 years. That's the period of the tribulation. During that period of time, Israel falls under his spell and they make a covenant with him. In the middle of the week, verse 27 says, in the middle of the week, he violates it. He commits the abomination of desolation. He desecrates the temple. And then all hell breaks loose. And that's what Jesus referred to in Matthew 24 when he said the thing which Daniel spoke of, the abomination of desolation, where the Antichrist goes along for 3.5 years, allowing Israel a little bit of liberty, and then he comes down and he desecrates the temple. He stops all worship. He says, "Worship me alone." He begins the slaughter that is the last half of the tribulation. And Jesus said, when you see that, grab everything you got and run. Flee. And if the Lord didn't spare, everybody would be slaughtered, it says in Matthew 24. But the thing that is so credible is that this individual is going to come and not only be able to set this thing up with the whole world, but he's even going to bring Israel in under it as well. And I believe he'll come out of the Roman kingdom. I believe that he'll be a part of that by the indication of the fact that he's called that it says there, the people of the prince that shall come shall destroy the city. And the people that destroyed the city of Jerusalem were the Romans. And this prince will come out of the Roman world, the revived Roman Empire that comes together in the last days. That's why I believe he'll be a Gentile out of Europe, or at least related closely to that. So, he makes a pact with Israel. Now stay with me. And he moves into position. The whole world is in his hands. Israel is in his hand. He's got a worldwide organization, an army like no other army in history. He has total control, and he is going to try to hang on to the kingdom of the world when Christ returns and defeat Christ. That's Satan's whole effort. He thinks if he can just amass the whole world against Christ, maybe he can hold it against the returning Christ who comes to set up his kingdom at the end of the tribulation.
1: 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Why? Because it simply explains the meaning of Scripture. 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Now for the entire Grace to You staff, I'm Phil Johnson. Be back tomorrow as John MacArthur shows you the amazing changes that will come when Christ sets up his kingdom on earth and why nothing can stop it. We'll continue John's series called The Return and Reign of Jesus Christ with another 30 minutes of unleashing God's truth one verse at a time on Grace to You.
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0: Hello, and welcome to Follow Him, a radio ministry of Calvary Chapel of the Lakes in Umatilla, Florida. We believe that the Word of God is living and active, and we've been praying for you that the Holy Spirit will speak to you through our pastor, Doug Teal, as he teaches verse by verse from the living Word of God. Today, Pastor Doug continues a study in the book of Revelation with chapter 7, verse 10. So grab your Bibles and follow along with Revelation chapter 7, verse 10.
1: Very clear, these 144,000 are Jewish evangelists. I've heard them called 144,000 Billy Grahams. Maybe say Billy Graham Leibowitz. These are folks who have believed in Jesus. They're sealed from harm, and they're unleashed to evangelize a world that is reeling in the midst of the great tribulation. Look at verse 9. New group of people. After these things I looked, and behold, a great multitude which no one could number. Now that's very interesting. You remember in chapter 5? John looked at all of the angels, and he went, it's about 10,000 times 10,000. It's about 100 million. I don't know how he did that, but here he goes, I don't know. There's just way too many. After these things, I looked, and behold, a great multitude which no one could number, not even me. He says, look at this, of all nations, tribes, peoples, and tongues. Y'all, to me, again, if you weren't convinced that the 144,000 tribes are actually Israel, you see the contrast from the first part of the chapter to this part? There, it's very specific, tribe. Here, it's, wow, look at the diversity, John says. All nations, tribes, people, and tongue. How awesome is it that God brought so many missionaries today to make this point? After these things, I looked, and behold, a great multitude which no one could number, nations, tribes, peoples, and tongues. And it says that they were standing. The word means, in the Greek, it's standing safe and sound. Very interesting. It's the answer to Revelation chapter 6, verse 17, when all the great men are saying, who could stand? Right here. They are standing, it says, before the throne and before the Lamb. And they are clothed with white robes and with palm branches in their hands. That's the symbol of victory, of deliverance. Verse 10, and it says, and they are crying out with a loud voice. Anybody been keeping track how many times we've heard crying out with a loud voice in the throne room in heaven? I haven't either. But it's a lot, right? If you prefer church to be more like a library than a celebration, you're going to be so disappointed in heaven. Says they were crying out with a loud voice. Because they are saying, salvation belongs to our God who sits on the throne and to the Lamb. Y'all picture it. These men and women, there's this vast, great, innumerable multitude. And I think that they've probably just arrived here on the scene. And they are stoked. They're saying, our God saves. Salvation belongs to our God. The word salvation is soteria. It means deliverance, rescue. The last time I saw palm branches, these guys are holding palm branches, was at the triumphal entry. Palm branches are a sign of victory and deliverance. It occurred to me, when they lay their palm branches down, when they wave them at the Messiah on his way down to Jerusalem, they were saying what? Hosanna. Lord, save. Save now. But here, it seems to me they're speaking in past tense. Our God saves. He's awesome. They are celebrating victory. Had an application for you. I don't know who this is for. Maybe right now you're thinking, Lord God, save. Lord, I need a rescue. If you're saying that in faith because you believe that he is able to save you, would you also say this in faith? Salvation belongs to our God who sits on the throne and to the Lamb. To say one, Lord, save, but also, Lord, I believe you, that this is what you do. You save, you rescue. Very interesting to me, the phrase, salvation belongs to our God. The word belongs. Isn't that interesting? Maybe not. To me it is. Salvation belongs to it. That means he owns it. He owns salvation. Y'all, no one else, no other person can rescue. Perhaps you're looking for a human relationship to rescue you. Maybe you've spent time this week begging Dave Ramsey to rescue you financially. He's got a lot of wisdom. He's good. I would listen to him, but he can't rescue you. Can't save you. There's only one who can rescue you in any situation. Salvation belongs to our God who sits on the throne, very firmly there on the throne, not going anywhere, and to the Lamb. How many of you guys know Mandisa, the song, The Voice of a Savior? Was it last week, Lisa, that Isaac heard it? There's a line in it that goes, all we want is a hand to reach to, open up and say I love you. Isaac said, Mom, are they saying Obi-Wan is a hand to reach to? And that reminded me of another one. You're like, really? Oh, no. You know, a favorite song that Isaac used to sing back when he had a lisp. My Savior love, my Savior lift, my Savior fall with there for me. There's a part at the beginning of that. It says, I only know at his right hand stands one who is my Savior, right? I was listening, and some folks on the radio said, I heard somebody tell me this week that they thought it said, Stan Swanson is my Savior. Okay, so just to be clear, salvation belongs not to Dave Ramsey, not to Stan Swanson, not even to Obi-Wan Kenobi. Salvation, rescue, only comes from God. It only comes from God. If you need a rescue, you need to fall on your knees before him today. He's the only one that can rescue you. Verse 9, after these things I looked, and behold, a great multitude which no one could number, of all nations, tribes, peoples, and tongues, standing before the throne and before the Lamb. So this is a group from Tunisia, a group from Haiti, a group from Africa. All nations, tribes, people, tongues, standing before the throne and before the Lamb, clothed with white robes, with palm branches in their hands, and they are crying out with a loud voice, saying, salvation belongs to our God, who sits on the throne, and to the Lamb. Verse 11, and all the angels, I love this, we've seen this as well many times, that worship is contagious. These guys show up going, our God is awesome. He has saved us. And the angels go, hey, we're going to jump in. The angels stood around the throne and the elders of the four living creatures, and they fell on their faces before the throne, and they worshiped God, saying, amen. This is the only prayer in the Bible that begins and ends with amen. And amen, when you see it at the beginning, it means truly, truly. Jesus used to say, amen, amen, verily, verily, right? So check it out, what the angels are saying. These guys show up and they say, our God is awesome. He saves. And the angels go, you got that right. Preach it on, sisters. It says, blessing and glory and wisdom, thanksgiving and honor and power and might, all of them be to our God forever and ever. Amen. Y'all, real quickly, this is another reminder. We talked about it a few weeks ago, so I won't go very deep into it, but there's just awesome instruction here about worship. Another reminder, worship is not just singing songs. It says, verse 12 says that worship is blessing our God. That means speaking well of him, seeking to make him smile. It's giving him glory. That is the spotlight, right? handing the spotlight over to him constantly. It's telling everyone you know of his unsurpassed wisdom. Do you see that? Blessing and glory and wisdom. It's thanksgiving. It means to give, be thankful to him. It's honoring him with all your power and all your might. It's giving everything over to him. It's not just on Sundays or when things are going well. These things rightfully belong to our God forever and ever. Right? That's what worship is. It's to give him everything, blessing and honor and glory and praise. Verse 13. Then one of the elders answered, saying to me, "Who are these arrayed in white robes? And where did they come from?" Okay, saints, be advised. Apparently there are pop quizzes in heaven. Of course, John is very wise. He has a great strategy here. If somebody gives you a pop quiz, you turn it back on them. He says, and I said to him, "Sir, you know." Hey, since we both know, why don't you tell me? So he said to me, "These are the ones who come out of the great tribulation. These are those men and women who were saved after the rapture, and they became martyrs for believing in Jesus. These are the ones who come out of the great tribulation, and they washed their robes and made them white in the blood of the Lamb." Anybody here ever gotten? Is that right? Ever had blood on a white shirt or a white blouse? Did that make it white? Not normally, right? But spiritually, the Bible is really clear. Without the shedding of blood, there's no remission, there's no cleansing, there's no payment for sin. Because justice demands wrath. We learned it last week. Because if nobody wants to really live in a universe where God is not really caring about justice. Because of that, the only thing that cleanses sin is blood. Blood must be shed. The Bible says, and we've learned it here, Jesus is the spotless Lamb, whose blood pays for the sins of the world. That is, for anyone who would dare believe that blood can make things white. Do you believe that? That his blood can actually make your sin white? If you would dare believe that and surrender your life and follow him, he does it. He makes your sin white as snow. If you're here today and your life is filthy, maybe you've tried and tried and tried to clean yourself up, but you can't do it. Isaiah 1:18, I feel like God told me to tell you this today. If I'm speaking to you, maybe the rest of the room doesn't know it, but you know that I'm speaking to you. God wanted me to tell you this. Isaiah 1:18. Come now, let us reason together. Though your sins are like scarlet, I will make them white as snow. Though they are red like crimson, they shall be like pure wool. Only God could do that. Jesus has paid for every sin of those of us who've received him. And he's paid for every sin of these tribulation saints. Look at verse 15. Therefore, they are before the throne of God and they serve him day and night in his temple. And the elder goes on, and he who sits on the throne will dwell among them. They shall neither hunger anymore nor thirst anymore. The sun shall not strike them nor any heat. For the Lamb who is in the midst of the throne will shepherd them and lead them to living fountains of waters. And God, how many people love this? God will wipe away every tear from their eyes. Y'all, there is a ton to talk about here. And at first blush, it only seems to relate to the tribulation saints. But again, as I've been praying and reading through this, I'm reminded, quick, again, what's the name of the book of our study? Revelation. Some of you are like, yeah, the revelation, the revealing of Jesus. We're learning more and more about Jesus and what he's like and how much he loves us and that he does have wrath, but that he's not willing that any should perish. We're learning more and more about Jesus. Let's pray, actually. It's gonna sound crazy. I promise it's not as bad as it sounds, but I have about a 6 to 9 point sermon still ahead. No, I promise. You guys are like, don't leave. Lord, would you just now reveal to us very quickly what you want us to see about your son? Would you reveal to us, Lord, our proper response to? Thank you, Lord, in these words. How much reveal just about your heart, about the way you think, the way you operate, how much you love your people. Show us, Lord, in Jesus' name. Amen. First thing I want you to see that's revealed in this passage, verses 1 through 8, Jesus seals. He seals for the day of redemption, right? The 144,000, he seals on their heads. But us, he's already sealed with his Holy Spirit. 2 Corinthians 1:22 again. He has sealed us and given us the Spirit in our hearts as a guarantee. Listen, if you have answered his call to take up your cross and follow me, you don't have to worry because Jesus has sealed you. Number two, we've seen this. We see it verses 9 to 17. Jesus saves. What are the tribulation saints? They show up in the throne room and what are they saying? First thing off of the lips, our God saves. He's awesome. Verse 10, salvation belongs to our God who sits on the throne and to the Lamb. If you came here today and you don't know anything about Jesus, he saves, he rescues, and he delights to rescue the most undeserving person in the room. He saves. Number three, Jesus sanctifies. See that verse 14? They wash their robes in the blood of the Lamb. It's only his blood shed for you is the only thing that will pay for your sin. No one else. But y'all, that's the very reason he came. He came explicitly to come and die that his blood might cover your sin. I was thinking about this. I think sometimes we as Christians, we picture Jesus when our sin comes forth, maybe him dabbing his blood upon our sin, just barely, you know. No, the picture of Jesus is his side completely open, pouring forth, gushing out, that willing to pay for your sin. He seals, he saves, he sanctifies. And I think the big picture you can see in verses 15 and following is that he shepherds. Let's read that, middle of verse 15. And he who sits on the throne will dwell among them. A shepherd is not a shepherd, right, unless he dwells with his sheep. You never hear of a shepherd, well, probably maybe nowadays, but back then, basically, you would just go wherever your sheep are. Shepherd is not a shepherd unless he's dwelling with the sheep. Verse 16, and they shall neither hunger anymore nor thirst anymore. What's a shepherd do? He provides food and water. And it says, the sun shall not strike them, nor any heat. What's a shepherd do? He provides shelter from the withering elements. Verse 17, for the Lamb who is in the midst of the throne will shepherd them. Isn't that interesting? So many interesting pictures in Revelation. One is that a lamb shepherds. The Lamb who's in the midst of the throne will shepherd them and lead them. Literally, it's he will feed and lead them to the living fountains of waters. Chapter 7 reveals Jesus as the good shepherd. Christian, he dwells with you. And if you're here today and you don't know him, if you're a non-believer, he wants to dwell with you. He desires that you would never hunger or thirst. That spiritually you wouldn't crave the things that are killing you. He wants to comfort you and to protect you from the withering heat. The fifth S, if you've noticed, these are all S's. Fifth S is that he satisfies. It says he will lead them to living fountains of waters. John 4:14, Jesus said, "But whoever drinks of the water that I shall give him will never thirst. But the water that I shall give him will become in him a fountain of water springing up into everlasting life." That satisfies. He said that, by the way, to the woman at the well who was going from relationship to relationship to try to be satisfied. John 6:35, Jesus said to them, "I am the bread of life, and he who comes to me shall never hunger, and he who believes in me shall never thirst." John 7:37, and probably the most dramatic occasion, on the last day, that great day of the feast, Jesus stood and cried out, saying, "If anyone thirsts," raise your hand if you're anyone. If anyone thirsts, not the good people, not the nice people, if anyone thirsts, let him come to me and drink. He who believes in me, as the scripture has said, out of his heart will flow rivers of living water. Christian, backslidden Christian, unbeliever, are you drinking cups of sand from Egypt? If you've been with us, what's Egypt a picture of? The world. Are you drinking cups of sand from Egypt and expecting to be satisfied? Jesus says, "Come to me." Rivers of living water will bound forth plentifully from you. And then the last S about Jesus, the things that he's revealed himself to me, and I hope to you in this chapter, is the end of the last few words of the whole book, of the whole chapter, verse 17. "And God will wipe away every tear from their eyes." I don't know if it hits you. Sometimes, if I'm honest, many times it doesn't hit me, but it hits me here. Because Jesus has reconciled you to a holy God, he has solved the sadness. Do you guys see the gentleness in these verses, these words? "And God will wipe away every tear from their eyes." You guys see the gentleness of that? Y'all, the finger at the end of the hand that should be smacking me is wiping away the tear, making it all better. Like a mom, a little boy or girl. The graciousness of the Lord Jesus. He seals, he saves, he sanctifies, he shepherds me, he satisfies me when I seek him. And one day he will completely solve the problem of sadness. God himself will wipe away every tear. Now, I think that's six S's. Only have three more points in my 9-point sermon. At the end of this day, what's our reasonable response? Because we're always looking for applications here, right? What's our reasonable response to such riches? Well, there's three S's for you. Number one, show up. You could put it this way, situate yourself before the throne. You see there in verse 14, "So he said to me, 'These are the ones who have come out of the great tribulation, and they've washed their robes and made them white in the blood of the Lamb. Therefore, see that? It means because they've been made clean, their reasonable response is they are before the throne of God, and it says day and night. Christian, your response, your reasonable response to his overwhelming love is to show up. To situate yourself before the throne, right? Romans 12:1, "I beseech you, therefore, brethren and sistern." Anybody listening? "That you present your bodies a living sacrifice." Show up. "Holy, acceptable to God, which is your reasonable service." We're to be in his presence as much as we know how. We are to be seeking all the time to just be enjoying his presence. And then verse 15 says, "Therefore they are before the throne of God and they serve him day and night in his temple." Another reasonable response is to serve him, not just show up, but to actually do stuff that pleases him. It means in church. To serve him in church is a good thing. But it doesn't stop there. To serve him at home, in the way that you interact with your spouse or your family. To serve him at Publix. To serve him every single place you go. It's your reasonable response to his amazing riches. And then finally, the three S's: to show up, to serve him, and then lastly, and probably the easiest to see in this text, sing his praises. Just spend some time this week talking about how awesome he is, how good he is to you.
0: Hebrews 4:12 says, "For the word of God is living and powerful and sharper than any two-edged sword, piercing even to the division of soul and spirit and of joints and marrow, and is a discerner of the thoughts and intents of the heart." 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
7: March 4th, 1865, the Civil War was nearing its end. The nation was exhausted, divided, and grieving. On that day, President Abraham Lincoln delivered his second inaugural address, just 700 words spoken in about 7 minutes. 41 days later, Lincoln would be assassinated. Yet the words he spoke that day still echo through history. In that brief address, Lincoln referenced God 14 times, spoke of prayer, and quoted scripture repeatedly. He reminded Americans that both sides of the conflict shared a common faith, saying both read the same Bible and pray to the same God, and each invokes his aid against the other. Lincoln understood that political division alone could not explain the nation's crisis. More than 160 years later, America still wrestles with division, truth, and our dependence on God. The question is whether we'll remember the wisdom Lincoln left behind.
8: The Word Forecast. We've got scattered rain, highs around 90, heat index in the upper 90s. The rain wraps up this evening, getting into the 70s after sundown, lows in the mid-70s near dawn. Hotter tomorrow, highs in the low 90s, heat index over 100. Independence Day, scattered storms, heaviest in the afternoon, highs in the mid-90s. Steamy afternoons with rain continuing into next week. Your latest word forecast, I'm Dave Derica.
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10: 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There is so much to thank God for, but we believe there is still much more ahead.
11: He's used us in amazing ways. He's used you in amazing ways. I believe that the Lord is continuing to open doors, and we're going to continue to move forward. So my prayer is that RLN will keep reaching more people with truth and equipping them as believers in the Lord Jesus Christ and pointing them to this generation for His glory.
3: On today's edition of Real Life Radio, Pastor Jack continues with his series now called Disciplines of Life and a message titled The Discipline of Distinction. The Christian walk is full of disciplines, the trials, the setbacks, the hard seasons that God uses to shape our faith from the inside out. And today we learn how to handle the blessings, the success, and the recognition that God may bring without letting it go to our heads. You see, when life is going well, it's easy to start believing in our own headlines. But everything we have, our money, our influence, our energy, that all belongs to the Lord. The discipline of distinction is learning to manage His blessings without forgetting who gave them. So today, Pastor Jack teaches that whatever we hold in our hands belongs to God, whether it's a dollar or a fortune. True distinction isn't gathering blessings for ourselves, but becoming a conduit that God can use to reach others for Christ. So before we jump into the message, I had a chance to sit down with Pastor Jack and talk with him about it. Let's get into that. Pastor Jack, we're talking about the disciplines of distinction, right? And you make the point that distinction is really about stewarding what God puts in our hands, you know, things like wealth and recognition, influence, right? So why do you think that so few of us have any idea how to handle that sort of thing very well at all?
4: I think for one thing, it's a discipline. I mean, when you think of making a distinction to what is before us, that is, frankly, making a judgment, making a call, right? Making a decision. There's some people who just, in the moment of decision, they can't do it. They can't pull the trigger. They can't pick, you know, are they going to go to the Antarctic or to the Arctic for vacation? They just can't pull. So that's one thing. But moving on to the reality of it is, if I happen to have recognition or influence or wealth or time or whatever you and I might have in our custody to be good stewards over, we need to make sure that it's devoted to what God wants us to do. So, example, how do I spend my time and on what? I need to make the distinction between, am I going to be using my money for things that are good versus are they going to wind up into the hands of helping those that do bad? And that's true in all kinds of areas. So it really comes down to distinction, meaning judgment, discipline in the area of discernment. I am making this distinction. I'm going to choose to do the right thing. I'm going to choose to redeem the time. I am going to choose to invest in the kingdom of God. And these are things that we don't often make the right decision about because our desires get all tied up in the mess. We get it all jumbled up because we think things like, this is what I want, instead of what does God want?
3: The discipline of distinction. Excellent, Pastor Jack. I appreciate you being here today. Let's jump into the message.
4: Tonight, grab your Bibles, of course, like normal, in the series, Matthew chapter 28. Put your finger in Matthew chapter 28 and then go way to the left, way to the left. Old Testament, 2 Chronicles 26. 2 Chronicles 26, Matthew chapter 28. In now part 26 of a 31-part series regarding the disciplines of life. Tonight we're looking at the discipline of distinction. The discipline of distinction, part 26 of our 31-part series tonight, the disciplines of life, Matthew chapter 28. We know it well by now on these Wednesday nights. Jesus had come to speak to his disciples, and he said to them, "All authority has been given to me in heaven and on earth. Go, therefore," that is his command, "and make disciples," that's our job, "of all nations," that's our limit, the world, "baptizing them in the name of the Father and of the Son and of the Holy Spirit." How do we do that? Verse 20, "teaching them to observe all things." That implies, by the way, obedience to what Christ has declared, "that I have commanded you, and behold, I am with you always," Jesus said, "even unto the end of the world." The amazing, awesome ministry of the Holy Spirit that is bringing Jesus to us constantly, even unto the end of the world. The ministry of Christ continues tonight by the power of the Holy Spirit, preaching the everlasting word of God all around the world through you and I. It's amazing, isn't it? That God would choose us to be part of his co-laborers. And then 2 Chronicles 26, verse 16. We'll read just the front end of it, for it is the very nature of the discipline of distinction, and we want to learn from King Uzziah's mistake. It says in chapter 26, verse 16, 2 Chronicles, it says, "But when King Uzziah was strong, his heart was lifted up to his destruction." Two things I want to point out before we dive into this. One is the definition of the word distinction. What does it mean to have the discipline of distinction? Distinction means this: it is a result of having achieved a place or the advancement and acknowledgement of an individual or a group

Uzziah. First of all, King Uzziah was one of Israel's youngest kings. He was brought to the throne at the age of 16. In fact, it says in 2 Chronicles 26, it's now all the people of Judah took Uzziah, who was 16 years old, and made him king. Uzziah was 16 years old when he became king, and he reigned 52 years in Jerusalem. He did that which was right in the sight of the Lord, so God helped him against the Philistines. And Uzziah built towers in Jerusalem and the corner gate and at the valley gate. And moreover, Uzziah had an army of fighting men who went out to war by companies. That means he had a big, successful army. Now listen to this. Verse 16 says, "But when he was strong, his heart was lifted up to his own destruction." King Uzziah died later on. As he was lifted up, he was judged by God. He was a godly king, but he was judged by God for disobedience. And he died in the judgment of God of leprosy. And in the day that God judged him, it was because he exalted himself. He was very successful. He was a very anointed king. He did tremendous things, but that verse 16 is haunting. It says, but that in the Hebrew word, it is a declaration of an impending contradiction in the pattern of his life. He had started out humbly as a young boy. He was brought up, reigning all those years as king, and God blessed, listen church, everything he put his hand to do, God blessed him, and he was a man of great success. He was a man of distinction. But it says there, and that's the telling sign, but when he was strong, it wasn't that he was strong in God. God had already established that. The word implies that he was strong in himself. He began to be one who believed, as it were, his own propaganda. He began to look at the success of his achievements, and he became strong. What does that mean? He began to think of himself as strong. Well, look at me. Look what I have. Look what I've done. And the Bible says, and his heart was lifted up to his own destruction. So tonight, when we look at the discipline of distinction, we're talking about the ability to rightly steward or to govern or to manage yourself when it comes to what God wants to do in your life. This is critical tonight. This is a very, very powerful discipline because it causes, listen church, it causes me to speak about things that either A, I don't normally speak about, or B, it could easily be misunderstood. So I need all of you to pay close attention. And I'm prayed up. I'm ready to go. I just pray that my body, my mouth, and brain doesn't get in the way, because we're going to be treading into some pretty touchy territory. Keep this in mind. The discipline of distinction is the discipline of you governing yourself when it comes to what God wants to do in your life, what he wants to achieve in and through your life. Note this. Small opportunities and small responsibilities, if handled rightly in your life, in my life, as a church, will lead to what? Exactly. Larger opportunities. It's God's way. If you are faithful in what? Little. God says, I will make you faithful in more. And I want you to let your imagination run wild a little bit as to what that might mean, because you literally cannot limit what God wants to do in your life. In what area, Pastor Jack, are you talking about? Well, you name it. If you're going to be faithful in serving, God is going to reward your Christian service, guess what? With more service. How does God reward a faithful ministry? With more ministry. If you love 5 people in ministry, God's going to give you 15 to love. If he gives you 15 to love, he's going to give you 50 to love. And on it goes. We cannot limit what God wants to do. But on this topic of being a disciplined person regarding distinction, when we talk about distinction, we're talking about God choosing to elevate your witness in various areas, and therein comes the danger. So as we talk about this study tonight, imagine me coming to your heart and mind through the back door. The Bible says in Galatians chapter 6, verse 7 to 10, it says, do not be deceived. The word actually in the Greek means stop being fooled. God is not mocked, for whatever a man sows, that shall he also reap. For he who sows to his flesh will of the flesh reap corruption. Very common, very plain, we all know that. But he who sows to the Spirit will of the Spirit reap everlasting life. It matters to what or to whom.

0: pay allegiance. And let us not grow weary at doing well, for in due season we shall reap if we do not lose heart. Therefore, as we have opportunity, let us do good to all, especially to those who are the household of faith. We are to be faithful to one another, faithful to the Lord, faithful to the church, faithful to, you name it. As a Christian, we are to be faithful in all of those things that God brings as an opportunity to us. So church, mark it down. Number one, it's this. The discipline of distinction is this. It is the godly stewardship of wealth. It is the godly stewardship of wealth. By wealth, I'm talking about our assets, our possessions, our material goods. You see, Jack, have you read the papers lately? There is no more wealth. Yeah, there is. It may not be the way that you and I are thinking. And by the way, little side note, don't let today's news on Wall Street fool you. Oh, look, the market's recovered. Everything's going to be fine. Don't let that fool you. Church, you be anchored to Jesus. You be hanging on to Christ. Like never before, you need to strengthen and nurture your faith because that is just a momentary blip on the spastic horizon of the world economy. You say, well, you're contradicting yourself. You talk about wealth and then you say that it's all going to be imploding. Yes, listen, when I talk about wealth, I'm talking about our assets, what you and I have, talking about our possessions, talking about our material goods. The poorest person in the world has some form of assets. The poorest person in the world has some form of material good. And listen to this carefully. Far too many Christians are either still impressed and in love with the world's toys, or they're biblically weak regarding the handling of success and power and influence and wealth. Don't misunderstand me tonight. When we talk about the discipline of distinction, I am not talking about a sermon tonight or a message tonight about God wanting you healthy, wealthy, and wise. This is not prosperity, name it and claim it, blab it and grab it message. That's not, I don't believe in that. I believe that's heresy and that's not what I'm talking about. But I'm talking about the fact that far too many Christians are in love with this world's trinkets and toys. It takes more of our income to keep our fun going than we would ever tithe the church or invest toward the homeless or whatever. And now we have the government competing against us in the way of taxes. We will either be tithing to the government or tithing to God. As for me and my house, I'd rather serve the Lord. Render unto Caesar the things that are Caesar's, yes, but never forget unto God the things that are God's.
1: 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And now, let's get back to today's message. Once again, here's Pastor Jack.
0: The Bible says in Luke chapter 18, verse 18, regarding stewardship of wealth. By the way, Jesus talked about our faithfulness and stewardship more than any other topic. It's interesting, isn't it? He says, now a certain ruler asked him, saying, good teacher, what shall I do to inherit eternal life? And Jesus said to him, why do you call me good? No one is good but one, and that is God. You know the commandments. Do not commit adultery. Do not murder. Do not steal. Do not bear false witness. Honor your father and mother. And the man said to Jesus, all these things I've kept from my youth. So when Jesus heard these things, he said to him, you still lack one thing. Now listen, everybody, think and listen carefully. Sell all that you have and distribute it to the poor, and you will have treasure in heaven, and come and follow me. First of all, what's interesting about this is, that's not how a man gets saved. Why is Jesus doing this? Keep the verse up on the screen. Why is Jesus saying this? Because Jesus knew the hindrance that was in the man's heart to bring him to salvation. There was a block wall between him and eternal life. And that block wall, he'll explain. But when he heard this, he became very sorrowful, for he was rich. And when Jesus saw that he became very sorrowful, he said, how hard it is for those who have riches to enter the kingdom of God. For it is easier for a camel to go through the eye of a needle than for a rich man to enter the kingdom of God. Just because a person is poor or rich doesn't help them or hinder them regarding heaven. But what does happen is when someone is pursuing riches, you could be a rich man, a middle class man, or a poor man. If you are pursuing riches other than God, then in your dwelling, riches is your pursuit, and you have a big block wall between you and God. That's the issue that Jesus is pointing out. The danger is that we need to be stewards regarding our wealth. this morning or this evening, you might have $1 in your pocket. Somebody might have $100 in their pocket. God causes us, whatever we have in our pocket, to be stewards regarding those things. You can't get away from it. For those of you who have $100 in your pocket, you might be saying, hey, I got $100 in my pocket. Hey, you watch out. That's God's money in your pocket. Then the person who says, well, this message doesn't apply to me. I only have $1 in my pocket. Hey, listen, that's God's dollar in your pocket. It's of the Lord. But the keys to not becoming rich is this. You say, why would you say not become? Oh, no, listen. You could be Bill Gates tonight and have a right relationship with Jesus. And as the world goes, people would say, well, isn't he rich? But as Bill Gates would say, no, I'm not. It's all the Lord's. And he would be rich toward God. And the world would think that he's got all the money in the world. But he would say privately, I'm making this up. As far as I know, Bill Gates is not a believer. Bill Gates would be able to say, it's not mine, it's the Lord's. And in that sense, who is the rich man or the poor man? It all depends on your stewardship of what God has given you. Where to study? Yes. Where to pray? Where to preach? Yes. But ultimately, we can't advance the kingdom of God practically in this world without some form of wealth. Think about that. The Bible is full of examples. From the building of the temple, my goodness. You ever read that? You ever read the building of the temple in the Old Testament? Did you know that Solomon had to tell the people, okay, that's enough. No more giving, too much. Isn't that amazing? It's over and over in the Word of God regarding our stewardship. How do we govern what we have? The apostles, think about that. They started out with nothing. They went preaching the gospel, and eventually the gospel was heard around the world. What you want to be careful about is that they took whatever they had to further the gospel. They didn't have a 10-step or 12-step program on how to become rich. Just sign up or join and do this and do that and the other thing. If we tonight, as a people, exercise the discipline of distinction, it means this, that if God blesses us with whatever we might have in our control, we run a fine line from worshiping it versus making it an act of worship. We walk a fine line where we would begin to have our minds changed. Maybe someone is humble and able to get along with, and they're kind and they're generous, and then they come into money and it changes the way they think. That is a dangerous thing. And that is the discipline of distinction. Distinction is that notoriety. It is that fame. It is that thing whereby God might bless you in life, and if it changes you, and it saddens me to say this, actually, that it's too bad, I think, that far too many Christians cannot handle what God may want to give them. See, you hear one thing and think another, perhaps. I say this. I would bet that if we were able to truly be people that would say, Lord, all that I have is yours, and I'll use it to the furtherance of your kingdom, I'm wondering if God, in fact, would not give us more opportunity and responsibility to advance the kingdom of God, and on it goes. For what purpose? What is the end of it all? That you might have a gigantic bank book? Nope, then forget it. You're not hearing me right. To have some big house on the hill? Nope, that's not it. You're not hearing me at all. To be a literal conduit of what God brings into your life to send out and to use as an opportunity for others to experience Christ. That's what I'm talking about. You can either be distinguished by amassing it to yourself or by being a conduit. And there's a big difference. The Bible says in Romans 10:13, for whoever calls on the name of the Lord shall be saved. Listen, how then shall they call upon him whom they have not believed? And how shall they believe in whom they have not heard? And how shall they hear without a preacher? Watch. And how shall they preach unless they are sent? There is the sender and there is the goer in getting the word of God out to the world, and it takes all of our wealth, $1 or $100, it causes us to say, God, this is to your glory. In 1 John chapter 3, listen to this. In 1 John 3:17, it says, for whoever has this world's goods, you possess things, you have wealth, and sees his brother in need and shuts up his heart from him. How does the love of God abide or live in him? My little children, let us not love in word or in tongue, but in deed and in truth. That's sad and funny at the same time. Let's say you and I have the money to buy somebody lunch, and we see a brother or sister hungry, and we go, hey, what's the matter? Man, I'm hungry. Well, go get some food. I don't have any money. Dude, that's a bummer that you don't have any money. That's a real drag. Anyway, we're going to go get something to eat. I'll pray for you. Bye-bye. The Bible says the love of God does not dwell in that person or all those people. That we would see somebody in need and turn away from them? You say, well, yeah, that's terrible. You're right, man. Boy, that verse is powerful. Listen, here's my point. It takes some degree of wealth to get out from behind that area of protection and say, listen, brother, come with us. We'll buy you lunch. That's what I'm talking about tonight.
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12: We've got scattered rain, highs around 90, heat index in the upper 90s. The rain wraps up this evening, getting into the 70s after sundown, lows in the mid-70s near dawn. Hotter tomorrow, highs in the low 90s, heat index over 100. Independence Day, scattered storms, heaviest in the afternoon, highs in the mid-90s. Steamy afternoons with rain continuing into next week. Your latest Word Forecast, I'm Dave DeRica.
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0: Hello, and welcome to In the Word, a ministry of Calvary Chapel of Orlando. We hope that God speaks to you today as we continue our study verse by verse, chapter by chapter through the Bible with Senior Pastor Will Ramirez. Today, as we continue our study in the book of Luke, Jesus the man is about to show us the only way to face the enemy and his attempts to trip us up. We'll pick it up in Luke chapter 4, verse 1. Once again, that's Luke chapter 4, verse 1.
1: All right, Luke chapter 4. When we get to here in chapter 4 in Luke, Jesus, he's been baptized. And while he was baptized, the Spirit of God descended upon him, and the Father declared from heaven that Jesus was, in fact, his Son. And so now it's time to begin his ministry as the Messiah. But as Jesus leaves the Jordan, the Spirit redirects him somewhere else, leads him into the wilderness to a place of testing. You know, it's interesting, way back in the garden, not a wilderness, not a desert, way back in the garden, mankind failed when he was faced with the enemy, right? But now in a desert, Jesus will face the same challenge. Luke chapter 4. And Jesus, being full of the Holy Ghost, returned from Jordan and was led by the Spirit into the wilderness, being 40 days tempted of the devil. And in those days, he did eat nothing. And when they were ended, he afterward hungered. So Luke, first off, explains that the Spirit led Jesus into this place of testing. He says, and Jesus, being full of the Holy Ghost, he returned from the Jordan and was led by the Spirit into the wilderness. Now, when Jesus goes into the desert, it says he is full of the Holy Spirit. The word full there, it means when a space is completely occupied by something. What a great testimony of a life. I would love for that to be my testimony, that Will is a man who is, his life is completely occupied by the Holy Spirit. Jesus was everything that man was supposed to be at this point in his life. He was yielded to God, willing and ready to do what God said, and he was full of God's Spirit, which means empowered by God to carry it out. Now, it mentions here that he was returning from Jordan. So Jesus is headed back to Galilee, but on the way back, the Spirit of God has a different plan. I have found that God doesn't usually give me destinations when I'm seeking him about. He usually just gives me the next step. Now, why did the Spirit lead him into the desert? Well, as we said earlier, to be tempted, to succeed where Adam and sadly the rest of us fail. And when they, the 40 days were ended, he afterward hungered. So Jesus fasted from food during the entire 40-day period he was in the desert. Now Matthew 4:2, when to describe this not eating food, uses the word for a religious fast, which shows us he was there purposely not eating because he was spending time with his Father. He was in devotion to the Lord during that time. Now, it's good that my body tells me I need sleep or nourishment, but when it comes to spiritual matters, our bodies are the last place to look for wisdom. We don't need to look at our bodies to tell us about sexuality or marriage or anything else, okay? They're not going to be correct, all right? That makes us just like the animals, all right? I have animals, and I love our animals. They do some weird things, though, all right? There are times I look, and I'm like, what is up with you? Like, what would possess you to do that? And things that are unnatural at times, okay? We are not like that. We are not animals, all right? God gave us a soul, a spirit. He gave us something different that causes us to be unique. So we don't live by our body cravings. Now, when you fast, you're telling your body, you're not in charge of my spiritual life. I don't want to hear from you right now. I want to hear from God. So fasting is something you can do regularly when you just want to draw closer to the Lord, like Jesus here. Some people, they'll do a fast from, let's say, I'm not going to be on my phone for a week, you know? I mean, there's all sorts of ways you can do that to draw near to the Lord, to tell the body and the flesh no, and to tell the Lord yes, because I want to hear from you. Sometimes we fast when we need to make an important decision, and we want to make sure we hear from God correctly. let me tell you what fasting isn't. What fasting isn't is going on a hunger strike until God does what you want. That's not biblical fasting. You know, I hear people, I'm fasting just, you know, because I know I'm standing on that God's going to pull through here. Hold on a second. There's a bit of a similarity to that, to my kid coming to me and saying, I'm not breathing until you give me what I want. And that's not the way we approach it. We don't go, God, I'm not eating until you come through for me. It's not to change God what he's going to do. It's to change me. Fasting is to work on my heart so I can hear clearly from him. Now, you might be thinking, 40 days without food, that's impossible. However, there have been many well-documented hunger strikes from 21 to 40 days. You can find them out on your own. But the key to survival during that time is hydration. And it didn't say Jesus didn't have any water, it just says he fasted from food. Now, once you get past 40 days, even hydration won't keep you alive. Organs begin to fail. Death is imminent depending upon how healthy you were going into the hunger strike. If you were really healthy, then you might last a little bit longer than 40 days. You know, they've had some people have lasted up to 60 days without food. But at that point, though, you're going to have severe problems. So it shouldn't surprise us that at the end of his special time with God, that Jesus is hungry. The body's going, you need to eat. But it also shouldn't surprise us that that's when the devil attacked him. Satan does not play fair. You know, he's not going to hit you on the day when you had this amazing time with the Lord and everything's going great. He's going to hit you in the time of the day when you find out you lost your job, or when you find out your job's going to change, or when you find out your child just did something really bad, or when you find out you got a problem in your marriage. That's when he's going to hit you. He will strike at your most vulnerable moments and on your very worst day. That's why Peter tells us to be sober, to be vigilant, to have our guard up, just like Jesus had been during these 40 days. All right, with the scene set, now we get to verse 3, the first temptation. And the devil said unto him, if thou be the Son of God, command this stone that it be made bread. Now, in the language of the New Testament, you can say if then four different ways. There's a mood of reality, a mood of unreality, a mood of possibility, a greater possibility, a mood of lesser possibility. This is a mood of reality. So usually when that happens, we translate the word if to since, because it's fact. So he's not questioning if Jesus is the Son of God. He's saying, since you're the Son of God, then you should command this stone that it be made bread. Now, Matthew 4:3 actually says that he said these stones, and he used the plural for bread. So, you know, he's saying, you can have as much food as you want since you're the Son of God. Just turn all these stones into bread. Now, Satan's argument isn't complicated. He's saying, listen, man, you need food and you're God. Now, I know your dad said that he's really happy with how well you're doing as a man. This is my beloved son, whom I'm well pleased. But how's that working out for you right now? This whole man thing. You're on the verge of dying. But you don't need to solve problems like other men do. Why don't you just turn all these rocks around us into loaves of bread, and then we can both eat and hang out? Now, would it be wrong for Jesus to turn the stones into loaves of bread? Like, is there anything inherently sinful about turning a... I can't do it, but is there anything inherently sinful? No, if I could, I would. However, the food bill would go way down. Not at all sinful for Jesus to do that. But this strategy from Satan has three issues. Number one, we need to consider its source. Jesus describes Satan as a liar in John 8:44, who has no truth in him. Like, this guy never tells the truth. I mean, he might give you a 80% or 70% or even 90%, but there's always going to be a percent missing that makes it a lie. So if there's no truth in him, he can never tell the truth, so you're never going to get the full story. There's always going to be something else there that he's withholding from you, and it's usually going to be for your trouble. So you and I will never do well if we listen to that voice, no matter how innocent the temptation seems. The second problem with this strategy is that Jesus' purpose in coming to earth wasn't to show us how perfect God is, even though we do see that. The Bible has numerous places where it talks about he was the express image of the Father. He, you know, showed us the Father. Philip said, look, Jesus, show us the Father and that will suffice. And Jesus said, don't you realize if you've seen me, you've seen the Father? So certainly that's a side effect of him being God in the flesh. But that's not why he came. He came to live as a man was supposed to live, so that he could be the perfect sacrifice for our sin. He came to live a sinless life, that he might be the just, giving his life for the unjust, that we might be saved. Now, the third problem with this strategy is that if Jesus tackled this problem as God instead of man, then these two verses aren't true. I mean, what if, okay, let's say you're in a situation where you need food, okay? Can you just say poof and food? I can't, you can't. So how do we tackle a problem of having a physical need? We have to trust the Lord, right? We have to go by what the scripture says. We have to, you know, work hard. You know, there are things we have to do, right? So if Jesus just turned stone into food, then he could never sympathize with our struggles. Now, these two verses are not true. Hebrews 2:18, it says, "For in that he himself has suffered being tempted, he is able to aid those who are also tempted." See, when you come to the Lord with a problem, he doesn't just go, "Oh, I'll take care of it." He goes, "No, I understand, and I did that in my own life. I overcame that problem in my life. Let me show you how. In fact, even better, let me do it through you. Let me do it through you." It says, we do not have a high priest who cannot sympathize with our weaknesses. He doesn't just look at us and, "Come on, man, it's food. Didn't I say it'd supply all your needs through my riches and glory? Can you please stop pestering me?" He sympathizes. He was all points tempted as you and I are. And yet again, he never failed, though. So he has a solution. He can beat it through you. That's good news. So because of that, Jesus had to tackle this problem, the one that God had led him into, just as God leads you into problems. He had to tackle this problem as a man would need to, which brings us to his response. How would a man tackle this problem, this temptation? Well, it says in verse 4, "And Jesus answered him, saying, It is written that man shall not live by bread alone, but by every word of God." Now, the first thing we can learn from Jesus' response is that he gave a response. Very frequently, I see people when the enemies hit them and they just feel, not listening, and hoping he just goes away. But ignoring the enemy's attacks won't make him go away. This is another common one that I hear all the time in office. I say, "Now, how do you handle the situation when the temptation comes?" I say, "Well, I just start listening to praise music." And with all respect to our charismatic friends who like to make war in the heavenlies by singing a song, the devil ain't never been run away by singing a song. All right? There's no scriptural precedence for that. You know, you say, "Now, wait a second, Pastor. Well, what about when Kenaniah sang and the enemy fled, the Moabites fled? And what about when Jehoshaphat went out with the trumpets beforehand?" Yeah, that's not the devil. That's people. Okay? You cannot apply that situation. The scriptures give us clear instructions about how we resist the enemy. You have to address his lie. You have to address his lie. Jesus answered him. He didn't ignore him. He didn't turn on Hillsong. He didn't do any of that. All right? He addressed the lie. Now, how did he address the lie? With the truth, God's word. He said, "It is written." And now that's a very simple phrase, which is what the Bible says, but it's more than that. The way it's written, it means it stands written and it's still in force. He's telling the enemy there was a principle, a truth laid down by God, and it applied then and it applies to me right now. And it's the principle that I am taking my stand on, so I don't have to listen to your lie. Now, what principle does Jesus stand on? Well, he stands on Deuteronomy 8:3. Now, this is another important lesson for us. You can't just say, "Well, the Bible says Jesus wept." Well, in this circumstance, that probably wouldn't have helped very much. Now, there's a circumstance where that scripture will help. Maybe you're in a situation where you're going through pain and sorrow and nobody understands. Well, guess what? Jesus does. And when the enemy comes to you and says, "Nobody cares, nobody understands," you can look at him and go, "It is written, and my Savior wept." And you can know that he cares. You can know that his heart's broken too with the same things that have broken your heart. But that's not going to work if you're tempted by lust or to steal or to lie. You have to stand on other scriptures. So Jesus picked the appropriate scripture for this temptation. And what was it? Deuteronomy 8:3. Why was that appropriate? Well, let's go to Deuteronomy 8 and see. Deuteronomy 8, verses 1 through 3. Deuteronomy 8, verses 1 through 3. We read the first two verses to give us context to the quotation. Deuteronomy 8, verse 1 says, "All the commandments which I command you," this is the Lord speaking to the nation of Israel through Moses, "all the commandments which I command you this day shall you observe to do, that you may live, and multiply, and go in and possess the land which the Lord sware unto your fathers. And you shall remember all the way which the Lord your God led you these," how many years? Oh, that's an interesting number. 40 years in the wilderness. Oh, where? That's an interesting place. Very similar, isn't it? "To humble you and to test you, to know what was in your heart, whether you would keep his commandments or not. And he humbled you and he allowed you to," what? Striking, isn't it? "Hunger. And he fed you with manna, which you know not. Neither did your fathers know. Why? That he might make you to know, to learn this lesson, that man does not live by bread only, but by every word that proceeds out of the mouth of the Lord does man live." Israel had been through a very similar trial, not for 40 days, but for 40 years in the desert. But they failed to trust God in that time of testing over and over and over again. "We're tired of this manna, God. We're tired of this manna." And the Lord, you know, he would show them mercy. He'd give them food. Their failure in the desert, though, only perpetuated what Adam failed to do in the garden, to trust the Lord. And we do the same thing when we don't trust God's promises. Now, by quoting this to the devil in Luke chapter 4, verse 4, by quoting this to the devil, Jesus harkens back to that time and he says, "Listen, Satan, you're asking me to solve this problem as God. But I didn't come into this desert and spend 40 days in devotion to my Father to whoop you as God. I can do that whenever I want. I came here to succeed where mankind has failed time and time again. I came here to restore what was lost. I came here not to whoop you as God this time. I came here to whoop you as man." And that's exactly what he does. He says, "I don't need to turn stones into bread to solve this problem. No one else can do that. My Father has an answer for me, and it's this scripture." And this is the same promise that you and I and every human being has to trust in when we find ourselves in this kind of an awful spot. "I have a need, Lord." All right. "Well, you don't live on bread alone. I'm going to take care of everything, but first you need to make sure your spiritual life is strong." And so Jesus says, "I'm not turning the stones into bread, even though I can, because I'm here to succeed where man failed. I'm here to whoop you as man." You know, Israel frequently complained and sometimes rebelled against God when they had a need. But every time you look at it, didn't God have a plan to take care of that need? See, Jesus stayed dependent upon his Father's promise, and he had no need to take matters into his own hands. And that means you and I, we have no need to complain to get God to do something. We have no need to go against his word to meet our needs. I must just simply trust the promises in God's word and do what he says. And that's how a person who's led by the Spirit, yielded to the Spirit, filled with the Spirit, like Jesus lives. We cling to his word and we do what it says. Now, you might be saying, "Okay, Pastor Will, but doesn't everybody need food?" True. Now, Luke doesn't mention it, but Matthew and Mark say that the angels came to serve him in some capacity when the temptation was over. My guess is that included food. I mean, if you really want to get my personal opinion, I think the Lord brought him manna just because of the way that things are quoted in Deuteronomy. That's just me. Can't prove it. We'll find out when we get to heaven. I'll either smile or I'll frown. It could be that the Lord fed him like he fed Elijah with ravens. We don't know, but I'm pretty sure food was included. And yet, Jesus didn't address his food need here at all. He addressed the fact that everyone has a deeper need than just food. For he says, man doesn't live by bread alone, but by every word of God. If Jesus did what Satan suggested, he would meet his bodily hunger need. But is life about doing whatever is necessary to continue to exist? In the Bible, there's two words for life. One is the word bios, And that's where we get our word biology from. It's animation. I'm alive right now because I'm moving around. I've got life. I've got blood pumping through me. I have bios, okay? Not B-O, bios. But there's another word, though, and it's zoe. And it's we get our word zoology from it, but that's where the comparison ends. Zoe refers to life as God has it, okay? In him was zoe, life, and the life was the light of men. It's the quality and the character of life that God has in and of himself. It's spiritual life. It's the way that God wants us truly to live. So is life doing about whatever's necessary, doing whatever's necessary just to keep bios going? No. Is life about going from one bodily craving to the next until it dies? No. There's a difference between existence and living. God wants us to live. In John 10:10, he said, the thief comes to steal, to kill, and to destroy. That's what he was trying to do here. But I have come that you might have, guess which word it is? Zoe, life. Zoe, spiritual life. And that more abundantly. Life on a different level. Life different than everybody else has it. See, Jesus wouldn't experience that zoe, that life that God intended, by doing things the devil's way, by doing things the easy way. There's always a price to pay with that way. Now, that means I don't ever have to disobey God to meet my needs, and that true living comes from trusting his word and doing what it says. That's where spiritual life comes from. So when the enemy tempts you, you know, and he says, if you don't look at this porn, you're going to be unhappy. You say to him, no, I know you're dangling the fish out there, but that fish has poison in it. And so I'm not going to do that, because it is written that Job made a covenant with his eyes that he would not look upon a woman with lust, or a man if you're struggling with that as a lady. I found some crazy numbers. You know, they say that 90% of men are involved in pornography. The number's 75% for ladies these days. You know, it's an epidemic. You're not going to be able to overcome that challenge, you know, just by la la la la or, you know, cranking up the praise music. I'm not saying that listening to praise music is bad, but you've got to, at some point, you've got to confront the lie. You've got to say, it is written. And you've got to put your trust in that and believe, this is better for me to do it God's way. Well, round one to Jesus, right? The scorecards are up. I mean, he definitely won that one. And it would be great if the devil left us alone after a single victory, but he didn't do that with Jesus, and he won't do that with us. But let me encourage you. In Hebrews chapter 4, that part where it says, yet without sin, if you read the next verse, it says, therefore, let us come boldly before his throne of grace so that we can find help in our time of grace, help, mercy in our time of need, right? You know, if we have a need, we can go to the guy who succeeded, the guy who whooped the devil. You know, being a victorious Christian when it comes to temptation isn't about tightening up the belt and going, all right, devil, we're going toe to toe. I'm going to bind Satan and every other demon out there. You can do that, fine. But at some point, you're going to fall because you don't have the ability to do that. However, the one who succeeded, he's the one who lives inside you. And as you're like him in devotion to the Lord, the Bible says you'll be filled with the Spirit. And as you walk with him and he's living through you and you run to him, he's our strong tower, our defense. Guess what? He'll whoop the devil again through you because he doesn't fail. He doesn't fail. He doesn't fall short. He understands. He can sympathize with our weaknesses. He wants to help and he has the power to do it. You know, so my encouragement to you is to walk in his power, to resist the devil. That's the command we have from God. Resist the devil. And the promise of God is that he will flee from us. Amen? And maybe you're here today and you don't know the Lord, or maybe you haven't been walking with him, or maybe the enemy's had a good time with you, or he has definitely had you for lunch for a while. The wonderful part is to turn around is just one step back. Or to start that journey with the Lord, it's one turn around. The Bible says repent. To repent, it means to change your mind. You were going this direction, you thought it was okay, and you didn't have a care, you're just going to keep going that way, and now you're going to turn around and do it a different way. Now, if you don't know the Lord, that means you come to the place where you say, God, I know I'm not good enough. I know I can't handle my drug addiction or my porn addiction or I can't fix my marriage. I can't fix my job problems. I can't fix any of these things. But I believe you can change me in the midst of them. And so I want you to do that. I believe you died for me on the cross. And so I don't want to live for myself anymore. I want to live for you. I give you my life. And the part, if you've never done that before, when you do that, the Bible says you're born again. The Holy Spirit comes and he takes up residence inside of you and he begins to change you. And Jesus will live through you, through the Spirit. So, Lord, we give ourselves to you right now. And Lord, we confess that on our own, we can't do anything, Lord. Without you, we can do nothing. That's what the scripture says, and we confess it to be true. But we also confess, Lord, I can do all things through Christ who strengthens me. You who defeated the enemy time and time again, you never failed. With every temptation, anything we've gone through, Lord, you succeeded in overcoming him. You live inside us. And so, Lord, we surrender to you and we say, Lord, we want to be filled with your Spirit. We want to be devoted to you regularly, spending time with you, that you might fill us even more with your Spirit. And we ask that you would live through us. We give you free reign, Lord. Have your way. We give ourselves to you. In Jesus' name.
0: 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We will see you next time as we continue to learn, walk, and live in the Word.

0: This is Hugh Hewitt for townhall.com. As you celebrate this 4th of July weekend, I hope you get time to slow down and relax. Enjoy the day with friends, family, loved ones in your world. As you do, remember that even these things are the fruits of freedom, the benefits of a stable government, civilizational order. For 250 years, a quarter of a millennium now, our nation has benefited from these gifts. Yes, there's plenty to be concerned about as we look at the health of our nation in recent days. We are, and this is not hyperbole, more polarized than the upheavals I lived through in the late 60s and early 1970s. We have a lot of work to do. And yet, and I really believe this, we have a lot to be thankful for. America is still, as my old friend Bill Bennett has said, the last best hope. On behalf of Salem Media, have a great 4th of July. I'm Hugh Hewitt.
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5: March 4th, 1865, the Civil War was nearing its end. The nation was exhausted, divided, and grieving. On that day, President Abraham Lincoln delivered his second inaugural address, just 700 words spoken in about 7 minutes. 41 days later, Lincoln would be assassinated. Yet the words he spoke that day still echo through history. In that brief address, Lincoln referenced God 14 times, spoke of prayer, and quoted scripture repeatedly. He reminded Americans that both sides of the conflict shared a common faith, saying both read the same Bible and pray to the same God, and each invokes his aid against the other. Lincoln understood that political division alone could not explain the nation's crisis. More than 160 years later, America still wrestles with division, truth, and our dependence on God. The question is whether we'll remember the wisdom Lincoln left behind.
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2: George Barna of Barna Research did a study in the not-too-distant past and discovered that among those that are called Bible-believing born-again Christians in America, only 9% actually hold a biblical worldview. 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
2: Proverbs chapter 14, verse 34. Let's read one verse of Scripture. This is a biblical truth. Righteousness exalteth a nation. Righteousness carries. Righteousness lifts up a nation. But sin is a reproach to any people. Standing in a residential neighborhood in Plymouth, Massachusetts, overlooking Cape Cod Bay, is the National Monument to the Forefathers. On the front facade in the dedicatory plaque, it says this: National Monument to the Forefathers, erected by a grateful people in remembrance of their labors, sacrifices, and sufferings for the cause of civil and religious liberty. Point I want to make to the church of the 21st century is something we can't even fathom. But note this as we begin. Civil liberty and religious liberty travel as a team. When you lose one, you ultimately lose both. The title of the message today is this: Liberty or Tyranny, Biblical Principles of American Civil Government. John Witherspoon is one of the most influential men of our founding era. He literally help shape the worldview of many of those that we call our founding fathers. John Witherspoon was the president of Princeton University. Under his leadership, we had 39 future U.S. congressmen trained, 21 future senators, 12 future governors, 3 future Supreme Court justices, 1 future vice president, and 1 future president, all trained in a solid biblical worldview by the Reverend John Witherspoon, who himself was a member of the Continental Congress and was a signer of the Declaration of Independence. Reverend Witherspoon once famously said, "There is not a single instance in history in which civil liberty was lost and religious liberty preserved entire." You say, "Brother Paul, why is a man of the cloth talking about such things as civil liberty? Isn't that a political issue?" Ladies and gentlemen, understand that the social issue of their day was not abortion. That was unheard of. The social issue of their day was not homosexual marriage. That was unfathomable. The issue that most faced the church in their day was religious liberty, the ability to practice their faith without persecution or prosecution. Ladies and gentlemen, we know this to be true. The church was born in Acts 2, and by Acts 4, we see the persecution of the church, first by the Sanhedrin, and then by the pagan Roman Empire, and then through the Dark Ages by the Holy Roman Catholic Empire, down through the ages around the world, even today, in communist nations and in Muslim nations. Christianity, true Christianity, is persecuted. It always has been persecuted. Only in America, and only for the last 200 years, have we been able to enjoy both civil and religious liberty. Ladies and gentlemen, we aren't the rule. We think we are, but we're not the rule. We're the exception to the rule. Why has America been different? Well, first of all, it's important to understand that tyranny has been the default form of government for 6,000 years. And in order to establish tyranny, in order for me to attain control over your body, I must also and first gain control over your mind. So I must nationalize education and control what you're being taught. I must control the flow of information through the media, what you believe to be true. And I must also control your conscience, because whatever I say must be obeyed without question. There can be no higher appeal than the governing authority. So you either have an atheistic communism, as they have in Red China, or the former Soviet Union, where there is no God. So by default, government becomes God. Government establishes what right and wrong is. Government determines what truth is. Government grants rights. Government takes rights away. And there's no higher appeal than the government. Or you have a
10: theocracy as they have in Iran and Saudi Arabia, where government and God are one and the same. And again, you come to the same end. Government determines what truth is. Government establishes what right and wrong is. Government grants rights, and government takes rights away, and there's no higher appeal than the government. This is exactly what Nimrod had sought to establish in Genesis 10. It's what Nebuchadnezzar had successfully established in Daniel chapter 3, when Shadrach, Meshach, and Abednego found themselves facing the fiery furnace. And it's what King James had established in Old England, as he was not only the political head, being the king,

This was a ship full of families risking the lives of their wives and their children. Why? Coming to America, the hope of a new beginning, where they could have both civil and religious liberty. Now, these pilgrims and the Puritans that followed them had devout biblical worldviews. And they understood that it was God that established the three institutions on planet Earth. God had established the home, so they looked to the pages of Scripture for how their home should function. They understood that God had established the church, so as they broke away from the rule of the Anglican church in England and they established their local New Testament congregations, they looked to the pages of Scripture for the formation and function of their local New Testament churches. And they also understood that it was God that established civil government. So as they were free to establish their own principles in the New World, where do you think they looked for instruction? John Pelfrey, in his great work, 1859, The History of New England, said that the Puritans searched the pages of Scripture looking for principles which could be incorporated into their civil government. Would it surprise you that at one time in America, pastors were considered experts on politics? Ladies and gentlemen, understand what politics means. We've been conned into this Karl Rove Republican versus Democrat paradigm. That is not what politics is. That's a game that they play in Washington. Politics, by definition, means the art or science of governing. And if it was God that came up with this idea of civil government, and if pastors are supposed to spend much time in the Bible and be experts on the wisdom of God, then you can logically conclude that pastors should be experts on God's design for civil government. As a matter of fact, Alice Baldwin, in her great book, The New England Clergy and the American Revolution, said that these election sermons, these sermons on government, were reproduced and spread throughout the colonies, where they became, and I quote, textbooks on politics for the American colonists. Ladies and gentlemen, these principles that we take for granted are in fact unique to the United States of America. The idea of all men being created equal was not from the Hindu caste system. It was not from Islam, and it wasn't even from old England, where they had the aristocracy of the lords and the nobles and the commoners. This was a result of the Great Awakening. All men are equal at the foot of the cross. The idea of natural law is a biblical truth. The monogamous family unit is defined in the Bible. Our laws of morality come from the Bible. The ownership and rights of private property, that didn't come from old England. It was the king's dale, it was the king's forest, it was the king's navy, and you were the king's subject. The idea of individuals being able to own and buy and sell property was a biblical concept. A right to a fair trial, no conviction without two or three witnesses, a punishment that fits the crime, i.e., eye for eye and tooth for tooth, all biblical principles. The republican form of government was first given to us in the pages of Scripture. We say, Pastor, what are you talking about? Consider when Moses was leading the Israelites across the wilderness, and he was wearing himself out trying to judge justly with the disagreements of the people. There were some 2 million of them and only one of him. And his father-in-law paid a visit one day. And Jethro said, Moses, you're not doing the people any favor, and you're going to wear yourself out. Here's what you should do. Choose out from among you just men that fear God, love truth, and hate covetousness. And make them rulers over tens, fifties, hundreds, and thousands. And let them rule according to the law. Ladies and gentlemen, that is republicanism. That is the birth of the republican form of government. Where did it come from? The pages of Holy Scripture. The idea of a defined or written rule of law, i.e. the Torah, the Constitution of Israel, a biblical principle. Ladies and gentlemen, America was at one time an exceptional country, at least the original 13, because they were established firmly on a solid biblical worldview. Now, there are three truths about government that they understood that we have lost complete sight of. I'm going to remind you of what those were this morning. First of all, they believed that the purpose of government was not to tyrannize or to oppress mankind. It was for the good of mankind. You say, Brother Paul, where did they come up with that kind of an idea? How about Romans 13 to begin with? Romans 13, one of the most famous passages in this Bible about civil government, tells us whose idea it was. It was God's. God designed the home and ordered it. God designed the church and ordered it. God came up with this whole idea of civil government. Well, Brother Paul,

0: all. For what reason did he come up with it? It tells us right here, to punish the evil and to reward the good. And in every passage in the pages of Scripture as you go through, whether it be Genesis chapter 9, where we're first introduced to the idea, or 1 Timothy chapter 2, or 1 Peter chapter 2, in every instance where the Bible talks about the purpose of civil government, it says that its whole desire, or the whole design, the whole will of God, is to punish the evil and to protect the good, that we may live peaceably in all godliness. Government was for the good of man. Point number two, there is a standard of absolute truth. There is right and wrong. Man is subject to natural law. The opening statements of our declaration, as we just celebrated our 238th birthday, says this: when in the course of human events it becomes necessary for a people to dissolve the political bands which have joined them to another, and to assume among the powers of the earth the separate and equal station to which the laws of nature and nature's God entitled them. Ladies and gentlemen, understand the magnitude of that statement. The whole justification that Mr. Jefferson is making for the 13 colonies to secede from the tyrannical rule of Old England was that it was an unalienable right given to them by the laws of nature and nature's God. Well, Mr. Jefferson, what is that term? Is that some poetic prose from your era? No, ladies and gentlemen, every term in the Declaration is in fact a legal term. Sir William Blackstone was the expert on the rule of English law. He was an English jurist in the 18th century. He wrote a four-volume set of commentaries called the Blackstone's Commentaries on Law. This became the cornerstone of political thought here in the New World. Sir William Blackstone defined natural law as this: man, considered as a creature, must necessarily be subject to the laws of his creator, for he is entirely a dependent being. And consequently, as man depends upon his maker for everything, it is necessary that he should in all points conform to his maker's will. This will of his maker is called the law of nature. The doctrines thus delivered we call the revealed or divine law, and they are to be found only in the holy scriptures. No human laws should be suffered to contradict these. So natural law included such things as are observable in nature, such as the law of gravity. That is observable in nature. The idea of being able to defend your home and property, that is observable in nature. If you don't think so, go out and try to take a grizzly bear cub away from a grizzly bear mama, and you'll find out immediately all about the right to defend your family. And the details, the specifics, are laid out clearly in the Holy Scriptures. Ladies and gentlemen, a biblical worldview, a biblical foundation. And they were savvy enough to understand that when God had established something, it was truth. And man shouldn't attempt to overrule God. So they believed when it came to legislation, if God had clearly spoken, then the matter was settled. If God hadn't spoken, then man was free to determine a new or specific law. So, for example, what should the speed limit be on Interstate 35? Well, the Bible doesn't tell us. You can look from Genesis 1 to Revelation chapter 22, and you'll find nothing in there about what the speed limit should be for Interstate 35. Therefore, man is free to determine a safe but efficient speed for I-35. But let me ask you a question. What is the definition of a marriage? One man and one woman. Who said so? God. And man shouldn't have the audacity to try to overrule what God has established. So point number two in understanding their political worldview: there is absolute truth. There is right and wrong. There is a foundation upon which America was built. That is the laws of nature and nature's God. A biblical worldview. Rights come from God, and no one has a right to do wrong. Point number three: the importance of a written constitution defining the rule of law for everyone. You say, Brother Paul, where do you get that in the scripture? How about here in Deuteronomy 17 to begin with? Long before the Israelites would ever ask for a king, God gave Moses instruction for what they should do when they did. It says very clearly that when they did, before that man ever assumed the throne, he was to take a copy of the law, the Constitution for Israel. And he was to write it out longhand so he would be familiar with every jot and every tittle in it. And then this new shepherd of the people, the protector of the people, was not allowed to do whatever he wanted to do. He was bound by the rule of law. It says clearly he couldn't deviate to his left or deviate to his right. He was bound by the principles of the rule of law, and that's where his only authority to govern came from. Now, our founders believed, and they were a very logical people. They would think things through and think them through. But Blackstone attests to that if man lived in a natural state, there would be no need for any civil law. And that makes perfect sense. Let me explain. If I lived on a deserted island, and I was the only one that was on that island, it would make no sense for me to pass a curfew ordinance, would it? I'm the only one on the island. I can go to bed whenever I want to. I can stay up as late as I want to. It would make no sense for me to put a stoplight up on the island, would there? There's no cross traffic. I'm the only one on the island. So if man lived in a state of nature, there would be no need for civil law. However, would I still be subject to the law of gravity? Would I still be subject to God's laws of morality? Absolutely. So in a state of nature, man would have no need of civil law, but he would still be subject to God's natural law. However, man is a social creature. Man has a desire to live in community. Now get this. You listen very closely. Get this. Pieces will start to come together as you understand this. They believe that God delegated directly to man unalienable rights. And when man chooses of his own volition to enter into a community or a social setting or into a city or a state or a country, then the man who is given unalienable rights delegates certain limited responsibilities to this new civil body politic of his creation, of, by, and for him, recallable by him, and subject to him. God to man. Man then delegates limited responsibilities to the civil body politic, but the power always rests in the hands of we the people, not they the government. Now consider what Pastor John Davenport said in this 1663 sermon in Boston. He said, "For the power of the government originates in the people, that they may measure out so much civil power, that they may give it out conditionally, so as if the condition be violated, they may resume their power of choosing another." They can choose another governor. They can choose to establish another government. All power lies in the hands of we the people. Look at what Pastor Thomas Hooker, the founder of Connecticut, said in a letter to John Winthrop, 1638. "The foundation of authority is laid firstly in the free consent of the people." Where does the power lie? We the people, not they the government. Look at what Pastor Roger Williams said, the founder of Rhode Island. "The sovereign, original, and foundation of civil power lies in the people. And it is evident that such governments as are by them erected and established have no more power, nor for no longer time, that the civil power or people consenting and agreeing shall be trust with them." What does it say in the Declaration? Whenever any government becomes a threat or damaging, we have the right to alter, abolish, or throw off. Why? Because all power always rests in the hands of we, the people. It is with this understanding that these men met in Philadelphia in 1787. And mind you, they had several things that they were discussing and fighting over. And this was not a kumbaya moment, I can assure you. This was political parties fighting amongst each other. Two of the primary groups were the Federalists and the Anti-Federalists. Now, the Federalists were those that sought to create a bigger, stronger civil government. The Anti-Federalists were afraid of creating a stronger government than the one they had because they had just fought to liberate themselves from tyranny 4 years earlier. And they were afraid of reestablishing another tyrannical government. But here's where the assurance was given them by the Federalists. "Oh, you have nothing to worry about, because we've written it all down in a constitution. And in Article 1, Section 8, we have defined and limited the powers that we are giving to this new government. As a matter of fact, Federalist 45 says this: the powers delegated by the proposed Constitution to the federal government are few and defined. Those which are to remain in the state governments are numerous and indefinite. The former will be exercised principally on external objects as war, peace, negotiation, and foreign commerce, with which last the power of taxation will, for the most part, be connected. The powers reserved to the individual states will be extended to all the objects which in the ordinary course of affairs concern the lives, liberties, and properties of the people and the internal order, improvement, and prosperity of the state. The operations of the federal government will be most extensive and important in times of war and danger, those of the state government in times of peace and security. How many of you think that Washington still thinks its powers are few and defined? It was not an agreement, ladies and gentlemen, between the states and Washington. It was an agreement by the states creating Washington and delegating few limited powers to Washington, basically the perimeter. You take care of the national security and negotiating with treaties. We'll take care of everything else that takes place within the states. But what's to happen if the federal government tries to exceed its limitations? Well, what we're taught today is we're supposed to just appeal to the Supreme Court. Is that correct? But that's not what we're supposed to do. Federalist 33 says this very clearly: who is to judge of the necessity and propriety of the laws to be passed for executing the powers of the Union? If the federal government should overpass the just bounds of its authority and make a tyrannical use of its powers, the people, whose creature it is, must appeal to the standard that they have formed and take such measures to address the injury done to the Constitution. Ladies and gentlemen, understand, in natural law, the created is subject to the creator. In natural law, it was the states that created the federal government. The federal government is subject to us and answerable to us. Does it really make sense that the states would have created this new entity and then given all power to determine if the new entity was exceeding its limited powers? I played a lot of years of football. And as a member of the team, I was never granted the power to be able to determine if the other side was cheating.
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8: Earlier rain wrapping up, maybe a stray shower or two, but nothing big as we go back through the 80s into the 70s tonight. Lows in the mid-70s near dawn. Hotter tomorrow than we had today. Highs in the low 90s. Heat index back over 100. Independence Day looking at scattered storms, heaviest in the afternoon. Highs in the mid-90s. Those steamy afternoons and rain continuing into next week. Your latest Word forecast. I'm Dave DeRica. 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
9: Welcome back to our series in the book of Revelation here in these broadcasts. Many people have the idea that the book of Revelation is simply a book of beasts, a book of mystic symbols and cryptic images, but the heart of the book of Revelation is Jesus. And Revelation speaks to a people going through trial and difficulty and challenges, and shows the presence of Christ in each of those trials. What's your deepest trial? What's your greatest heartache? What's the greatest sorrow that you're going through right now? What's the greatest pain in your heart, in your life? The living Christ, like he did for John, will give you a vision of your future. He may not reveal himself as an angel and give you a dream at night, but he will give you conviction in your heart. He will give the warmth of his presence. Jesus visits us just like he visited John, that ancient apostle on the island of Patmos. Jesus draws near to us and gives us hope and encouragement when we feel lonely, when we feel alone, when we feel disappointed. You see, the book of Revelation is a book about the Jesus who intervenes. He's not a God that merely sits on his throne, but Jesus enters into the affairs of life. He enters into the trauma, the heartache, the disappointment of life, and Jesus comes and ministers to us. You know, I love that old song. We've quoted it before, just when I need him, Jesus is near. Just when I need him most. The ancient apostle was sent to this rocky, barren outcrop in Patmos, but it was illuminated with the glory of God. There's no place that you can be sent beyond the glory of God. There's no place you can be sent beyond the presence of God. God will meet you there in your trial, in your difficulty. He'll give you rich revelations like he gave John. The prophecies of the book of Revelation outline events that are soon to take place in our world. The Bible says in Revelation 1 that this is the revelation of Jesus. The revelation of who, everybody? Jesus. Now, we want to notice this carefully. Where did Jesus get this revelation from? Who gave it to Jesus? God gave it to him to show things which shortly must take place, according to Revelation chapter 1, verse 1. And he sent and signified it by his angel to his servant John. So let's analyze this passage. The revelation does not mean something that is closed. It's the revelation of Jesus. And the word revelation means a revealing, an unfolding. Does anybody know what the language that the New Testament was written in? Sure, it was written in Greek. That's right. Now, the word for revelation in Greek is the word apokalypsis. Apokalypsis. We get that word apocalypse from the word apokalypsis. And it means this, if you literally translate it, taking away the veil. So the word revelation in the Greek language of the New Testament, apokalypsis, means that God is going to take away the veil. When you read the book of Revelation, the veil is taken away from your eyes so you can see Jesus clearly in your life. And you can see Jesus in his activity in the future. So this is a revealing. Now, if the book of Revelation reveals the future, and if the book of Revelation reveals Jesus in his activity in overcoming Satan, and if the book of Revelation is Jesus' last day message for an end time people, what do you think Satan would want to do about it? If you were the devil... No, that's not good. I mean, like if you could think like the devil, what do you think the devil would want to do? He would either want to destroy the book of Revelation. He'd say, oh, you can't understand Revelation. Why even come and try? It's too complicated. It's too confusing. The devil would do one of two things. He would either get people to be so afraid to study Revelation that because they thought they'd get confused or it was too confusing, or we'd get those who did study it involved in false interpretations get all confused. You see, he's got you either way. It doesn't make any difference whether you go off the cliff on the right side of the road or you go up into the lake on the left side. You're still a goner, right? So the devil says, I don't care if people neglect studying the book of Revelation, so they want to run a million miles away from it, or I don't care if they study it and they get confused when they study it because they've accepted all kind of false human interpretations. Therefore, we need to stay right with the book of Revelation. Now, notice what God said to the angel in Revelation chapter 22, verse 10. He said, do not seal the words of the prophecy of this book, for the time is at hand. Is the book of Revelation sealed? Yes or no? It says, do not do what? Do not seal the book of Revelation. Why? Because the time is at hand. So is it sealed? Certainly not. It says don't seal it. If it's not sealed, it's revealed. And if it weren't sealed, it would not be revealed. Because it is revealed, it is not sealed. Look, I want you to see this point clearly. The angel says, do not seal the words of this prophecy. Now let's look at Revelation's origin very carefully. Where did Jesus get Revelation from? He got it from God. Who did Jesus give it to? His angel. What did the angel do with it? He gave it to John. What did John do with it? He wrote it down. So where is it now? It's in our hands. If this message comes from God, if it comes from the mind of an all-knowing, all-wise God as he looks into the future and sees the crisis coming, and in his love and compassion, God gives that book to us. Every time I take the book of Revelation in my hands, I know this is not a human book. This is a book that comes from God. This is God's eternal message. This is God's last message for mankind. Jesus has a special message about God's love for an end time people, a special message about the nearness of end time, a special message about the events that will take place on planet Earth for an end time people. Jesus takes it and gives it to the angel quickly. Jesus whispers in the ear of the angel, and here's the message of the end time truth. And this message of end time truth that Jesus gives the angels, given to John. Jesus says, take it, reveal it in the visions to the mind of John, and I'll impress John's mind with the words, and he'll write them down and the thoughts he writes down from these visions. So God gives it to Jesus. Jesus gives it to the angel. The angel comes from heaven and gives that message to John. John writes it down in the book, and you and I can read it. Heaven's last message for humanity. If this message comes directly from the hand of God, and if God gave it to Jesus, and Jesus gave it to the angel, and the angel brought it to John, do you think it's worth spending time studying it? If it comes directly from God through Jesus to angels, to us, the origin of this message is not earthly, it's eternal. The purpose of the message is to show his servants things which must shortly take place. We're reading about things which are going to take place in our day, things that happen that take place down through the centuries, but things that will take place. This is the revelation of Jesus Christ. Now, God promises you three things if you'll study the book of Revelation. As we go through these presentations, these broadcasts, here's God's promise to you, to me, Revelation 1, verse 3. Blessed is he who reads, and those who hear the words of this prophecy, and keep those things that are written in it. Now, the first blessing is the one who does what? Who reads. As we read the prophecies of the book of Revelation, God promises to give us a spiritual blessing. Do you want that spiritual blessing? A blessing bigger, greater, and grander than you've ever had in any time in your life before. Do you want that? Don't miss one of these broadcasts. Does God promise the blessing? Would God lie to us? I want you to really experience the blessing of the study of the book of Revelation. Every presentation that you listen to, you will receive a special blessing. Pray this way: God, you promised that you're going to give me a new blessing. And Lord, I desire that blessing. What does our text say? Blessed is he who does what? Who reads. We're going to read the book of Revelation along with these broadcasts. Read Revelation chapter 1. And then blessed are those that do what? Who hear. You're going to be hearing over the radio these broadcasts. And you'll be blessed, especially blessed. And blessed are those that do what? To keep. The reason we read and hear is so we'll keep. Revelation is not merely a book that we can tuck in our minds. It's a book to be lived out in our lives. You're going to learn information in this series that's going to change your life. When you study Revelation, and I want to be upfront with you and very honest, Jesus Christ is going to do more than fill your head with speculative information. You will feel yourself strangely drawn to Jesus. You'll feel yourself strangely drawn to this Christ. You'll feel yourself falling to your knees when you listen to these broadcasts and saying, Jesus, is there anything in my life that separates me from you? Jesus, I want to know you better. Oh, to know him more. Oh, to know him better. You'll find Christ putting demands on your life. There is a cost to discipleship. It's the living Christ coming into your life and transforming you so that you're a new man, a new woman. To follow Jesus is not the candy-coated, not the sugar-coated gospel of our world that's so superficially preached so many times. You know, some time ago I was preaching in Portugal, and I was preaching to a large group there, and I said, made a statement like this: Christianity is more than a candy-coated, sugar-coated gospel. Now, I'm not a Portuguese linguist, but I know enough to know that my translator didn't translate it that way. He said, the gospel is not junk food. And I came to him after, and I said, you translated my statement a little differently. The gospel is not junk food. And then he changed it. The next time I made that statement, he said, it's not plastic. And I said to him, hey, what do you mean the gospel is not plastic? You could have used junk food. That's better. And he said, you know, in our country, a synonym for junk food is plastic. And I said, what? He's plastic. He said, it's very simple. Plastic has no nutrients. Plastic is cheap. Junk food has no nutrients. It's cheap. So we call it plastic food. Look, any cheap version of the gospel that doesn't ask you for a full commitment, that's a plastic gospel. It's like junk food. God's going to make some demands on your life.
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9: Expect the Spirit to talk to you. 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Now, in the first chapter of the book of Revelation, we read this in Revelation 1. It introduces sevenfold aspects of Jesus' life and character. So Revelation chapter 1 portrays seven different aspects of Christ's character. In Revelation chapter 1, verse 4, we read, John to the seven churches which are in Asia, grace to you and peace from him who is, who was, and is to come. And the seven spirits are before his throne, and from Jesus, the faithful witness, the firstborn from the dead, the ruler over the kings of the earth, to him who loved us and washed us from our sins in his own blood and has made us kings and priests. Unto God the Father, to him be glory and dominion forever and ever. Amen. Behold, he's coming in clouds. Now notice, here's the revelation of Jesus. Who is he? Verse 4, he's the eternal Christ. You see it there. He is, he was, and he is to come. Jesus never had a beginning. He never had an ending. He's the Alpha and Omega. He's the eternal Christ. So who gives us the book of Revelation? The eternal Christ, the one who never has a beginning. Was Jesus created? Was Jesus merely a man? There are some religious organizations today that say Jesus proceeded from the Father, that there was a time he was not. The book of Revelation says that Jesus is eternal. He always was, he always will be. But if he's not eternal, how can he give us eternal life? How can anybody who's less than eternal provide eternal life for us? I need the eternal Christ to give the eternal life so I can live eternally. Now, the second thing it says about Jesus in these verses is he's the faithful witness. Did you see that in Revelation 1, verse 5, that we read it? And from Jesus, the faithful witness. What does this mean? Jesus witnesses your sorrow. Jesus witnesses your heartache. Jesus witnesses when you cry because you can't pay your bills, because you've just been laid off from your job. Jesus witnesses when your child, who you brought up to know him, leaves him and goes out and gets strung out on alcohol and gets into a car wreck, and you're crying at night because the kid may never walk again. Jesus witnesses when your husband or wife walks off with somebody else. Jesus witnesses somebody when somebody comes home and slaps you across the face because they're drunk. Jesus witnesses. He is the faithful witness. Others may witness, but Jesus is the faithful witness. They may not be faithful witnesses. They may see what happens, but they don't care. Jesus is the faithful witness. He's faithful to you. He will never, never, never let you down. He's the faithful witness. He knows what you're going through. Don't you love the song, "What a Friend We Have in Jesus"? Oh, our sins and griefs to bear. What a privilege to carry everything to God in prayer. The faithful witness knows everything about me. Do you know who wrote that song, "What a Friend We Have in Jesus"? It was Joseph Scriven. He was brought up in a common laborer's home, the British Isles. He met a young woman in her 20s. He was preparing to marry her. But just shortly before the marriage, she was drowned. And she was out swimming and succumbed to the waves. Mr. Scriven emigrated from England to Canada. He worked out in the forest as a woodcutter. He had great skills as a carpenter and shaped wood, and by his late 20s and early 30s, he met another woman who he fell in love with. He thought he could never love again. They were engaged, but 2 months before their marriage, she developed a pulmonary disease and died. He gave up woodcutting, and he said, "Lord, I don't know what's happening in my life. Everybody I love is taken from me." In a foreign country, he wandered around. He didn't know anybody. He didn't have any friends. He decided that what I'm going to do is this. I'm going to give my life to helping other people. He just began chopping down wood and cutting it. And he would bring wood to poor people, and they'd give him a little money. He lived in a little shack. The one woman that he loved was his mother. He got a letter that she was dying. He had no money to go to her funeral in England. He wanted to do something for his mother. There in that cabin, he knelt down and said, "Jesus, all I have now is you. Mother's going to die." The Lord impressed him with these words, "What a friend we have in Jesus. All our sins and griefs to bear." It's a poem to his mother. What a privilege to carry everything to God in prayer. Oh, what grief we often forfeit. Oh, what pain we often bear. All because we do not carry everything to God in prayer. Have you trials and temptations? Is there trouble anywhere? You see, Jesus is the faithful witness. He is our friend. He witnesses your heartache, but he's faithful to heal your heart. This is the Christ of Revelation, and he's the faithful witness of the Father, of the Father's love, of the Father's grace, of the Father's mercy, of the Father's compassion. He's the faithful witness of the Father's forgiveness. When Jesus forgives a woman caught in adultery, he says that's what the Father is like. Like when Jesus reaches out and touches the eyes of the blind and the ears of the deaf and the withered arm of a man and they're healed. He said, that's what God is like. I'm the witness of the Father. He wants you healthy and well. When Jesus delivers the demoniacs and has victory over the power of Satan, he says, that's what God is like. See, God is compassionate, merciful, gracious, forgiving, all-powerful, all-loving. See, the Christ of Revelation is faithful to us. He's faithful in the trials that we go through now. He will be faithful as well when church and state unite later, and when we go through a time of trouble greater than any time of trouble in the history of the world. Revelation reveals Jesus to us. He is the eternal Christ. He is the faithful witness. In Revelation 1, he's the firstborn from the dead. He's the resurrected Redeemer. You cannot keep Jesus Christ in the grave. You cannot keep him down. So you and I need not fear death. When that lump under your arm is diagnosed as malignant, you have a resurrected Redeemer. He knows what it's like to go into the grave and come out. When you sit by the bedside of a child who's dying, the Christ in the book of Revelation is not dead. Mao Te Sung is in his tomb. Lenin is in his tomb. Mohammed is in his tomb. But Jesus Christ is alive. So therefore, it gives us assurance that at the time of death, he's the reigning prince. I love that one. He is the firstborn from the dead. He's the ruler of the kings of the earth. Kings rise and fall, but King Jesus reigns. There may be chaos. Jesus is still on his throne. Jesus still reigns. And a reigning prince is going to make things come out all right. When there is injustice in your life, when there is unfairness in your life, the reigning prince will cause everything to come out all right if you trust him. He is the crucified Redeemer. Who is Jesus? Revelation 1 verse 5, to him who did what? Loved us and washed us from our sins in his own blood. There is a fountain filled with blood, drawn from Emmanuel's veins. And when sinners plunge beneath that flood, it cleanses all their guilty stains. Who is Jesus of Revelation? He's the one who can take all of your guilt away. He's the one who can set you free from all the guilt of the past. When guilt, like a stone, is hanging around your feet and you can't make progress in the Christian life, you can fall down before the Christ of Revelation and say that you are the eternal Christ. You are the faithful witness. You are the resurrected Redeemer. You are the reigning prince. You are the crucified Savior, and you are the sanctifying Lord. Not only did Jesus die for me, but he lives for me. Not only will Jesus pardon me from the past, he'll work in my life to change me and cleanse me within. Rock of ages, cleft for me. Let me hide myself in thee, be of sin the double cure. Cleanse me from its guilt and power. There's something in the gospel more than simply taking away the guilt of the past, as wonderful as that is. The gospel provides not only the ability to take away the guilt of the past, but it provides the sanctifying Lord who comes into your life and transforms you by his grace and power and makes you a new man or a new woman. This is the Christ of the book of Revelation. And in verse 7, he comes with clouds. And what? Every eye will see him. He's coming. Now, the book of Revelation is a book of contrasts. There are 10 contrasts in the book of Revelation. Here's what they are. Two leaders in Revelation, the dragon and the lamb. Everybody in the world will one day either follow the dragon or follow the lamb. In the book of Revelation, there are two worships. You either worship the creator or worship the beast. Revelation 14, verse 7 says, saying with a loud voice, fear God, give glory to him, for the hour of his judgment has come, and worship him that made heaven, earth, the sea, and the fountains of waters. So Revelation 14, 7 calls us to worship the Creator. Revelation 14, 9 tells us if anybody worships the beast. So there are two worships in the book of Revelation. In the book of Revelation, there are two women. There's the bride of Christ in Revelation 12, and there's the harlot woman in Revelation chapter 17. There's a woman that's faithful to Christ and the woman that's unfaithful to Christ. There's the true church and the fallen church. And this fallen church, the harlot woman, the Bible says, has many daughters or false churches, and she passes around her wine cup of false doctrine. So in the book of Revelation, there are two cities. One is the New Jerusalem from above. The other is old Babylon from beneath. And everybody will either line up with the truth of Jerusalem or Babylon. There are 10 contrasts in the book of Revelation. There are two signs, the seal of God. What is that? We're going to be studying it, Revelation 7 and Revelation 14. And there's Satan's mark, the mark of the beast. What is God's seal? What is Satan's mark? We're going to study that together.
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9: In the book of Revelation, there are two spirits. There's the Holy Spirit poured out with abundant power so the gospel can go to the end of the earth. And there's the spirit of demons that caused the dragon, the beast, and the false prophet to unite. So the question becomes, will I receive the Holy Spirit or the spirit of demons? In the book of Revelation, there are two harvests, the harvest of gold and grain. The seed is mature Christian character and end time. God's people have come to Him. They know Jesus. In their lives, they have totally, absolutely committed themselves to Him, and He's performed changes in their lives. They're consecrated to Him. It's either golden grain or bloody grapes tread out in the winepress of His wrath. You see, in Revelation, there's a contrast. You just can't sit still. The whole book of Revelation points you forward to choices. In Revelation, there are only one of two choices, either to be eternally saved or eternally lost. I appeal to you, my friend, be on Jesus' side. Jesus wants to save you more than you know. And in the book of Revelation, there are only two choices. Eternity lies before us. Just now, choose eternity. Just now, turn from the powers of darkness. Just now, turn from the powers of hell. Just now, turn from the powers of evil. Just now, turn to Jesus. Turn to the one who can forgive you, who can change you, who can make you over again. Let's pray. Father in heaven, thank you so much for Jesus. Thank you that we can trust Him with all of our hearts. Thank you that you are coming again. Thank you that we can make a positive choice today while probation is still open, while the doors of mercy are still open, to serve you. In Christ's name, amen.
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3: 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We have feared repercussions. 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
19: March 4th, 1865, the Civil War was nearing its end. The nation was exhausted, divided, and grieving. On that day, President Abraham Lincoln delivered his second inaugural address, just 700 words spoken in about 7 minutes. 41 days later, Lincoln would be assassinated. Yet the words he spoke that day still echo through history. In that brief address, Lincoln referenced God 14 times, spoke of prayer, and quoted scripture repeatedly. He reminded Americans that both sides of the conflict shared a common faith, saying both read the same Bible and pray to the same God, and each invokes his aid against the other. Lincoln understood the political division alone could not explain the nation's crisis. More than 160 years later, America still wrestles with division, truth, and our dependence on God. The question is whether we'll remember the wisdom Lincoln left behind.
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8: Earlier rain wrapping up, maybe a stray shower or two, but nothing big as we go back through the 80s into the 70s tonight. Lows in the mid-70s near dawn. Hotter tomorrow than we had today. Highs in the low 90s. Heat index back over 100. Independence Day looking at scattered storms, heaviest in the afternoon. Highs in the mid-90s. Those steamy afternoons and rain continuing into next week. Your latest Word Forecast. I'm Dave DeRica.
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26: Obedience is disruptive. I gave you some just practical places, the what can we do part that we talk about so much. It was the question they asked in the streets of Jerusalem. It was the question that launched thousands of people being baptized around the Temple Mount. Within stone's throws of where Jesus was crucified, thousands of people are baptized in his name. And the question that launched it is, it said, they were cut to the heart and they said, what can we do?
25: Thank you for listening to Alan Jackson Ministries. We'll be back to the message in just a moment. But first, we want to tell you about Pastor Alan's new book. The world is constantly trying to tell us who we are, but God's Word tells a different story. 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That's 855-577-2255. We're so glad you're here to listen. Today's program will complete the message we began yesterday. Here's Pastor Alan with part two of When Kingdoms Collide, Develop a Strategy.
26: This isn't new stuff. This is the story of the book. You cannot have polite Bible studies and act like you don't hear what's happening outside the windows of the church. That's the worst form of hypocrisy. It's self-absorption. The point of learning the Word of God is so that we can be salt and light. Acts chapter 5 is a good example. The friends that we have in the New Testament, these were the men and women that Jesus recruited and then trained. He left in Acts chapter 1. He returned to heaven, and they begin their assignment in Acts chapter 2 when the Holy Spirit is poured out. Acts chapter 3, there's a miracle, and the city of Jerusalem is stirred. They're stirred to the point that by Acts chapter 4, they've arrested the apostolic leaders, and they said, yeah, we don't like what you're doing. And this is fresh, folks. The emotional impact of Jesus' arrest and trial and crucifixion and resurrection, it's very, very fresh in their lives. And the same people that orchestrated all of that are now threatening Peter and John and saying, if you don't stop this, we'll do the same to you. And they left that scenario and they continued to minister. We read a bit of it in previous sessions. And God begins to move in their lives in a powerful way. And my real message to you, if you don't take anything else away tonight, we're going to have to begin to serve the Lord with a greater boldness than we've ever served. If you think the people leading these days have a boldness and you're celebrating that, we better find a boldness that makes them look timid. We need a courage that exceeds any courage they're demonstrating. We're going to need a willingness to stand in the public square and say, I'm for Jesus, and I'm for biblical values, and I'm for a Judeo-Christian worldview, and I'm not compromising. I'm not angry, I'm not going to be belligerent, but I'm not going away. Well, the apostles find themselves in that place, and there's tremendous jealousy. I made the comment earlier, and I think it's true. It's been so long since the church has lived in the authority we've been given. We haven't made anyone jealous about anything for a long, long time. In fact, we've boasted in the fact that we could just blend in. We've worked really hard to be easily interpreted by the pagans. We don't want our buildings to attract any attention. God forgive us. Well, by Acts chapter 5 and verse 25, the angel, the crew's been arrested again, put in prison. The angels come and release them and say, go back and finish your sermon. Which I would just point out to you that the angels want me to finish sermons. That is poor exegesis. I repent. So they take their place and they're back on the Temple Mount. That's where we're stepping back in. Someone came and said, look, the men you put in jail are standing in the temple courts teaching the people. The captain went with his officers and brought the apostles. They didn't use force because they feared that the people would stone them. Having brought the apostles, they made them appear before the Sanhedrin to be questioned by the high priest. We gave you strict orders not to teach in this name, he said. Yet you filled Jerusalem with your teaching and are determined to make us guilty of this man's blood. And Peter and the other apostles, it wasn't just one of them, they spoke up together. And they said, we must obey God rather than men. The God of our fathers raised Jesus from the dead. Now, here's just note the tone of this. It is not conciliatory. It's not welcoming. The God of our fathers raised Jesus from the dead, whom you had killed by hanging him on a tree. God exalted him to his own right hand as Prince and Savior, that he might give repentance and forgiveness of sins to Israel. We are witnesses of these things, and so is the Holy Spirit, whom God has given to those who obey him. It made them so mad. Read the next line. They were furious and wanted to put them to death. Now, they're standing amongst a group of religious people. He's not talking to Pilate and Roman soldiers. He's talking to the leaders. Now, they're the most powerful leaders and the wealthiest leaders, but he said, you killed the Savior. And we're going to obey God, not you. I gave you the rest of the story. It says they called the apostles in and they had them flogged. That's a fancy word. They were beaten with whips. And they ordered them not to speak in the name of Jesus. And they let them go. And they left the Sanhedrin rejoicing because they'd been counted worthy of suffering disgrace for the name. Day after day in the temple courts and from house to house, they never stopped teaching and proclaiming the good news that Jesus is the Messiah. Now that's our Bible, folks. That does not look like the pattern of the church world that I've spent my adult life in. And I'm not calling out, I'm not above it, I probably will, but not in this session. But we haven't been following a biblical model.

one of those people. If you read your Bible and you're convicted, it's not a point of shame. It's an invitation from the Spirit of God to quietly say to the Lord, Lord, I'm sorry. I have installed the kingdom of self, and I put it in front of you. And I am sorry for that, Lord. I read this, and I see it with a clarity, and I want to honor you. Forgive me. You see, if you do that, you open your life to the blessing of God, the power of God, the transformation of God. The myth is that you can live fully engaged in a kingdom of self and then in a moment of crisis turn your face to the Lord and go, I'm one of yours. Jesus talked about that. He said, many will come at the judgment and say, Lord, Lord. And he'll say, I'm sorry. I don't know you. And they'll say, well, we've done miracles in your name and we've done this. And he'll say, no, you have to go. See, as you read your Bible and the Spirit of God makes things relevant to you and you see and you understand, and wherever there's a discrepancy with your practice and the instruction, just quietly say to the Lord, oh, I'm sorry. I would prefer to honor you. Or if you're not telling the truth, say, Lord, that was really hard for me. I read it, and you know as well as I know, I haven't lived it. Help me. We don't hustle God. You can fool pastor, folks. I'm not that clever. But you don't hustle God. I'll give you three takeaways from that little passage. I put them in your notes. I mean, they're really the life applications to me. First of all, in verse 29, the apostle said, we must obey God rather than men. That's the assignment, folks. We have to obey God. When it's popular or unpopular, I'm for God. I'm going to be Jesus' advocate. And secondly, it says they left rejoicing because they'd been counted worthy of suffering disgrace for the name of Jesus. Rejoicing because they suffered disgrace. Well, they also suffered physically. But what Luke points out in the narrative is that they suffered disgrace. It means they're canceled. They're not going to be invited. They become those people. Are we willing to do that? Are we willing to rejoice because we become those people? We've had a pretty convenient faith and a pretty comfortable faith, and we don't want to go too far. We don't want to be fanatical, and we don't want to be emotional. And, you know, there's a lot of ways to understand it, and we can see it from many perspectives. So can we just chill? No. I don't want to be lukewarm. I don't want to be halfway in. I'm not looking for the middle of the road. I believe 2020 ended sitting on the fence. I believe God's begun to electrify fences. If you've ever grabbed hold of an electric fence, you will not sit there. And the third statement is, it says they never stopped teaching and proclaiming the good news that Jesus is the Christ. They just wouldn't stop. We're only a little bit away from martyrs beginning. I mean, we're just a short period of time, but they won't stop. We're going to have to think about who we've been and what we've been. You know, I can't help but contrast what I'm watching in Washington today. This is our 47th president. When I watched Mr. Trump when he was the 45th president, I remember what was said when he was elected. I was as surprised as anyone. I wasn't sure what to think or feel or believe. But the general commentary was that he's just not presidential. Just not. I mean, his hair. It's just not presidential. I mean, I heard it from Christians. I heard it ad nauseam. I mean, I heard it everywhere. Well, I have to say, in the intervening years,
I'm completely

0: absolutely stunning to me, the demeanor he's brought. I watched him conduct a roundtable discussion in California with the leaders of Southern California, the mayor of the city and long-term congressional delegates. And it was one of the most phenomenal discussions I've heard, because they were largely his adversaries politically. But he sat at the table with them without anger or hostility and pointed them towards a set of behaviors that would bring the best possible future for the people that were suffering. I thought, I couldn't imagine it being done better. Very presidential. I thought, wow. It's been a long time since I've seen somebody as aware and as prepared and as some outcome oriented, which is really what we elect people to do when they lead us. And my takeaway from that isn't about politics, it's about me and the arena where I live and the people with whom I interact and the places where I engage with people who are leading. Are Christ followers ready to meet the opportunities in front of us and the challenges in front of us with equal effort and determination? Are we willing to be talked about? Are we willing to stand up and say, that's wrong, we can't do that? 95% of federal employees haven't been working full-time in the office. 95%. That's really not a pattern for efficiency. And the list goes on.
1: We'll be right back. But first, a word from Pastor Allen about his new book.
0: Folks, understanding who you are in Christ, the price that was paid to give you status in the kingdom of God, it will write a future for you that is not dependent upon your family of origin, your life circumstance, the expressions of evil that you've had to overcome. In Christ Jesus, we are triumphant both in time and for all eternity. We put this little booklet together. It'll help you. Make this a part of this season in your life and in your home and with your friends. It's a game changer.
1: 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Now, let's get back to Pastor Allen to wrap up part two of his message called When Kingdoms Collide, Develop a Strategy.
0: So there's a question that follows. That is our primary assignment, to continue to refine our systematic theology and keep working out our belief systems while we huddle in the church. Well, I'm not opposed to those things, but as I understand our assignment, it's to impact our world with the good news of the kingdom of God. And that message has to be supported with demonstrations of the power of God. We've preferred seminars on whether God still does miracles. We're going to have to grow up. If he's not still engaged in the miracle business, we don't have anything to tell, because conversion is a miracle. Salvation is a miracle. The new birth is the greatest miracle that will ever touch your life. Which leads me to this whole category, and I'm not going to have time to unpack it with you in much detail, but I'm going to hand you the idea. It has to do with disruptive obedience. or said another way, it's that obedience brings disruption to your life. When you choose to be obedient to God, I believe it's disruptive. It disrupts the kingdom of darkness. I believe it disrupts your kingdom of self. I don't think you can choose obedience unless you're willing to have some disruption. Most of us want to act like we can repent, make major changes, and the people that live with us and work with us would never notice. Just a personal thing. Just a quiet, it's between me and God. I'm going to have a quiet little prayer and tell God, I've been running in the wrong direction. And now I'm going to run in the right direction. But you won't notice. That's insane. If we truly repent, what will come with that is people going, what happened to you? What are you thinking? What has caused you to behave like this? I've known you a long time. Well, it's the shoes. I believe obedience is intended to be disruptive. I don't mean the disruption of your obedience. I mean when you choose to be obedient to God, it will disrupt your life. And I'll give you, in Genesis 12, when God recruits Abram, he didn't say to him, I want you to go to church and take better notes. Abram, I need you to be a part of the youth ministry. Abram, three to thrive, son. You don't even know what that means anymore, do you? Sunday morning, Sunday night, and Wednesday night. No, he said, Abram, I need you to leave your country, your people, and your father's household, and I'll show you later where you're supposed to go. Just load the truck. Don't you know that was a fun conversation with Sarah? Honey, we're moving. Where? Not telling you. It goes on with all the character. God recruits Moses. He said, I've come down to deliver the people. And Moses, yes. And he says, I'm sending you. And Moses has a 3-chapter argument. It's disruptive to be obedient to God. God gave Joseph dreams when he's a young boy, and the dreams, the understanding God gave him, put him on a pathway of horrible circumstances. Yes, it ends up in God's place and all sorts of, but it's a horror. You wouldn't want anybody to walk that path. When Jesus, this is just Old Testament, when Jesus starts recruiting his followers, he said, follow me. And they left their lives and their businesses. Others came to him and said, oh, I'll follow, but I've got some things I know. He said, no, if you've got things to do, forget it. Obedience is disruptive. I gave you some just practical places, the what can we do part that we talk about so much. It was the question they asked in the streets of Jerusalem. It was the question that launched thousands of people being baptized around the Temple Mount. Within stone's throws of where Jesus was crucified, thousands of people are baptized in his name. And the question that launched it is it said, they were cut to the heart and they said, what can we do? So I'll give you some things to think about. I want you to, not in this moment, but I want you to invite the Spirit of God to help you evaluate your obedience. You can do it on a scale of 1 to 10. You can do it on a scale of 1 to 100. You can do it on a scale of 1 to 10,000. You do it whatever makes sense for you. But how are you doing with this? Not what you feel or you think in accordance with what you know of Scripture. One is serving. That's about your time. I can't tell you how many times people say to me, Pastor, I'd love to come to your church, but it's such a long drive. And I think, well, they must live like in Wisconsin. I said, well, where do you live? And they live 30 or 45 minutes away. And I go, well, do you ever drive a half an hour for dinner? Oh, 4 or 5 times a week. Oh. How far will you drive to see your kids play ball or for them to be in a tournament? Or how far do you drive to shop? Time, the best way I know to manage my time is to think, in what way am I serving? In what way do I give time to the Lord? With the understanding that my only expectation is whatever the Lord wants to value, He wants to bring to that in my life. Do I volunteer? Do I help people? How am I serving? Am I being obedient? Am I giving my best? Am I all in? Or am I looking for the minimal daily requirement? I don't want to be overcommitted. Whew! I do. I want to give the Lord my best. One day you'll meet Him and He'll extend to you a hand with a nail print in it. You at least want a callus. The second category I brought you has to do with treasure, and that really is around giving. Folks, I don't imagine that we can walk through, I don't know when, I don't have any sense of timing, but I don't think the season in front of us can escape significant economic upheaval. And the only way to secure your future is learning that the Lord is the one that secures us. And the way that lesson is learned is by giving. That's baked in. When God begins to teach the slaves of Egypt how to worship Him, it's rooted in a sacrificial system, which means they had to bring animals to sacrifice. It's an agricultural society. So when they bring animals, they are bringing their wealth. And it carries right through the Bible. All the way into the book of Revelation, your giving is an expression of the commitment you have to the Lord. We talk about a tithe, that first tenth that belongs to the Lord. That's the beginning point. For some of us, it's a great lift. Margins are tight. It's a season when our families are young and the margins, I mean, I get that. But for many of us, a tithe is like a tip. 10% tip's not even considered an adequate tip anymore. So it's a substandard tip. And the overwhelming majority of the people that fill churches don't even consider it. No, not doing that. Well, this has very little to do with me. Process it with the Lord. Talk to Him. And the third arena is your heart. And I think the evaluation of that has to do with your commitment to holiness. Folks, moral and immoral is not defined by culture or by U.S. aid. It's been defined by Almighty God. And He's not out of date.
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12: Earlier rain wrapping up, maybe a stray shower or two, but nothing big as we go back through the 80s into the 70s tonight. Lows in the mid-70s near dawn. Hotter tomorrow than we had today. Highs in the low 90s. Heat index back over 100. Independence Day looking at scattered storms, heaviest in the afternoon. Highs in the mid-90s. Those steamy afternoons and rain continuing into next week. Your latest Word Forecast. I'm Dave Dorica.
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15: Acts 21. We're coming to the conclusion of this biographical study of the Apostle Paul. Hopefully it's been helpful to you. Hopefully you've learned something through it. I certainly have. It's always interesting to me just to kind of get to know the man who authored so many of the books of our New Testament. We began by seeing Paul and there at the martyrdom of Stephen as the cloaks were laid at his feet. And tonight we're going to see him as he ends up in a Roman prison. For some of you, for many of you, for all of you most likely, life has not always gone the way you would have chosen for it to go. Maybe tonight even, you're in a season of difficulty and hardship. And sometimes you can do exactly what God is leading and directing you to do, and things only get worse as far as the experience goes. Sometimes you can be absolutely certain of what God has said. I think this is the experience of Joseph. As we see on Sunday mornings, Joseph knew exactly where God wanted him to be. He knew exactly what God wanted him to do, but it seemed like everywhere he turned, it went from bad to worse. And he did the right thing Sunday. He resisted the temptation, the opportunity to fall that he had. And he's going to end up in prison because of it. That happens. It's happened for our Lord. He did only right, but it only went wrong as far as earthly speaking. And it's the story of Paul. It's precisely the story of Paul. This last quarter of the book of Acts is given over to that story. Paul knows the calling that he has on his life. He's about to walk into great danger, and he knows exactly what he's getting into. His faithful Christian friends have begged him not to go, but he went anyway. Prophets warned him not to go, true prophets, but he went anyway. His own heart was heavy, but he marched forward. And he tells us he did so for a simple reason, is that he was constrained by the Holy Spirit to keep going forward. What does that mean? Have you ever sensed that if you didn't do something that God was leading you to do, you would be sinning? There are things that God says to all of us. You know, you shouldn't murder. You should tell the truth. Right? I mean, there's truths that have equal application and implication for you, every single person. But then there's sometimes when God just puts something on your heart, and you know he put it on your heart. And you know it to such a degree that you can't not do it. And if you fail to obey what God has put upon your heart, you, as a person who fears God, you know that that may not go well. That's what it means to be constrained to do something. Paul sensed that. The very last word in the book of Acts is the word akolutas. Akolutas. It means unhindered. It's going to say that the gospel went forth akolutas, unhindered. It's how the story ends. The gospel unhindered, but Paul was hindered greatly. Sometimes for the gospel to be unhindered, you must be hindered. And that's what I want to put on your heart tonight. And it's difficult to walk in that, but it's helpful. If you can understand, for the gospel to be unhindered, you sometimes must be hindered. In Acts 21, verse 17 through 26, verse 32, Luke devotes more than a quarter of the entire book to the legal ramifications and dealings and imprisonment and incarceration, all of the things that revolve around Paul and his final days. Why? Why would Luke, who wrote this book, To basically describe how the church went forth and grew and expanded, the Acts of the Apostles, why would he give so much space to a particular man's legal struggles? That's what we're going to try to answer tonight, and I believe I can give you three reasons for that are very helpful reasons for you. Paul has just completed his third missionary journey. He spent nearly 3 years in Ephesus, as we saw last week. He left there and he spends 3 months in the city of Corinth. That's the sin city of its day. It's not his first time there. But he writes from there the epistle to the Romans. He's now returned to Jerusalem with a collection for the saints. Because of the persecution that was still emanating from the martyrdom of Stephen and the transition in the empire, you know, there's a new emperor, Nero's now on the throne, and Christians are being persecuted more and more. The Christians throughout the empire raise money and want to relieve the saints in Jerusalem. So Paul is bringing that back. As he does so, the elders warn Paul that there's suspicion surrounding him among the Jewish believers. Because of that, the leaders of the church at Jerusalem ask him to do something that he didn't have to do. This was just an accommodation. Sometimes it's helpful to do this sort of thing. They ask him to pay for the expenses of four men who are under a Nazirite vow, just to demonstrate his respect for the custom of the Jews. Nothing about the Nazirite vow would bring them truly closer to the Lord, but he was honoring the tradition, and he paid for their expenses. That decision set in motion a chain of events that would consume the next 5 years of his life. While in the temple courts, the Jews from Asia, we'll read about them in Acts 21 in just a moment, they recognized him. They falsely accused him of doing that which would defile the temple grounds. A lynch mob formed. He was nearly beaten to death before the Roman garrison commander, Claudius Lysias, intervened. From that moment forward, he was never free again for the rest of his life. At least not within the pages of Acts. He was shuffled between different legal bodies. Lysias, the Sanhedrin, which was the Jewish ruling council. Felix, Festus, of Gunsmoke fame. And finally, Herod Agrippa. How many of you don't know who Festus is? Raise your hand. At the end of everything, every authority agreed that he was absolutely innocent. But in the midst of it, he used one of his legal rights to appeal to Caesar as a Roman citizen. And at that, the die was cast. His journey to Rome became inevitable. And here's the question that we have to wrestle with as we look at this final section. Did he do the right thing? He had been told what was going to happen. True prophets had warned him. We read in Acts 21:4, it says, "And having sought out the disciples, he stayed there for 7 days, and through the Spirit they were telling Paul not to go to Jerusalem. He went on anyway. Did he do the right thing?"
16: I've had the honor of preaching through the Gospel of Luke on 3 separate occasions, verse by verse. And I'm thrilled to announce that those messages have been compiled into a brand new commentary on Luke's Gospel. 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
15: In verse 11, it says, "In coming to us, he took Paul's belt." So this is a prophet. He takes Paul's belt and he bound his own feet and hands. So he takes Paul's belt, wraps them around his hands and feet. And he says, "Thus says the Holy Spirit. This is how the Jews at Jerusalem will bind the man who owns this belt and deliver him into the hands of the Gentiles. When we heard this, we and the people there urged him not to go to Jerusalem. Then Paul answered, 'What are you doing, weeping and breaking my heart? For I'm ready not only to be in prison, but even to die in Jerusalem for the name of the Lord Jesus.' And since he would not be persuaded, we ceased and said, 'Let the will of the Lord be done.'" So his fellow workmen, men of great integrity, pleaded with him, fortified by a prophecy of Agabus, who had previously spoken with great authority. And what do you believe? Was Paul right or wrong to disregard their counsel? What do you think? Some say right. Does anybody say, "I don't believe I'd have went to Jerusalem. If everybody's telling me that's a bad idea, I don't believe I'd go." It's something worth considering, and it could happen to you. I agree with my brother. I believe he was right to do what he did, and I'm going to show you why. First of all, in Acts 20:22, it tells us that he had a sense of divine compulsion. He was compelled to do this. It says in verse 22, it says, "And now, behold, I am going to Jerusalem," and there's that phrase, "constrained by the Spirit, not knowing what will happen to me there, except that the Holy Spirit testifies to me that in every city that imprisonment and afflictions await me." So God had revealed to him, he's compelling him, but he's revealing to him where this is going to go. It's like Jeremiah the prophet, that calling to go and preach the word, and people aren't going to listen. You're not going to be Billy Graham. You're not going to see thousands and thousands come to Christ. They're going to persecute you, in fact. That was the calling of Paul at this point. He says, "But I do not account my life of any value or as precious to myself, if only I may finish my course in the ministry that I've received from the Lord Jesus to testify to the gospel of the grace of God." So that word constrained is a perfect passive participle. It's a definite constraining and compulsion of the Spirit. He's not being stubborn. He's not being reckless. He's bound by the will of God. When a man is under such constraint, or woman, they cannot be judged by the fruit of their actions. Their obedience is what matters. He went to the church, and if it folded, if it was not successful, it matters not if God called him, if God sent him. Have you ever sensed such compulsion? Did you obey and then wonder why it didn't turn out that well? Be very careful about judging whether or not God was in something based upon the outward evidence of it. I mean, I think we have a whole canon of Scripture that just tells us that's just not the way it always works. If you judge Jesus by earthly means and said, how well was he at leading people? Well, there were times when everybody abandoned him and went the other way. There were times when they turned on him and betrayed him. There were times when he was nailed to the cross. And so he doesn't look very successful, but was he obedient? Absolutely. And oftentimes we see the people of God. The Hall of Faith in Hebrews is a great chapter to read, because it'll say that some people, by faith, saw the dead raised. And other people, by faith, were fed to the lions. It's both by faith. They're both compelled. They're both trusting the Lord. But whatever we have of pop Christian culture that's convinced us that everything would just be hunky-dory if we follow Jesus, it's a lie to hell. It just won't always be. And so we want to be honest about it. We don't want to mislead people. God does promise an abundant life, but that doesn't mean an easy life all the time. Not only was he compelled, a sense of divine compulsion, there was also a precision in the prophecy. Agabus declared that Paul would be bound in Jerusalem. He didn't say that he shouldn't be bound. He declared what would happen. The prophecy did not say, "Do not go." The brethren drew a conclusion that was inaccurate from an accurate prophecy. God was not forbidding the journey. He was preparing Paul for what was coming. He was fortifying his soul for what he was going to endure. Beware of drawing a wrong conclusion from a right word. Sobering to be reminded that we can't assume that our conclusions from the Scripture carry the same weight as the Scripture itself. Paul wants us to see this parallel with Jesus. Jesus also set his face like flint toward Jerusalem, and he had well-meaning friends trying to dissuade him also. He met with hatred and justice and violence, and an eternal good was accomplished by his obedience. Well, in verse 27 of chapter 21, Paul is arrested. It says, "When the 7 days were almost over, the Jews from Asia, upon seeing him in the temple, began to stir up the crowd and laid hands upon him, crying out, 'Men of Israel, come to our aid. This is the man who preaches to all men everywhere against our people and against the law of this place. Besides, he's even brought Greeks into the temple and defiled this holy place. For they had previously seen Trophimus the Ephesian in the city with him. And they supposed that Paul had brought him into the temple. Then all of the city was provoked, and the people rushed together, and taking hold of Paul, they dragged him out of the temple, and immediately the doors were shut. While they were seeking to kill him, a report came up to the commander of the Roman cohort that all of Jerusalem was in confusion." Chapter 22, verse 1, he makes his defense before the Jews. He shares Christ. Here's one of the reasons Paul, the Lord had compelled him to do this. It's going to make an opportunity for him to witness. He shares how Christ had appeared to him on the road to Damascus, how he had saved him, how he called him to preach, all the things we've been studying. His defense is overheard by a Roman commander who then intervened. In verse 24, the commander ordered him to be brought into the barracks, stating that he should be examined by scourging so that they might find the reason the people were carrying on the way that they were. It's during that time when Paul raises the question, is it lawful for you to scourge a man who is a Roman and uncondemned? So he plays his citizenship card. Acts 23, there was a conspiracy to murder Paul. So the Romans moved him to Caesarea, where he's brought before Felix, the governor. Felix is thought perhaps he could gain a bribe from Paul, but that didn't happen. Eventually, Felix is succeeded by Festus. Now, Paul was Festus's problem. While he's testifying before Festus, the new governor, he's appealing. Paul appeals to Caesar. While that was taking place, the great grandson of Herod the Great arrived in Caesarea, King Herod Agrippa II. Once again, Paul makes a defense to him. And once again, he tells the whole story, how Jesus appeared to him on the road to Damascus. In verse 28 of Acts 26, Agrippa replied to Paul, "In a short time, will you persuade me to be a Christian?" Paul said, "I wish to God that whether in a short time or a long time, not only you, but all who hear me this day might become such as I, except for these chains." Ultimately, the decision was confirmed to send Paul to Rome to appear before Caesar. He's taken to Rome. Through great turmoil, he's shipped to Rome. He's held on house arrest for 2 years. He constantly had a Roman soldier chained to his side, which provides a captive audience. From that house arrest, he accomplishes some of his best ministry that he ever did. What happens next? He writes Ephesians, Colossians, Philemon, Philippians. Those are called the prison epistles. They're some of the most powerful truths and most helpful and encouraging truths in all the New Testament. He wrote those through some of the darkest years of his life. What happens after that is not recorded. We can't be absolutely certain what his final years or moments looked like. The last letter he wrote was 2 Timothy. He's saying those things that were most important to him. And if you want to really know what's important to a man, he will say when he's on his deathbed what he wished he had said his entire life. And Paul's words were in 2 Timothy. He says, "Preach the word, be constant, be instant, in season and out. In the good days and the bad days." You know what that means? It's always either deer season or it's not deer season. So that means all the time, in season and out of season. When people love it, preach the word. When people hate it, preach the word. When the church is filled, preach the word. When the church is empty, preach the word. That's what Paul said as he's facing death. We do know he was released at some point for a short time, then quickly rearrested, tried, and sentenced to death by beheading. Tradition states that Paul and Peter were executed on the same day. Peter was crucified upside down by his request, and Paul was beheaded because he was a Roman citizen. The crucifixion was as much torture as it was a death sentence. And so they wouldn't do that to a Roman citizen. Paul was beheaded, most likely. Now the question remains, why would Luke spend so much time on these legal proceedings? Over a quarter of the book, 7.5 chapters, we talked about the law of proportion. That's a lot of proportion to a bunch of legal stuff. Luke records deliberations of Gentile officials. He gives 3 long speeches of Paul. There's significant repetition. It's hard to preach through these chapters. Why such an imbalance? I'm reading a book on Robert E. Lee currently. I read the Civil War series by Shelby Foote. 3 big books. I've read a book on Grant. I've read a book on Lincoln. I'm fascinated by that period of history. It can get repetitious. But a good historian is not repetitious. Luke is being extremely repetitious through this particular part. Why? He's not interested in the history of it for history's sake. He's writing to real people. He's writing to Theophilus. He's writing to other living Christians. He's writing to you. Luke wants to be helpful. Why then would he give so much space to these issues? I think it was a pastoral purpose to it. He's going to give space to how Paul navigated prosecution and persecution because his readers, the readers of Acts, would be facing the same very soon. And perhaps some of you will. Perhaps I will. Notice 3 things that we can draw from this. Number 1, the price of persecution. It's a major theme of Acts.
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21: March 4th, 1865, the Civil War was nearing its end. 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On that day, President Abraham Lincoln delivered his second inaugural address, just 700 words spoken in about 7 minutes. 41 days later, Lincoln would be assassinated.
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0: You've no doubt heard the expression, you can't see the forest for the trees. It's a warning against missing the big picture by getting caught up in the minor details. We'll see this idiom in action today on Truth for Life. Alistair Begg takes us to John's Gospel, to a woman at a well in Samaria, and we'll find out why Jesus' exhortation to his disciples in this moment is an appeal that every generation needs to take to heart.
1: John chapter 4, we have thought of the importance of being in Christ, the absolute necessity of it, and then of being like Christ, viewing him first as a humble servant, and then as a compassionate shepherd, and this morning, if you like, as a personal evangelist. And we're going to read what is the central part of John chapter 4, beginning at verse 27. John 4, verse 27. Just then, his disciples returned and were surprised to find him, that is Jesus, talking with a woman. But no one asked, "What do you want?" or "Why are you talking with her?" Then, leaving her water jar, the woman went back to the town and said to the people, "Come see a man who told me everything I ever did. Could this be the Christ?" And they came out of the town and made their way towards him. Meanwhile, his disciples urged him, "Rabbi, eat something." But he said to them, "I have food to eat that you know nothing about." Then his disciples said to each other, "Could someone have brought him food?" "My food," said Jesus, "is to do the will of him who sent me and to finish his work. Do you not say 4 months more and then the harvest? I tell you, open your eyes and look at the fields. They are ripe for harvest. Even now the reaper draws his wages. Even now he harvests the crop for eternal life, so that the sower and the reaper may be glad together. Thus the saying, 'One sows and another reaps,' is true. I sent you to reap what you have not worked for. Others have done the hard work, and you have reaped the benefits of their labor." Many of the Samaritans from that town believed in him because of the woman's testimony. "He told me everything I ever did." So when the Samaritans came to him, they urged him to stay with them, and he stayed 2 days, and because of his words, many more became believers. They said to the woman, "We no longer believe just because of what you said. Now we have heard for ourselves, and we know that this man really is the Savior of the world." Amen. Father, with our Bibles open before us, we humbly pray for your help, that in speaking, listening, seeking to understand and apply your word, we may know ourselves to be under your tutelage. For we pray humbly in Jesus' name. Amen. Well, I wonder, does it appear unduly harsh to suggest that these disciples were more concerned about sandwiches than they were about salvation? Sandwiches rather than salvation. And would it be wrong to suggest that the present-day church, us, that we, his disciples at this point in time, are in danger of making a similar but largely the same mistake, losing track of the central issue, forgetting really what it is all about that God has come in Jesus to do? Because you will notice from the text that it was while they were buying food that these events unfolded. They had gone into the town, John tells us. These disciples, who would later on be dispatched by Jesus to go out into their community and beyond. And while they were gone, concerned about the importance of providing for Jesus, not that we would want to diminish this in any way, but while they were doing that, Jesus is involved in what is clearly a moment of cross-cultural evangelism. Indeed, the surprise on the part of the disciples in verse 27 when they return was equal to the surprise of the Samaritan woman as you have it recorded for you there in verse 9. The woman is asking, could this be the Christ in verse 29? And the disciples are asking, could someone have brought him food in verse 33? It is just this wonderful irony that runs all the way through John's gospel. Here, the disciples preoccupied with the affairs of physicality and the immediacy of temporal need, and a woman who earlier in the day had been focused entirely upon the routine task of collecting water now finds herself involved in telling a whole community concerning this man that she had met. So, if you like, the disciples are involved in the developing saga of the sandwich, and they are completely unaware of the fact that while they are preoccupied with these things, the villagers are on their way towards Jesus. And so he provides them, you will notice, in verse 34 with a word of explanation, which we read. He says, I know that you are concerned and rightly about these things, but my food is to do the will of him who sent me and to finish his work. That's his explanation. And then his exhortation is in verse 35. I tell you, open your eyes and look at the fields. They are ripe for harvest. Now, that word of exhortation from Jesus, set in the historical context here in John 4, is a word that needs to be sounded in every generation. And most importantly, when the people of God are in danger of turning the affairs of time into the experience of sailing around in a marina rather than taking the lifeboat of their life out onto the troubled seas of human existence. It is very, very possible, and you will see this even in the history of the church that is familiar to us, very, very possible for a church, for a local assembly of God's people, to begin with a very clear understanding of their commission and their mission to be engaged in reaching men and women with the good news of the gospel, to be out, as it were, on the highways and byways, compelling people with the news of the kingdom, to be seeking to turn their lives into bridges that are possibilities for people encountering Jesus. And then somewhere along the line, imperceptibly, slowly, instead of taking their boats out onto the sea, they've decided that they should just circle their boats in the safety of the harbor. And you go amongst these people in their congregations, and they're very engrossed in teaching, in small groups, in discipleships, in the establishing of the family, in the caring for all of the internal facets of Christian living, all of which are clearly important in the framework of Christianity. But none of them on their own

their privileged responsibilities amongst God's people, I say to them, my concern for you is not so much that you will fail, but that you will succeed at the wrong stuff, that you will succeed at the wrong things. And the disciples here need this lesson, and so do we. You see, the passion for reaching people with the gospel is quenched when we lose sight of the grandeur of the gospel. The passion for reaching people, the passion for mission, whether it is local mission, whether it is the mission of reaching our children or our grandchildren, that passion will always be quenched if and when we lose sight of the grandeur of the story that is in the gospel. When we sing of the name of Jesus, we need constantly to remind ourselves what that name is. And the word of the angel was clear, wasn't it? And you will give him the name Jesus. Why? For he shall save his people from their sins. How? In the cross. And when we take our eyes off Christ and off the nature of the atonement, then we will find that our zeal for evangelism is diminished. Let me give you a quote that will pin your ears back just a little from an amazing book written years ago by Smeaton, a Scottish theologian, and on the nature of the atonement. And this is what he writes in that book. To convert one sinner from his way is an event of greater importance than the deliverance of an entire kingdom from temporal evil. I'm going to say that to you again. I'd like to take this into all of our Christian colleges, and I want them to write me now a 2,000-word essay on Smeaton's quote. I want to hear from them. And I have a horrible sneaking suspicion that a significant number of them will challenge Smeaton's quote. And I'll tell you why. Because either they have never understood or they have lost sight of the grandeur of the gospel. Here's the quote again. To convert one sinner from his way is an event of greater importance than the deliverance of a whole kingdom from temporal evil. Now, you must understand that Smeaton was not suggesting that the issues of temporal evil were irrelevant or that they should not be engaged in by the Christian community. Surely they must, for the Christian is about good news and good deeds. Good deeds foreordained for us to do, as it says in Ephesians 2. But Smeaton is introducing proportionality to the thing. And if he was speaking in contemporary terms, he might say something like this. To convert one sinner from his way or from her way is an event of greater importance than the deliverance of sub-Saharan Africa from the problem of AIDS. You see, that's where it really bites now, isn't it? To convert one sinner from their ways. Why do you think it was that Jesus went to individuals? Why is it that Jesus apparently and purposefully goes out of his way for encounters with individuals? Well, I think because Smeaton's quote is right. And in John chapter 3, you have this encounter with a religious individual, with a man of some standing, of stature in the community. And then you turn into John chapter 4, as we've done now, and you find that the encounter is with somebody from, if you like, the opposite end of the spectrum. In 3, it's a man. In 4, it's a woman. In 3, he's religious and has some stature in the community. In 4, she is apparently irreligious, and her standing in the community is questionable. And what is the fulcrum, if you like? What is the pivot point in between 3 and 4? Well, let me suggest to you that
that it's the 16th verse of John chapter.

0: chapter 3, and maybe the 17th as well. For God so loved the world that he gave his one and only Son, that whoever believes in him shall not perish, but have eternal life. For God did not send his Son into the world to condemn the world, but to save the world through him. Whoever believes in him is not condemned, but whoever does not believe stands condemned already, because he has not believed in the name of God's one and only Son. These verses are absolutely foundational to the whole development of John's gospel. And I suggest to you, are the very foundational pivot point in between these two encounters. If you want to put it in more personalized terms, then you could say that God did not send his Son into the world to condemn the woman at the well, but to save the woman at the well. He didn't send him to the well simply that the woman would discover what a horrible wretch she was, but in order that she might discover what a wonderful Savior Jesus is. Now, if we prize this kind of thing, then surely we ought to be ever increasingly committed to asking God the Father to make us more like his Son Jesus, who was preoccupied with the gospel. Jesus, from the very beginning of his ministry, is preoccupied with the gospel. I will get back to John 4 here in a moment, but I'm waggling the club a little on the tee, I admit that. And some of you are saying, why don't you hit the ball? Well, I'll hit it in just a moment. Just a couple more waggles. You remember at the very beginning of the ministry of Jesus, we're told how he has performed these miraculous signs. People have brought the sick to him and the demon-possessed. The whole town, Mark says, has gathered at the door. Jesus has healed many of various diseases. He's driven out demons and so on. And then Mark says that very early in the morning, while it was still dark, Jesus got up, left the house, and went into a solitary place where he prayed. And his companions, these fledgling disciples, come and find him. And when they find him, they want him to know, Jesus, last night was fantastic. Everyone is looking for you. Your mission is off to a tremendous start. I mean, the whole town was gathered outside the door. The crowds are here in droves. It's just ripe for the picking. And Jesus replied, let's go somewhere else. What? Well, why would we go anywhere else? The market is ripe here. No, we need to go and open up other areas. Let us go somewhere else to the nearby villages. Now listen to this. So that I can preach there also, that is why I have come. Remember, Luke 4, he sent me to preach good news to the poor. So he traveled throughout Galilee, preaching in their synagogues and driving out demons. I resist the temptation to have another sidebar on the nature of preaching at this point in the 20th century. That we'll leave that for another day and another time. Let's get to John 4 before we run out of time in its entirety. First of all, in fact, I have 3 points. Number one, the encounter. Number two, the impact. And number three, a lesson or two. First of all, the encounter. The encounter between Jesus and this lady. We didn't read it. And instead of listening in on the conversation, as it is reported in the third person by John, I want to suggest to you that it might come across with a little more vibrancy if only we could have the lady hear herself to tell it in her own words. Close your eyes, waggle your head twice, and then listen up. It started out for me the way most days do, just a routine trip to the well. So you'd understand when I say that I was caught off guard, even by the presence of someone else there, and even more so when the individual proved to be a man, and then when he spoke to me. I found myself immediately recalling. I said, hey, we don't do that. You're a man, I'm a woman, kind of. And you are a Jew and I'm a Samaritan and we don't really converse. But he aroused my curiosity because he created the sensation that I was the one in need of the water, although he was the one who was asking for a drink of water. He just pointed to the well and he said, everyone who drinks this water will be thirsty again, but whoever drinks the water I give him will never thirst again. Well, I said, sign me up for that, because I don't want to have to keep coming back to this well to draw water. And it was then, and right out of the blue, that he says to me, go call your husband and come back. Well, my first reaction was, which husband does he want me to call? But all I could get out was, I have no husband. Well, you know, he didn't try and probe. In fact, it quickly became clear that he knew it all. And I immediately said to him, I can see that you must be a prophet. And indeed, I started with a question about where you would go if you were worshiping God. Should you go where the Samaritans usually go? Or you should go where the Jews go? Is it Gerizim or is it Jerusalem? And he quickly set all that aside. He said that really that wasn't the issue. In fact, the story was that God was seeking us. Well, I said to him, let's just fold this up now. Why don't we wait until the Christ, the Messiah, comes? He'll explain everything. And it was then, without so much batting an eyelid, that he looked at me and he said, that's me, the one speaking to you. I'm the Messiah. Well, just then all his friends came back and I realized it was over. So I left my water pot. I left it right back there at the well, and I came back here as fast as I could, and I've come back right here to you, to my friends, and to my community. I've come right back to my town here, and I want to say to you, could this be the Messiah? Why don't you come out? Let you come out and meet him. He told me everything I ever did. That's the encounter. Now we go to the impact. Back into the words of John, as he recounts it for us. When you consider this woman's history of relationships, for her to reappear in the town shouting, come see a man, is ironic, isn't it? After all, that was the thing she was notorious for in the town. You know? What is this, the seventh man, shouts somebody. She's on number seven now. Well, there was a sense in which she was on number seven. But this man was like no other man. This man was someone entirely different. And the impact of the encounter with the man is clearly seen as you look at your text. Verse 28, she issues the invitation. Come see a man who told me everything I ever did. Do you think this might be the Messiah? Verse 30, they came out of the town and made their way towards him. That, you know, when you just read that routinely, you say, oh yeah, okay, so she said, what about this? And everybody started leaving the town. That's remarkable, isn't it? I mean, why would you even listen to her in the first place? What street cred does she have to have people put down their task for the day and to start walking out of the town? Makes you think of hymns like, I know not how the Spirit moves, convincing men of sin, revealing Jesus through the Word, creating faith in Him. You know, when we've dreamt up all of our most strategic plans for evangelism, and when we've conceived of all that needs to be done necessarily, God just comes in and picks up a no-name lady at a well and says, look at this for evangelism.
1: 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I'm Bob Lapine. 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
8: Earlier rain wrapping up, maybe a stray shower or two, but nothing big as we go back through the 80s into the 70s tonight. Lows in the mid-70s near dawn. Hotter tomorrow than we had today. Highs in the low 90s. Heat index back over 100. Independence Day looking at scattered storms, heaviest in the afternoon. Highs in the mid-90s. Those steamy afternoons and rain continuing into next week. Your latest Word Forecast. I'm Dave DeRica.
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11: When our nation turns to secularism and away from God, we have no document that can keep order in our country. 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
12: Welcome to Pathway to Victory with author and pastor Dr. Robert Jeffress. In recent decades, the American government has taken drastic measures to ensure the separation of church and state. 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Today on Pathway to Victory, Dr. Robert Jeffress explains why America is and always has been a Christian nation. But first, let's take a moment to hear some important ministry updates.
10: Thanks, David, and welcome again to Pathway to Victory. I'm guessing that your household is a lot like mine today. Amy and I are preparing for a fun-filled celebration of Independence Day this coming weekend. In light of the national holiday, I've chosen to focus entirely on our great country and the Christian heritage we enjoy. That's our topic today and again tomorrow. But first, I need to remind you that we're in the final countdown for the exciting In God We Trust matching challenge. The deadline for receiving your gift is July 5th. And so today we're calling on every listener to help us meet the goal of $1.5 million by this Sunday at midnight when you give a gift to Pathway to Victory during this matching challenge. Every dollar will be matched so we can reach more and more Americans with the truth of God's Word. 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It's a stunning full-color volume that tells the story of a nation born on its knees, built on God's Word, and sustained by the prayers of His people. This is history worth holding in your hands. David and I will repeat all these details after my message. But right now, it's time to get started with today's important study. I've titled my message, America is a Christian Nation.
11: Listen long enough to organizations like the American Civil Liberties Union or the Freedom From Religion Foundation or any other left-wing group, and you will come to believe this history of America. You'll come to believe that America was founded by a wide diversity of people from many different faiths, some deists, some atheists, and a few Christians, but they were all united by one dream. They wanted to build a completely secular nation that was devoid of any religious, especially Christian, influence. Their goal was to build an unscalable wall around this country that would protect this country from any religious influence seeping in to public life. That version of American history belongs in the same category as the story of George Washington and the cherry tree. It is a complete myth. As we're going to discover today, America was founded predominantly, not exclusively, but predominantly by Christians who wanted to build this Christian nation on the foundation of God's will. And furthermore, these men believed that the future success of our country depended upon our fidelity to the Christian beliefs. And that's why we can say, though it's politically incorrect to do so, we say without hesitation or apology that America was founded as a Christian nation. And our future success depends upon our country being faithful to those eternal truths of God's word. Now today, in the minutes that we have, I want to do three things. First of all, I want us to look at the historical evidence for the Christian founding of our country, and I think you're going to be surprised by what you hear. Secondly, I want us to look at our detour from that Christian foundation of our nation. What has happened in our country in the last 70 years? And then finally, we're going to look at the consequences of renouncing our Christian foundation as a country. First of all, let's look at the historical evidence. What is the evidence this nation was founded as a Christian nation? Well, first of all, let's look at the spiritual beliefs of our founders. Were they neutral toward religion, as we're told? No, the fact is, 52 of the 55 men who attended the Constitutional Convention were Orthodox Christians. In fact, two of our founders, Elias Boudinot and John Jay, who happened to go on to be the first Chief Justice of our Supreme Court, went on to become the leaders of the American Bible Society. They wanted to distribute the Bible to as many people as possible, and they believed that the message of the Bible could transform lives and set the nation on a proper moral course. Yes, it is true that two of our founders were deists, not Christians. They were deists, Thomas Jefferson, Benjamin Franklin. And yet even these deists did not ignore the spiritual foundation of our country. It is interesting that both of these men, Jefferson and Franklin, worked together to propose a national seal for the new United States of America. You know what that seal they proposed was? It was a drawing of Moses leading the children of Israel out of Egypt, following God as the pillar of cloud. That's what they wanted to be, our national symbol. Benjamin Franklin believed that the Continental Congress should seek God's blessing in an opening prayer every time they met. Franklin said, quote, "I have lived, sir, a long time, and the longer I live, the more convincing proofs I see of this truth, that God governs in the affairs of men. And if a sparrow cannot fall to the ground without his notice, is it probable that an empire can rise without his aid? We have been assured, sir, in the sacred writings that except the Lord build, they labor in vain that built it." That is Benjamin Franklin. Some years ago, two professors from the University of Houston, Charles Lineman and Donald Luntz, did a study to try to determine whom our founding fathers quoted the most. They figured that if they could determine whom our founding fathers quoted the most, they could better understand what they meant in these documents. They spent 10 years studying over 15,000 documents, and they found that the three men our founding fathers quoted the most were British philosopher John Locke, French philosopher Baron Montesquieu, and English judge Sir William Blackstone. However, our founding fathers cited the Bible four times more often than they quoted Montesquieu or Blackstone, and 12 times more than they quoted John Locke. More than a third of all the founding fathers' quotes came directly from the Bible. And another 60% came from those authors who had based their writings on the Bible. In fact, the founding fathers referenced the Bible more than all Enlightenment authors combined. And it's that historical fact that caused K. Ken Woodward, writing in Newsweek magazine in an article, How the Bible Made America, to come to this conclusion. He said, quote, "Now historians are discovering that the Bible, even perhaps more than the Constitution, is our founding document." That is Newsweek magazine. It's not Christianity Today, it's Newsweek magazine. Our founding document is the Bible. That is what the history says. Consider what some of the things our founding fathers said. George Washington, our first president, in his first inaugural address, said, "It would be improper to omit in this first official act my fervent supplications to that almighty being. No people can be bound to acknowledge and adore the invisible hand which conducts the affairs of men more than the people of the United States." Or consider the words of our second president, John Adams, quote, "The general principles on which the fathers achieved independence were the general principles of Christianity. I will avow that as I then believed and now believe, that those general principles of Christianity are as eternal and immutable as the existence and the attributes of God, and that those principles of liberty are as unalterable as human nature." President John Adams. Or consider this quote by Adams. He said, "Our Constitution was made only for a moral and religious people. It is wholly inadequate to the government of any other." Now that's an amazing concession. When our nation turns to secularism and away from God, we have no document that can keep order in our country. Our forefathers designed this country and they wrote the Constitution with the assumption that people would be guided by a belief and obedience to God. Consider what the words of John Jay, the first Chief Justice of the Supreme Court and the co-author of the Federalist Papers, were. John Jay said, "Providence," that's how they referred to God, "Providence has given our people the choice of their rulers, and it is the duty as well as the privilege of interest of our Christian nation to select and prefer Christians for their rulers." Did you hear what this first Chief Justice said? Not only are we a Christian nation, we have a duty to prefer and select Christians as the leaders in this Christian nation. Why, he would be hauled into court today and sued for saying such a thing. But that was the founding fathers. That's what they believed. John Quincy Adams, as you know, was the son of John Adams. He was the sixth president of the United States. You won't believe what he said. Quote, "Why is it that next to the birthday of the Savior of the world, your most joyous and most venerated festival returns this day, that is July 4th. Is it not that in the chain of human events, the birthday of the nation is indissolubly linked with the birthday of the Savior? Is it not that the Declaration of Independence first organized the social compact on the foundation of the Redeemer's mission upon the earth, that it laid the cornerstone of human government upon the first precepts of Christianity?" John Quincy Adams. But this final quote by Adams, to me, is the most remarkable. Listen to what the sixth president of the United States said. Quote, "The highest, the transcendent glory of the American Revolution was this, that it connected in one indissoluble bond the principles of civil government and the precepts of Christianity. If it has never been considered in that light, it is because its compass has not been perceived." You say, well, what about what I've always heard about? What about the separation of church and state that was the foundation of our Constitution? I had this week a reporter ask me the very same question. "Pastor Jeffress, what about the constitutional separation of church and state?" I said, there is no such thing. He said, what do you mean there is no such thing? It's in the Constitution. I said, it's nowhere in the Constitution. You find it for me. Point it out to me. Did you know 69% of Americans believe that phrase is found in the Constitution, the separation of church and state? It's not found anywhere. Well, then where did that phrase come from? You have to look outside of a government document to find it mentioned the first time. The first time that phrase was used was in a private letter between President Thomas Jefferson and a group of Baptists from Danbury, Connecticut. In 1801, think about 1801, that would have been 9 years after the ratification of the First Amendment. In 1801, most states still had state-sponsored churches, but they were sponsored by Christian denominations. And in many states, the tax dollars you paid went to that state-sponsored denomination, whatever it was. In Connecticut, the state-sponsored denomination was the Congregational Church. And so a group of Baptists were upset about that. They didn't want their tax dollars going to support the Congregational Church. And so they had to petition every year to redirect their tax dollars back to support their Baptist church. And they got tired of that hassle of doing so. And so they wrote a letter to newly elected President Thomas Jefferson asking him to rectify the situation. So on January the 1st, 1802, Jefferson wrote this letter back to those Danbury Baptists. And this is what he said in part, quote, I contemplate with sovereign reverence that act of the whole American people, which declared that their legislature should, and then he quotes the First Amendment, make no law respecting an establishment of religion or prohibiting the free exercise thereof, end of quote, thus building a wall of separation between the church and state. Now, the context of this letter is so obvious. He's quoting the First Amendment. And the First Amendment being quoted is in the context of one Christian denomination being elevated over another Christian denomination. It was creating a state church in which people were forced to worship or forced to give their money to. And Thomas Jefferson said, our forefathers did not want that. They had given that up in England. They wanted a country in which they were not forced to worship. They were not forced to support. The context of this was the elevation of one Christian denomination over another Christian denomination. Never in their wildest imaginations did Thomas Jefferson or the founding fathers ever believe that that First Amendment would be perverted in such a way as to try to separate our country from its Christian heritage. You say, how do you know that, Pastor? How do you know that wasn't Thomas Jefferson's intent? Well, look at his own actions as president. 1 year after he wrote this letter to Danbury Baptist, 1 year afterwards, he authorized, signed a bill to use tax revenue to support a priest going to minister to the Kaskaskia Indians. Just 2 days after Thomas Jefferson wrote that letter on January 1st to the Danbury Baptist, on January 3rd, 1802, he attended a worship service that was being held in the Capitol building, a worship service that he authorized. In fact, I've gone to the Capitol, I've seen his signature on the attendance roster. He was there on January the 3rd, 1802. It was Thomas Jefferson who believed in the separation of church and state, who authorized the use of the Capitol for the founding of the first Christian church in Washington, D.C. And that church met there for decades and decades and decades, and Jefferson attended there. Obviously, he saw no conflict between his separation of church and state, his understanding, and the use of government to propagate and promote the Christian faith. There was no contradiction there whatsoever. Never did the founders believe that this amendment would be used to restrict religious freedom. This was to protect religious freedom. Never did the founders believe the so-called establishment clause would be used to absolutely silence prayers at graduations or Ten Commandment displays in the courthouses or nativity displays in the town square. That was never the intent of the founding fathers. You say, well, that kind of makes sense, but how do you know that for sure? Not only listen to the writings and the words of our founding fathers, look at the early court rulings. These court rulings not only show that the nation was founded on a Christian foundation, but in many cases, government was encouraged to support the Christian faith. For example, consider the case of Runkel versus Weinmiller in 1799. Now, remember, 1799 is 7 years after the ratification of the First Amendment and the no establishment of a religion clause. In 1799, the Supreme Court of Maryland said in its decision, quote, "By our form of government, the Christian religion is the established religion." Now think about it. 7 years after the ratification of the First Amendment, this court says we have an established religion. It is the Christian religion. They understood exactly what the founders had in mind. They understood that, yes, this is a Christian nation, but no one denomination is to be elevated by another. Because look at the second phrase. Yes, the Christian religion is the established religion, and all sects and denominations of Christians are placed upon the same equal footing and are equally entitled to protection in their religious liberty. Again, the First Amendment is about protecting religious expression, not about restricting religious expression. The next case. Vidal versus Girard's executors, 1844. Now, this was a complicated case, but here's the gist of it. A man died in Philadelphia, a very wealthy man, and in his will, he left his proceeds to the starting of a school for orphans. They used to call those colleges back then, a school for orphans. But he had one stipulation. That is, no Christian minister could teach in his school that he was funding. Well, the people of Pennsylvania were very upset about that. They said, if there's no Christian minister, then that means Christianity can't be taught in our schools, and we don't want that. And the Supreme Court actually ended up upholding this man's will. Why did they uphold it? Because they said the fact that you can't have a minister teach doesn't keep Christianity from being taught in the schools. And this was what they said, quote, "Why may not the Bible, and especially the New Testament, without note or comment, be read and taught as a divine revelation in the college, its general precepts expounded, its evidences explained, and its glorious principles of morality inculcated?" And likewise, the court had something to say about those who would say, well, then you've got to treat all religions the same. They said, it is unnecessary for us, however, to consider what the legal effect of such a device in Pennsylvania for the establishment of a school or college for the propagation of Judaism or deism or any other form of infidelity. Such a case is not to be presumed to exist in a Christian country. Are you starting to get the drift of this? Our courts did not hesitate to say America is a Christian nation. It's interesting that the justice who delivered the majority report in that Vidal case was a man named Joseph Story. Joseph Story was appointed to the Supreme Court in 1811 by James Madison. Now, if you know your history, you know James Madison was considered to be the architect of the Constitution. He's the one who appointed Joseph Story to the Supreme Court. Later in his career, Joseph Story wrote an entire commentary on the American Constitution. And it's a commentary that has been used for decades in law schools around the country. And in his notes on the First Amendment, Joseph Story, appointed by James Madison, said, "The purpose of the founders in the First Amendment was to put all Christian denominations on the same level, to keep one Christian denomination from being elevated above the other. But our founders never meant for Christianity to ever be subservient to other religions in the world.
10: These true stories prove that America was founded truly as a Christian nation. And there are many more I'd like to share with you, so make it a point to join us again tomorrow. Well, I'm going to conclude today's program by giving you due warning that time is running out to take advantage of the Pathway to Victory Matching Challenge. Any amount you're able to give will be doubled in size and impact until we reach the goal. The deadline for giving your special gift is Sunday, July 5th at midnight, so I'm urging you to give a generous gift today. Your gift today will help us reach men like Ron. He listens to Pathway to Victory in Missouri. Ron wrote to me and said, "Pastor Jeffress, the moral decay in America has become overwhelming. Thank you for all you're doing to awaken our beloved country to the truth." And then Ron told me how he and his wife are using our materials in their church to push back the tide of evil in America. Well, Ron, this is such an encouragement to me and all those who faithfully support Pathway to Victory. 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
12: 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I'm David J. Mullins, inviting you to meet us back here tomorrow when we conclude our message called America is a Christian Nation, right here on Pathway to Victory. 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
15: March 4th, 1865. The Civil War was nearing its end. The nation was exhausted, divided, and grieving. On that day, President Abraham Lincoln delivered his second inaugural address, just 700 words spoken in about 7 minutes. 41 days later, Lincoln would be assassinated. Yet the words he spoke that day still echo through history. In that brief address, Lincoln referenced God 14 times, spoke of prayer, and quoted scripture repeatedly. He reminded Americans that both sides of the conflict shared a common faith, saying both read the same Bible and pray to the same God, and each invokes his aid against the other. Lincoln understood that political division alone could not explain the nation's crisis. More than 160 years later, America still wrestles with division, truth, and our dependence on God. The question is whether we'll remember the wisdom Lincoln left behind.
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8: Earlier rain wrapping up, maybe a stray shower or two, but nothing big as we go back through the 80s into the 70s tonight. Lows in the mid-70s near dawn. Hotter tomorrow than we had today. Highs in the low 90s, heat index back over 100. Independence Day looking at scattered storms, heaviest in the afternoon. Highs in the mid-90s, those steamy afternoons and rain continuing into next week. Your latest Word Forecast, I'm Dave DeRica.
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19: He claimed us, allowing the Son of God to take the sin that is yours, the sin that is mine, the corruption of the world, and by just penalty, taking it all on himself so that our God could claim us and say, the penalty has been paid. The corruption has centered on the one who could take it and him alone. And because that has happened, you can be free. The creation now begins to show its true beauty as we begin to understand he made us and we are his. And the wonder of that is our cause for worship.
20: 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In today's episode, Pastor Brian continues his message from Psalm 100. In this lesson, Dr. Chappell advises us to cling to our good and eternal God. His care for us is our cause for thanksgiving, as it invites us into the fullness of God. 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And while you're there, look for Pastor Brian's book, The Multi-Generational Church Crisis. This compelling book asks the question of the church, what could be accomplished in the name of Christ if we could better understand each other? Let's hear now from Dr. Brian Chappell as he shares the second half of the lesson, Teddy Bear Mission.
19: Psalm 100 is very familiar to us. Often we use it during Thanksgiving season, and so it's a familiar Thanksgiving psalm. What we do not often recognize is its purpose in time of difficulty. It's out of that fourth book of the Psalms, the ancient Hebrew hymnal, the book of Psalms, divided into five books. And the fourth, psalm selected from the time of Israel's trial. When the nation had come apart, when people were in exile, when they were slaves again, and still being reminded of the promises of God. And surely it was hard for them to praise God and to have reason for thanks when earthly circumstances seemed so dire. And so this psalm becomes more precious for us when we go through the hard stuff, as some of you have in the weeks that Kathy and I have been gone. Some of you are already going through difficulties before then, some now. How do we praise God when there seems to be no earthly reason? Psalm 100 tells us. Let's stand as we honor God's word, and I'll read Psalm 100. Make a joyful noise to the Lord, all the earth. Serve the Lord with gladness. Come into his presence with singing. Know that the Lord, he is God. It is he who made us, and we are his. We are his people and the sheep of his pasture. Enter his gates with thanksgiving and his courts with praise. Give thanks to him. Bless his name. For the Lord is good. His steadfast love endures forever, and his faithfulness to all generations. Let's pray together. Father, bless us with your word this day, we pray. May its truth enter our hearts and there find the soil that makes it flourish like a seed into faith and into joy and into praise. For sometimes our lives are arid, our trials are difficult, and we wonder where you went. So grant